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5: Welcome to this week's episode of Literary Ear. I'm Gemma Sidney, and today I am joined by Val O'Neill. Celebrated American author Ann Patchett was born in 1963 and has written 10 novels, 4 works of non-fiction, and 3 children's books. She is a multi-award winner with accolades including a National Humanities Medal, the Penn Faulkner Award, plus she was a finalist for the Pulitzer Prize.

0: Sunday evenings at 6:15, it's The Lord's Challenge. 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

0: And let's have a look at the weather forecast around the capitals that are tuning in today to the program. Here in Melbourne, we can expect a shower or two with a top of 19. Over in Adelaide, showers increasing, also 19 degrees. In Perth, a possible shower, 19 degrees. And up in Darwin, a sunny day with a top of 33 degrees. And now it's time for our program. Welcome to Your Afternoon Review. My name is Ulla Langevad, and reading with me today is Gordon Virasorni. We're going to start today with an article about the return of humpback whales to Australian waters. And then we go overseas and have an article about what the lower water levels of the Danube in Europe have revealed. After that, we'll hear about a few nuisance animals that appear in public spaces and what we should do about them. And then to a science story about developing a new vaccine for malaria. After a short break, we will be back with some tips on how to run a marathon. And then to a Two of Us story about a couple who are both competitive woodchoppers. And then to the Steve Watterson column, where he talks about French food. After that, we'll hear about how local councils are harnessing AI. And then the Anson Cameron column, where he talks about a trip to the Kimberley in WA. Continuing a travel theme, we'll follow with a story about the tradition of eating late when you holiday in Spain. At 1 o'clock, we'll have a break, after which our regional listeners return to local programming, while we continue with our Adelaide, Perth and Darwin listeners, while we broadcast here from Melbourne. We'll have an article then about returning some ancestral Aboriginal bones back home, and then to a story about a writer's mother with Parkinson's disease. We'll have a film review and a travel piece about Morocco and a couple of shorter items that take us through to the end of the program at 1:30. We hope you enjoy our articles today, and now it's over to Gordon.
1: Thank you, Ulla. Good afternoon to all our listeners. Our first article comes from the Weekend Australian of the 15th and 16th, and it's found on page 3, Whales of Joy on Humpback Highway. This article is by Marcus DeBlanc Smith. Humpback whales have made a dramatic comeback on the Great Barrier Reef in what is being hailed as one of the greatest wildlife recovery stories. But that success is now creating a new challenge for authorities. About 50,000 humpbacks, which were hunted to near extinction 6 decades ago, are now migrating along the Australia's east coast, travelling north to mate and give birth in warmer waters. Roger Beadon, the chief scientist of the Great Barrier Reef Marine Park Authority, said the resurgence of the East Coast humpback whale population was one of the world's greatest conservation success stories. It's one of those great stories of global action that looked to protect whales several decades ago, Dr. Beadon said. Now we're seeing the full consequences of that collective global action in Australia, which has meant we've seen a large return of whale numbers. Phil Coulthard, a marine biologist with a reef tourism company, Quicksilver, said in the 3 decades he has worked on the reef, the humpback whale population has increased very quickly. When I started in industry, if we saw a whale, it was a miracle. We never saw whales up here in North Queensland, he said. The famous Migaloo, an all-white humpback, really created a bit of hype and excitement for the humpback whale back in the late 90s. But it was more so in the last 10 years. Particularly, we've seen a lot more of these humpback whales migrating, not only into the common areas of the marine park, but also pushing through North Queensland waters. We're now seeing with great excitement daily sightings, which we never had back 15, 20, 30 years ago. But that success is now creating a new challenge, Dr. Beadon said. As the Great Barrier Reef is such an iconic place that lots of people like to visit, whether it's for recreation, fishing, tourism, or for other activities like shipping, and you've got this number of very large animals, you have to risk of interactions, he said. As close encounters between humans and whales rise, so too are offences involving people unlawfully swimming or interacting with them. According to new Reef Authority data, possible offences involving people unlawfully interacting with whales on the reef increased sixfold last season, from 2 incidents reported by members of the public in 2024 to 12 reported in 2025. Dr. Beeden urged people to be aware of the rules when entering the marine park.

0: The general rule is you need to stay several hundred meters away from whales and certainly stop your motors if you start to see them on the surface, he said. It's okay if they come towards you, but make sure that you're careful when you're nearby those animals to prevent any kind of boat strike. Dr. Beeden said, as humpbacks in a marine park were breeding, it was common for them to put on spectacular aerial ballet displays as breaching out of the water and slapping their large fins on the water. You don't want to be right in the path of that, he said. These rules are for both the benefit of the whales and for ourselves. The Reef Authority's Mark Reed described the annual humpback migration as amazing. He said, while it was an extraordinary conservation story, it did pose some challenges for reef managers because the space the whales are now using is used by so many other people and so many other animals that they call the Great Barrier Reef home. That article from the Weekend Australian of the 15th to 16th on page 3 was Whales of Joy on Humpback Highway. It was by Marcus DeBlanc Smith.
1: And now we go to the SBS online news of the 17th of August, and we have this story, which is reproduced from Reuters and Associated Press. What one of the world's greatest rivers kept hidden until now? Water levels on the Danube River, the second longest in Europe, have dropped so low because of drought that the hulks of dozens of World War II German warships are emerging into view. They are a curious distraction from the summer heat crisis. The Danube's record low water levels have also pushed power plants to the brink of shutting down, and governments across Central and Eastern Europe are taking steps to conserve electricity. In the middle of the river separating Serbia and Romania, near the Serbian port of Prahovo, a rusty hull is now visible along with a broken mast where the Nazi flag used to fly. The ships, some still laden with weapons, belonged to Nazi Germany's Black Sea Fleet that the Germans deliberately sank as they retreated from Romania, and as Soviet forces advanced deeper into Europe near the end of the war. Historians say up to 200 German warships were scuttled in September 1944 near Prahovo in the Danube Gorge, as they came under Soviet fire. The idea behind the deliberate sinking was to slow down the Soviet advance in the Balkans, but Nazi Germany surrendered months later in May 1945. The sight of the old warships is a reminder that the Serbian government, with European Union financial support, has long been trying to do something about them. Some were removed from the river by communist Yugoslav authorities, but most have remained because of the explosives they carried. Now, however, authorities are trying to keep traffic flowing on the Danube, which flows through 10 nations, as the dropping water levels create dangerous conditions. Experts have linked the unusually hot weather to global warming and other factors. Earlier this month, Romania's army blasted a rock in a branch of the Danube River in an effort to increase the flow of cooling water to the Cernavoda nuclear power plant, where critically low water levels raise the risk of a shutdown. The Cernavoda plant, which draws all of its cooling water from the Danube, has been threatened by the river's sharply reduced water levels caused by drought. Also, earlier in August, mortal remains of two German Wehrmacht soldiers were exposed by the historically low water level of the Danube near Budapest. A recovery specialist from the German War Graves Commission retrieved the remains from the riverbed in the Hungarian capital. The team also found two identification tags at the site. According to the association, the bodies were found alongside a German military motorcycle and several anti-tank mines. Consequently, bomb disposal experts were deployed. In late July, the remains of what is believed to be an ancient mammoth were revealed in northern Bulgaria after the Danube's water levels receded to a record low. A local resident of the village of Riahovo found the animal's remains, and villagers then alerted specialists in the Regional History Museum in the nearby town of Ruz. Museum director Nikolai Nenov said experts who were sent to the site recognised a lower jaw, two tusks and possibly a mammoth rib. I would not call it a sensation, but any discovery of such ancient remains is very important for science, Nenov said, adding that it has long been believed that the site was a swamp where the animal probably died thousands of years ago. So that story from the SBS Online News on the 17th of August was entitled What One of the World's Greatest Rivers Kept Hidden Until Now? And that was reproduced from Reuters and Associated Press.
0: Our next article comes from The Age, Saturday the 15th of August, page 22. Unearthing the Truth About Nuisance Animals. This article is by Nell Gerritz. If this year has made anything clear, it's that we love nuisance animals. When Neil the Elephant Seal visited Seven Mile Beach near Hobart, thousands of people flocked to see him, including interstate travellers. When Jimothy, an abnormally round raccoon, was spotted zipping around the suburban streets of Seattle, he became an unofficial mascot for the local baseball team. And when the filmmakers of A24's documentary Nuisance Bear arrived in Manitoba, they found themselves filming alongside legions of tourists, all hoping to capture footage of the region's migrating polar bears. But as adorable, funny, or strange as it may seem, these wild animals encroaching on human spaces, Canadian filmmakers Jack Weissman and Gabriele Ostiovanden discovered there's something more insidious beneath the surface. The more famous an animal gets, the more likely it's going to die, because there are just too many people harassing it, says Weissman, co-director of Nuisance Bear. It will become too comfortable with humans, and then it will cross that line. It's always the animal that loses. He encountered this harsh reality when filming Nuisance Bear, a 10-year project that won the Grand Jury Prize for US Documentary at Sundance and is now screening at the Melbourne International Film Festival. Shot in Churchill, Manitoba, the polar bear capital of the world, and the nearby Inuit community of Aviat, the film explores the uneasy coexistence between humans and migrating polar bears as climate change delays the seasonal freezing of the Hudson Bay. The Manitoba polar bears attract major attention as they meander through towns. The documentary demonstrates how general wildlife appreciation can transform into spectacle, putting themselves and the animals at risk. It goes beyond our actions. Even our perception of wildlife is flawed. When picturing polar bears, most envision the pristine Arctic, untouched by humans. But Weissman said this is a colonial idea used to push indigenous people off the land. Before colonization, there were nomadic people moving all around. There were always people interacting with animals everywhere. And so it's a new idea, and that there's this separation between ourselves and the wilderness. It's largely because of this constructed distinction that we're so fascinated with nuisance animals. They appear mysterious and other, Ostiovanden says, and therefore something people want to immortalize on camera. This, however, can transform into harassment or habituate animals to human spaces. I love seeing Jimothy emerge from the woods and show that not all raccoons look the same, Ostiovanden says. Witnessing animals' survival abilities is very inspiring, but all these things are a double-edged sword. Take Neil the Seal, who, according to the Department of Natural Resources and Environment, racked up a damage bill of $45,674 thanks to his bollard smashing and traffic cone crunching antics. Meanwhile, some U.S. wildlife officials have expressed concern over Jimothy fans desperately seeking selfies with the raccoon, believed to have a short spine syndrome, since this could disrupt his natural behaviors. The irony, Weissman says, is that these pest animals are actually more like us than we realize. The ingenuity required to survive alongside humans and thwart our efforts to drive them away rivals only our own. We may not look like a 1,000-kilogram seal or love rubbish as much as Jimothy, but Weissman believes they trigger deep reflection about how we live and take up space. So who is the real nuisance? It's not the animals, Ostiovanden says. The bear in our film is constantly being pestered by crackers and cars when it's just trying to go along its migration path. I imagine for most animals trying to navigate a human world, it's a super complex. But we're always thinking about how these things affect us. But how do we affect them? We are a huge problem for ourselves and for all the living things we share this planet with. Nuisance Bear doesn't point a finger at anyone in particular. While indigenous and non-indigenous communities differ in approach, the former generally support sustainable polar bear hunting, while the latter tend to capture and relocate. The film doesn't pick a side, other than perhaps the bears. Ultimately, Weissman hopes audiences never look at nuisance animals the same way when engaging with wildlife. They're not just a spectacle. They look back at us. They're affected by our behavior. They're sensitive, much more sensitive than humans are. We like to think that animals are not just intelligent as us because it justifies our cruelty. I just hope people will look at nuisance animals in a more nuanced and deep way. That article coming from The Age, Saturday, August the 15th, Unearthing the Truth About Nuisance Animals. It was by Nell Garretts.
1: And we're with The Age on the 15th of August on pages 2 to 3. We have this story, Turning Mosquito Bites into Vaccine Booster Shots, and it's written by Angus Dalton. After decades of research and a stroke of luck, Australian researchers have developed a new vaccination method for a disease that has dogged humanity for millennia and continues to take at least 610,000 and counting lives each year. The scientists hope the experimental malaria vaccine, successfully tested on mice, could transform mosquito bites into booster shots that fortify the body's immune defences against the disease instead of causing infection. Malaria is caused by a cunning parasite that has evolved resistance to every major drug designed to treat it. Current vaccines are only 40 to 75% effective, require multiple doses, and often suffer from fast waning immunity. In response to the crisis, scientists at Melbourne Research Institute, WEHI, and their collaborators have fashioned an experimental drug into a kind of chemical vaccine that allows the malaria parasite to grow within the body before killing it right before it causes disease. That allows the body to build up key antibodies and immune cells ready to pounce on future infection. You could think of it as using a drug to convert mosquito bites that spread malaria into vaccination events, Associate Professor Justin Boddy, corresponding author of the new research published in the major journal Science and a laboratory head at WEHI, has said. Malaria begins when a mosquito bites someone and injects sporozoites, the infectious stage of the parasite, from its salivary glands. The sporozoites wriggle through the blood and into the liver, where they invade cells and rapidly divide. At this stage, a patient has no symptoms, but after about a week, the parasites burst from infected liver cells as merozoites and flood into the bloodstream, infecting and bursting red blood cells. This marks the symptomatic stage of the infection, when the parasite begins to inflict terrible fevers, headaches, vomiting, and possibly death. Killing the parasite at the late liver stage, right before it starts sickening a patient, is the immunogenic sweet spot, Boddy said. What we've really happened upon here is the remarkable ability of this drug to permit sporozoite infection and liver stage development all the way through to the late liver stage, and then the drug blocks the parasites from being able to get out and invade red blood cells, he said. The huge number of dead parasite cells then prime the body's lasting immune response. The promise behind the method is that every time someone is bitten, dead parasite cells would build up again, giving the body a chance to refortify its immune response. In mice, the treatment generated anti-malarial antibodies and T cells, which learn to recognize the parasite and execute infected cells, even after the drug left the body. Mice given the vaccine and infected with the rodent version of malaria didn't get sick, and when bitten by 10 malarial mosquitoes almost 2 years later, retained immunity. Using bioengineered mice, grafted with human liver cells, the researchers were able to test their treatment on the strain of malaria that infects humans and showed it also successfully killed the human-adapted version of the parasite. Mice have been quite predictive in previous malaria vaccine studies, Boddy said, so we're very excited about the possibility that this will work in people, and we're ready to start doing clinical trials in this space very, very soon. Boddy and two of his colleagues have submitted patents related to the vaccine method, and a major paper in 2017 revealed two malaria proteins called plasmepsin IX and X are essential for malaria to escape liver cells and get into the bloodstream. Boddy and his colleagues at WEHI and pharmaceutical company MSD had already been working on trying to disrupt a different protein, which didn't work, but it turned out the drug could disrupt plasmepsin IX and X. That's the discovery that allowed the scientists to turn liver cells from a parasite nursery into a death trap. So there we are. That story from The Age on the 15th of August was entitled Turning Mosquito Bites into Vaccine Booster Shots. And that was written by Angus Dalton. And before we have a short break, I've got this other short piece here to read to you from The Weekend Australian, the 15th to the 16th of August. And it's the Spotlight column. On your nonnas. First, the grannies saw through a giant loaf. They saw, as in S-A-W, through a giant loaf of bread. Next, they fry a sausage several metres long, coiled like a cinnamon roll. When Teresa Calia inhales the aroma of red wine from a glass as large as her head, Grazia Incampo sternly reminds her the booze is meant for cooking only. All is quickly forgiven, though, when they hold up their creation to the camera. It's the most beautiful sausage sandwich in the world. The pair spoke that in unison, and the video is one of dozens posted on Instagram by a historic bakery in Puglia in Italy. Such reels have turned locals, Calia, 88, and Incampo, 90, into social media stars. They're part of a growing online phenomenon known as Nonna Maxing, which celebrates Italian grandmothers, offering an authentic alternative to the airbrushed offerings of younger influencers. Their humorous videos are helping local businesses thrive. Our parents brought us up to do lots of things, and we want to teach the younger generations, says Incampo. Another popular nonna is Silvana Bini, 84, whose cooking videos have helped promote the family bakery in Florence. Then there's Lucia Fetz, 96, whose social media content, whether toking on a joint or championing topless sunbathing, is much more irreverent. Nonna Licia, as she's known, lives in Rome and has posed nude for Rolling Stone. I like meeting people, discussing different ways of seeing and thinking, Fertz says. It opens the spirit and keeps you young. So there we are. That's a spotlight on your nonnas. That was from The Weekend Australian, the 15th to the 16th of August. And it's now 25 minutes after 12.
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1: Yes, welcome back to the program. Coming up in this next half hour, we have a story about holidaying in Spain and why you have to eat late. We have a story about a trip to the Kimberley in WA. We hear about one writer's thoughts about French food. We have a Two of Us story. But first up, we have this on how to run a marathon. Thanks, Gordon.
0: Thank you, Ala. This article comes from The Age and the upfront column, and it's on page 5 of the weekend of the Good Weekend magazine of the 15th of August. How to run a marathon. Paul Connolly has written it. Given that a marathon is 42.2 kilometres, the distance approximately from the MCG to Frankston or from the Sydney Town Hall to Waterfall, let's momentarily put aside the central question of how to run a marathon to address a more pressing one. Why do it in the first place? People do it for their own reasons, says Gold Coast-based record breaker Achana Murray Bartlett, who in 2022-23 ran 150 marathons in 150 days and is the subject of a new doco called 150, maybe to prove something to themselves or to support a charity. Full disclosure, I ran one some years ago to get one over on a mate who'd made me sign up for the Melbourne Marathon with him, only to pull out a month into our training, citing some vague injury. Leaning on your why, says Murray Bartlett, even if it's spite, can help get you through the part of the endeavour at about 30 kilometre mark when low or glycogen stored glucose, you're likely to hit the wall. This is when it feels like Luciano Pavarotti has climbed onto your back. Worse, he won't get off. Of course, getting to the finish line requires getting to the start line. About 95% of the work needed to finish a marathon happens before the race, says Murray Bartlett. She recommends a minimum of 12 to 16 weeks training, which equates to a lot of early morning runs and weekend treks when your loved ones are either in the bed or at the pub. Use a coach, she advises, or research a plan that incorporates running walking every other day with a longer run at the weekend. A beginner's first week might total 12 kilometres or so. It's important to begin slowly so you don't put yourself off or get injured, she says. Weekly mileage should then increase to a peak of 50 to 60 kilometres by week 14 before tapering off to 35 kilometres in week 15 and then 13 kilometres the week before the event. The biggest mistake come race day is going off too fast. It's easy to get carried away on adrenaline, says Murray Bartlett, but you must remember to drink water and take on enough fuel such as carb gels and lollies. Finishing a marathon won't come without adversity, she warns, but if you can ride out the tough patches, the satisfaction of having accomplished a goal, even if it's only to lord it over a mate in perpetuity, is very real. The relief is immense, she says. And then you're just overwhelmed with elation and pride. That article from The Age, Good Weekend Supplement, page 5, in the upfront column, How to Run a Marathon, with the words from Paul Connolly.
1: And the continuing with The Age, Good Weekend magazine of the 15th of August, we have the Two of Us column. And we have this time a timber mill worker, Blake Marsh, and his wife, Ashley, a housekeeping supervisor, both 33, are competitive wood choppers. They're also parents to Harrison 6 and Scarlett 4. And the story is written by Stephen Lacey. And here's Blake's side of the story. We met at the Sydney Royal Easter Show about 14 years ago. She had a boyfriend at the time, but I thought she was hot. I liked her smile and she has very cute dimples. So I added her to Facebook. A couple of years later, we saw each other again in New Zealand, where there's a competition every day from Boxing Day to New Year's Day. We really connected. Ashley's one of the best wood choppers in the world. She won the Women's World Championship underhand title in 2024, where competitors stand on a log and chop it between their feet. The winner is the fastest to cut through it. She has great coordination and hits with power. She's played hockey her whole life and is pretty good in the gym. She's well built for this sport. We talk a lot about wood chopping, especially during the summer months. The New South Wales season is the Wimbledon of wood chopping. We go away every weekend and train every afternoon. The axes weigh about 3 kilos, and for 40 long seconds, you've got to be really, really fit. We talk about how to shave off time. She's really cool about taking advice. In this sport, you can't afford to be cocky. Ashley's weakness is overthinking, telling herself she's got to beat this person or that. Instead of just focusing on what she's got to do, you've got to keep it simple. We'll often bicker about the axes. It's my job to keep mine and hers as sharp as razors. But our biggest argument wasn't about chopping wood. It was at my dad's 50th, 10 years ago, at a pub. She was drunk. I told her to ease up, and she threw a drink in my face. I can't remember what I said to her, but we stormed out and had a massive row at home in the New South Wales Hunter Valley. The next day we had a big talk and resolved it. She barely drinks now. She's a great mum. She's already teaching Harrison wood chopping. He's got a little axe, a miniature version of the ones we use, sharp. He wears chainmail socks and stands on his log and chops away. She's a good teacher, but impatient. If he doesn't listen and mishits the wood, she gets frustrated. I agree with her, though. If you don't listen, you could get hurt. It's a dangerous sport. Ashley's fit, but she still eats too much junk food. I'm at one end of the table eating grapes, and she's at the other end frigging chocolate biscuits. Sometimes I'll pull her up on it. I don't get a very friendly response. It annoys me how easily she gets sidetracked. We've just renovated, and there's one wall in the house that's about a metre wide that's still not finished. I'll say, "Can you just paint it?" I can't paint to save myself. She'll tell me she's going to get onto it and then just does something else. The unhappiest I've ever seen her was when her pop died 3 years ago. He was very old and just about ready to go. She'd just won her first world title, which she wanted him to see before he died. They were very close, and she took it hard. We bicker a lot, but I love her to bits. She's my best friend. And here's Ashley's side of the story. What did I like about him? He didn't take himself too seriously. We'd hang out after each event in New Zealand, jet boating and spending evenings at the bar with the rest of the woodchoppers. We didn't kiss until the night before I left to go home to Westport on the South Island. He made the first move. He kissed me, then asked me if I wanted to go behind the bakery with him. I said no. We stayed in contact, him in Australia, me in New Zealand, for the next 6 months, flying back and forth to each other. And then he was in a bad car accident not far from his home in the lower Hunter Valley. His mum phoned me, and that's when I realised, holy shit, I think I love him. A few months later, I moved to Australia to be with him. Blake's great at keeping the mood light while I'm busy overthinking everything. The world titles are stressful, and I can put a lot of pressure on myself. He's good at humbling me, reminding me that I'm just cutting a block of wood in half. It's not a big deal. He's a good coach. Most afternoons after work, we'll chop logs together and he'll help me with my technique. His number one tip is, keep it simple, stupid. I'm pretty proud of him and the way he wood chops. He has a very fast swing, both into the wood and out of it. Blake's happiest when he's being a dad. Harrison loves getting out there with an axe, a real sharp one too. I've got videos of Harrison chopping a log and Blake is calling him through, telling him where to hit the log next. I've just been round at my in-laws and Harrison's been on the ride-on, mowing the lawn by himself. He can even drive a digger. He's quite handy for a 6-year-old. Whenever I compete, Blake's on the sidelines, supporting me, yelling at me to go faster and to put my drives in, those final hits when the log's about to cut through. There have been times when I've literally stopped chopping, either because the log's too hard or I'm just too unfit. He gets pissed off if it's a competition he thinks I could have won and made some money. We talk a lot about what gear we need to buy. It can cause arguments because he always wants to buy more axes, and they're not cheap. Each one costs about $900, and he reached his quota for the year in April. He's pretty good at telling me when I need to stop spending money, though. It's annoying the way he says he's going to do something, and it's still not done 2 weeks later. And I end up having to do it myself. like tiling the splashback in the kitchen and putting the door handles on the cabinets. I get sick of asking him. Blake's such a man's man. He has no care in the world about what he looks like. He won't get a haircut and lives in work boots, shorts and a polo shirt. And it's not a nice polo shirt. It's a filthy friggin' thing that's always covered in fuel and tree sap. He drives me nuts, but I still love him lots. So there we are. That was the interview, the two of us interview, between Blake Marsh and his wife Ashley, who are both woodchoppers, competitive woodchoppers. And that was written by Stephen Lacey, and it appeared in the Age Good Weekend magazine on the 15th of August.
0: Our next article comes from the Weekend Australia, the 15th and 16th of August, under the Steve Waterson column, In the Best Possible Taste. For the finest French food, just follow your snout. It's foolish, I know, and more than a little pretentious, to have a favourite restaurant in a city that boasts more than 25,000 of them. But whenever we manage to get Paris, I lure Sally to Chez René, a bistro at the eastern end of the Boulevard Saint-Germain. President François Mitterrand liked to lunch there, and the usual parade of celebrities passed through. Bonsoir, Monsieur Hemingway. Drunk again, are we? But it remains cosy and charming, with a warm tradition of laissez-faire, or whatever the French call that attitude. One merry night, a group of us were seated near a pair of immaculately dressed elderly gentlemen and their beribboned poodle, which sat upright between them on their banquet, and shared their meals with exquisite table manners, daintily accepting the choice morsels of beef from its master's forks. I don't like to make snap judgments about strangers, but that indulgence, and the fact they were holding hands and kissing rather more than is usual when two blokes go out for a bite to eat, made me suspect this was gay Paris in the flesh. My wife Sally is always an engaging dining companion, but in France she becomes even more precious. She speaks a language with an elegant Parisian accent, acquired during her postgraduate studies at the Sorbonne, and teases warmth out of the most clichéd of snooty waiters. But more importantly, Sally tolerates, and to some extent shares, as the French, my love of offal. Readers of a delicate constitution should now turn away, for we are heading in a dark and disturbing direction. Not only do I relish the variety and flavour of the parts, les abats, many diners avoid or discard, I feel a duty to respect the origin of my food, an attitude beautifully articulated by the great Fergus Henderson of London's St. John Restaurant in his 1999 classic cookbook, Nose to Tail Eating. If you're going to kill an animal, he wrote, it seems only polite to use the whole thing. I like to think my taste reflects an empathy towards the beast's blood, boudin noir, and organs, and not, as offal-averse friend once rudely suggested, a kinship born of understanding that I simply inspire revulsion in more people than I delight. But despite the notion that it's a byproduct fit only for the poor, those who love offal are in fact heirs to an earlier golden age, when organ meats were highly prized, reserved for kings and chieftains, mirroring the instinct of lions and other top predators that head straight for the heart, liver and kidneys. These are the most nutritious parts of their catch, rich in iron, vitamins and minerals. The lionesses and their cubs are welcome to the protein slabs of rump steak. Only relatively did offal lose its cachet. It needs to be prepared and eaten fresh, which is incompatible with our drift away from butchers to supermarkets, seeking the convenience of buying our meat where we can pick up our washing powder favouring cuts with a longer shelf life. Back to Chez René, a glance at their menu online reassures you nothing has changed. They're the frog's legs and snails, the salade de mousseau, snout salad, admittedly it sounds better in French, and my go-to rognon de veau, entier, whole veal kidney. And if you're lucky enough to visit on a Wednesday, make room for a day's special andouille, a fat, foul-smelling but addictive pork intestine sausage, endorsed by the Association Amicale des Amateurs d'Alouette Authentique, a big no merci from Sally. Even if the thought currently disgusts you, it would be more prudent to make the effort to acquire taste for these more challenging, less glamorous cuts. The way economy's headed, we'll soon be fighting wild dogs for scraps in our scorched Australian wasteland. That article from the Weekend Australian, 15th and 16th, from the Weta Steve Waterson column in The Best Possible Taste. It was on page 50.
1: Well, not my cup of tea, I must say, but anyway. And now we go to the local government section of The Age of the 25th of July. Councils harness AI while navigating the risks. The Municipal Association of Victoria, MAV, is helping local councils navigate the challenges and dangers of artificial intelligence, including an award-winning project designed to speed up housing approvals. The MAV's work on using AI in statutory planning won the Award for Technology and Digital Innovation at this year's National Awards for Planning Excellence. The project showed how AI can help councils meet housing targets by automating routine tasks like document processing and application validation, and by supporting customer queries with language processing tools. The local government body has also created an AI procurement register that is intended to guide councils toward pre-vetted technology providers who can supply the solutions they need. The MAV has warned that AI is amplifying risks like misinformation, online harassment, artificially generated demand, and fragmented information, leaving local councils increasingly vulnerable to attacks and systemic disruption. Utilising AI in a strategic and considered way has the potential to relieve increasing workload demands, enhance efficiency, and move towards more anticipatory service and maintenance, says MAV Chief Innovator in Residence, Bonnie Shaw. But as councils adapt to AI, they must lead with their values: transparency in decision-making, cultural inclusivity, support for professional judgment, and thoughtful stewardship of place and community to guard against the reality of its challenges. The MAV has joined a national AI working group for councils in collaboration with the Australian Local Government Association, and says it will soon launch an AI roadmap to boost collaboration in the sector. Councils have been adopting advanced AI in a wide range of areas, including three-dimensional geographic information systems, 3D GIS. For example, Merribick City Council won a 2026 Planning Institute of Australia Stakeholder Engagement Award for its flood mapping project, Calming the Storm, which incorporated AI. The project helped more than 10,000 landowners navigate complex urban flood mapping through empathetic, multilingual, and community-centred engagement processes that strengthened local resilience and trust, the Institute said. Other councils, including Merribick, are using digital twin technology that creates 3D models of precincts or entire municipalities, allowing planners to test the effects of proposed infrastructure in advance. In its ultimate form, a digital twin provides accurate 3D and 4D time models of cities above and below ground, including buildings, roads, utilities, and boundaries, enabling advanced decisions on planning and managing current and future infrastructure. Web-based visualization of massive data sets gathered from many sources, including drones, sensors, utilities, land zonings, building specifications, and real-time transport movements, gives planners access to the digital equivalent of a crystal ball. They can conjure up holograms, multidimensional models, and plans showing a site's past and present, and place ideas for new projects into the model, which instantly adapts to show what the effects would be. So there we are. That article was called Councils Harness AI While Navigating the Risks, and that was in the local government section of The Age on the 25th of July.
0: Our next article comes from The Age, a Spectrum supplement of the 15th of August, and this article is by Anson Cameron, Trial and Treasure. I signed up for the Outback's Squid Game. Now I look like a gaudy octopus. A veteran of the country's northwest once told me, you come out of the Kimberley to recover. He was right. Everything in that gargantuan rockery is anathema to the modern human's comfort. The place is a Thoreauvian sequence of Squid Game. I have so many welts, bites, stings, abrasions and bruises covering me that I look like a trespasser brought down by birdshot before being flogged. The pharmaceuticals are useless. Swellings flicker and flare floridly across my hide like a bioluminescence on a certain gaudy octopus that pulse and shimmer when goaded by a shark or an Attenborough. To walk the wild Kimberley is to make innumerable staccato decisions. Where to step? Which piece of stone might tip you headfirst into a sandstone crevasse garnished with spinifex? Which route will lead into a tangle of vine and elephant grass? Which into head-high spinifex and a barrage of eager green ants? Even camel hates spinifex. Each plant a supernova of spines containing toxins to inflame, blister and infect your skin. Every day at walk's end, I use a hunting knife to leave a ticks from my crevices as if I were a carpenter prizing roof nails from the tin. And then whiskey to aid sleep on the rock, of course, always rock, amid the screech and wing beat of bats as big as corgis. We were as remote as any place on today's planet. On a plateau overlooking a wild river, we found a cave mouth shaped like a gaping wound in a rock face 3 meters above the ground. Climbing to it, we found inside a conch shell the size of a football. Its patterns had faded to white. How many years had it been here? Carried 2 days' walk from the sea? 200? 20,000? Had it been traded? Had it been got from the water among the massive crocodiles at this river's mouth? Shells are as beautiful as flowers, but rarer and less ephemeral. This one must have been a treasure to its owners, likely handed from one keeper to the next through generations. The cave looked down an amphitheatre of orange stone, its pillars and protrusions decorated with ceremonial figures the colour of dried blood. They were leaping and dancing, dressed in feathered skirts, elbow and knee bands, and massive feathered headdresses like stooks of hay. It was fine place for a ceremony as anything wrought by Christopher Wren. As I turned the huge shell in my hands, it occurred to me that it was a musical instrument, so sonically profound and elemental to an ancient liturgy as a church organ sitting there in a wall. And I suppose the figures dancing on the stone were dancing to notes once blown from this exotic instrument by some excited musician, some hopeful composer smiling as he brought the thing to his lips, some Amadeus delighted to watch the folk lose themselves in his notes, happily leading them on to abandon. The amphitheatre came alive for me, and I could see the leaping shadows flickering in the firelight on the stone walls, and hear the many singers, their voices echoing off the rock, back into the dance, in a feedback loop that must have sounded like affirmation from the pertinent spirits, freeing the whole onto higher enchantment. Parents hefted toddlers aloft in the dance. Larger children mimicked the moves of the cooler adults. Older folks sat at a dance edge, not wanting to dull the exuberance with their limited footwork, but smiling, approving, occasionally shouting encouragement. I imagined the whole corroboree as a kind of ecstatic gospel service in one of those churches in the U.S. South that birth famous musicians, famous music, and unparalleled emotion, all of it enabled by this conch shell I held in my hands, this invaluable gastropod, trumpet blown by a barefoot Dizzy Gillespie. I hefted the conch and lifted it towards my mouth, thinking I might attempt some antique note, some brief replication of the sound of blood-dark figures on the walls might recognize and come alive to. But I didn't do it, nor would I pull the stops on the pipe organ in a deconsecrated church. We climbed up and put the conch back in the cave on the stone where we found it. It sits there in a place once central, sacred, and now remote, an inanimate thing suffused with ghostly history and wondrous potential, like a church organ waiting an organist and a congregation that will never come again. That article from the Age Spectrum Supplement from the 15th of August by Anson Cameron was featured on page 2, Trial and Treasure.
1: Now we go to the Age Traveller magazine of the 15th of August on page 10, and it's the regular Savvy Traveller column, and this one's written by Terry Durack, entitled Where They Put the 8 in Late. I once travelled across Spain with a group of Spaniards. I'd have breakfast at 7 a.m. They would come at 9 a.m, then 9:30 a.m, then 10 a.m, until one day the hotel breakfast finished before they even turned up. Lunch wouldn't happen until 2 or 3 p.m, by which time I was catatonic with hunger. As for dinner, it was so late that I had to go out for dinner before I could go out for dinner. But I got used to it. I'd stay up later at night, easy to do, and get up later in the morning. And soon I was quite happy heading out to dine at the requisite 9 or 10 p.m. There's no point being in a different time zone to the rest of the people in the country. Besides, I soon learnt that the Spanish also stop for a mid-morning snack, known as almuerzo, and get together at 5 p.m, merienda, over a glass or a coffee. That helped a lot. It's because the Spanish are so social, says Ruben Lopez Meza, a proudly Spanish-born chef based in Orange, New South Wales. We like excuses to catch up with a mate or family and talk about politics or soccer. What about the siesta? Does that still happen? These days it is more of a weekend thing, says Lopez Meza. If you have a big heavy meal on a Sunday, you need to sleep it off. But there are still traps for the unsavvy traveller. Take churros, for instance. Those crunchy fried pastries that you dip into thick hot chocolate. They're traditionally eaten at the end of a long night, or for breakfast, despite tourists ordering them for dessert. Then there's pinchos versus tapas. Pinchos are small, delicious appetizers from the Basque Country and the North, anchored to bread with a strong toothpick and eaten standing at the bar. Tapas range from garlic prawns to oozy tortilla, an omelette, sizzling chorizo, or creamy salt cod eaten at bar or table. Anything called tapa is a small bite or two. Media ration is enough for two people, and raciona is for three or four. The best way to find a place to eat, says Lopez Meza, is to go for a walk. When you find a bar with the floor covered with paper napkins and toothpicks, that's the one. If they're too busy to clean up, they must be good. Spanish dining is intensely regional, so go for what's local. Seafood in Galicia, roast suckling pig in Castilla y León, gazpacho in Andalusia, paella in Valencia. Jamón, the fragrant cured ham finely carved by hand, is a must. Jamón serrano is great for everyday eating, but jamón ibérico, from a special breed of black-footed pig that eats better than you do, is up there with caviar and truffles. Drinking is as regional as eating, from the cider of Asturias and Jerez sherry of Cadiz to the cava of Catalonia, and the Sassoli light sparkling wine of San Sebastian. That said, an Estrella Damm lager goes well with everything, especially potato chips, which the Spanish have raised to an art form. Salud. So that was the Savvy Traveller column, Where They Put the 8 in Late, and that was written by Terry Durack in the Age Traveller magazine of the 15th of August.
0: And also from the 15th of August from The Age, a Spectrum supplement, page 16, The Verdict by Tom W. Clark. The flop whose moment has come back. The Nice Guys is the most underrated film of the 21st century. The best film of 2016 was a stylish homage to the old school Hollywood and a Los Angeles lost to time. A love letter to a type of movie they don't make anymore, brought to life with a brilliant original soundtrack, rapid-fire dialogue, and a star-studded cast led by Ryan Gosling. No, not La La Land. It's The Nice Guys, the criminally underseen neo-noir comedy starring Ryan Gosling and Russell Crowe. Unlike La La Land, it's absolutely bombed at the box office. And unlike La La Land, it didn't win almost the best picture of the Oscars. However, it's well overdue for a re-evaluation. This is the best cinematic comedy of the past 15 years and the most underrated film of the 21st century. It has everything you could ever want in a movie. Comedy, drama, action, mystery, amazing stunts, fun outfits, outlandish twists, endlessly quotable dialogue, and two of the most acclaimed male movie stars at the absolute height of their powers. The Nice Guys is a story of Private Eye Holland March, Ryan Gosling, and enforcer for hire Jackson Healy, Russell Crowe, who reluctantly team up to investigate the disappearance of a young woman, Amelia Margaret Qualley, getting hilariously lost in the seedy underbelly beneath the glamour of the 1970s Los Angeles and unwittingly stumbling into a massive web of conspiracy and corruption. As the writer of the Lethal Weapon films and The Last Action Hero and director of Kiss Kiss Bang Bang and Iron Man 3, Shane Black had established a reputation for tight, exciting scripts and upending the expectations of action movies. The Nice Guys is his masterpiece, taking the Shane Black experience to the mountaintop and riding a flaming dinner tray straight down it. The script crackles with a kind of dialogue that leaves you breathless, both for laughter and sheer pace. The labyrinthine mystery box plot is twisty enough for you to get lost in without ever feeling stupider than our lovable protagonists. And Black recreates old-school L.A. as well, as if not better than Tarantino's Oscar-winning Once Upon a Time in Hollywood would few years later. As our hapless investigators fumble their way around town, we are treated to a vivid dreamscape of the glitz and the glamour of Hollywood's elite, as well as its dirty, desperate backstages. The supporting cast is outstanding. Australia's Anjorie Rice has her breakout as the precocious Holly, more than holding her own against Hollywood heavyweights. Qualley stuns in just her second film, and the ever-enjoyable Matt Bomer shows up as a vicious assassin with an unfortunate haircut. Unfortunately, though, the film is elevated into true classic territory by the unlikely chemistry between Gosling and Crowe. That was an abbreviated version of that article.
1: 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It sounds like a movie we should all try and see. And we're coming up to 1 o'clock now.

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10: Welcome back to your afternoon review. And I have Gordon Reading with me today. And in this part of the program, before the end of the show at 1:30, we have a travel piece about Morocco. We have a book review. We have a reflection story about a mother with Parkinson's disease. But first up, we have this story about returning ancestors' bones. Thanks, Gordon.
11: Thank you, Ula. This article comes from The Australian of the 1st and 2nd of August, page 6. Peace at last as ancestors' exile ends with return to Arnhem Land. This article is by Paige Taylor, Indigenous Affairs correspondent. The remains of 14 Yolngu people held by Museum Victoria since the 1930s have been returned home to Arnhem Land with ceremony and song. Acclaimed artist Jambua Marawili, caretaker of the Marapa clan, led a series of historic repatriation ceremonies with leaders from the Jawangu, Madapa, Japu, Dudi Japu, Mangali, Marakulu clans at the Gargan and

0: Willie said. They have the patterns and designs of the land painted on them. Those patterns belong here, in my backyard. The ancestors as well as the sacred objects, the dilly bags, the armbands, the objects held elsewhere need to return. We need to show our young ones so that they know some of our ancestral heritage was taken away and stored in other people's country. We need to show the future generations and our culture has remained, and we can bring our ancestors back through the same song cycles and ceremonies of our forefathers. For generations, we've been and continue to paint our patterns, perform our ceremonies, including our song lines. This shows we are still totally connected through land and sea and patterns with those we rest back in their own soil on their own country. In 2018, the University of Melbourne transferred the remains, referred to collectively as ancestors, into the care of the Victorian Aboriginal Heritage Council. The university's repatriation team worked with Dr. Marawili and other clan leaders, cultural authorities, and the Victorian Aboriginal Heritage Council to coordinate the return of ancestors. This week, across multiple days of ceremony and song, 14 ancestors were returned, with the first repatriation taking place at Gangan, then on Thursday at Blue Mud Bay, Banyala. The University of Melbourne's Deputy Vice-Chancellor, Indigenous, Barry Judd, was at the historic ceremony. On behalf of the University of Melbourne, we are deeply honoured to be here, acknowledging the wrongs of the past to strengthen and heal for a better future, while fulfilling our obligations and ethical responsibilities, Professor Judd said. University of Melbourne Associate Provost Marcia Langton acknowledged the clans on Friday and applauded Dr. Marawili's leadership in advocating for the repatriation over many years. Dr. Jambawa Marawili has worked tirelessly to advocate for his people and see the return of his ancestors to his homeland in the northeast Arnhem Land, Professor Langton said. The importance of returning ancestors and secret or sacred objects to clans and homelands cannot be underestimated. They should not have been taken in the first place and have been held for too long in the so-called care of institutions too far away from their families and clans. Professor Langton described repatriation work as increasingly urgent due to the age of senior knowledge holders and authorities with cultural ties to the collections from regions such as Arnhem Land, where robust cultural governance endured in accordance with clan structures. The remains known as ancestors were part of the University of Melbourne's Donald Thompson Collection, which reflects the social and cultural life of Aboriginal people from Cape York, Arnhem Land, and the Central and Gibson Deserts, and includes material from Papua, Solomon Islands, and West Papua. In a written statement on Friday, the University of Melbourne said the remains were collected by Thompson, who died in 1970. They were part of a collection named after him. On Friday, the university said the collection had deep significance for the diverse peoples and the communities represented and for the continuation of culture and belonging. The University of Melbourne acknowledges Professor Thompson and his family and notes his important legacy and efforts in documenting Indigenous cultures for which he had the utmost respect, the university said. The Donald Thompson Collection is of immense significance to Aboriginal peoples and its value to researchers in Australia and internationally concerned with understanding human diversity cannot be underestimated, Professor Langton said. That article from the Australian of 1st and 2nd of August came from page 6, Peace at Last as Ancestors' Exile Ends with Return to Arnhem Land. The article is by Paige Taylor, Indigenous Affairs Correspondent.
1: And now we go to The Age, Good Weekend magazine of the 8th of August, and this is the Reflections column, page 17, and it's entitled Fair Play. Even as Parkinson's disease strips the writer's mother away, a deeply familiar card game brings her briefly back, and it's written by Lily Zhu. Mum, her eyes are closed on the screen. Mum, can you nod if you can hear me? She nods. Then her face goes still. The video call feels

0: like looking at a photograph. My mother was diagnosed with Parkinson's disease 9 years ago, though the tremor had been there long before. This runs in the family, she used to say, whenever we suggested she see a doctor. My grandmother's hands shook. She lived to 90. My uncle's hands have shaken for years. He's 89. It's a family trait. We didn't push her. By 2017, her feet seemed glued to the floor whenever she tried to take a first step. When she finally saw a doctor, the disease had already reached an intermediate stage. I watched Parkinson's strip her away slowly, piece by piece. She lost the ability to walk unaided. Her handwriting, once neat, became unsteady, then unrecognisable. She could no longer sign her name. Her voice softened and thinned as if she had a cold that never lifted. She stopped singing, once her greatest joy. Eventually, only those closest to her could understand her words. Now she can barely eat solid food. Sometimes she chokes on her own saliva. When I lived with her, the changes were gradual, almost untraceable. 2 years ago, I moved from Shanghai to Sydney. I visit twice a year. That six-month gap makes every shift visible. On my last visit, I found her sitting at the dining table, eyes closed, drifting between sleep and waking, like a sculpture placed there and forgotten. I sat beside her. Mum? She nodded slightly. Open your eyes, my father said gently. Your daughter is here. Her eyes remained closed. Then she raised her hand and used her fingers to lift her eyelids, slowly, as if opening something heavy. She looked at me. I remembered something. She used to love playing poker. Do you want to play? I asked. She nodded several times. I found a deck of cards and began to deal. At the sound, she straightened her back, picked up the cards, and arranged them carefully. I know the rules, she said, just as I started to explain. Her hands were steady, her gaze fixed. We began. She calculated and waited, picking her moments, round by round, and she won. Oh, just good luck, she said lightly. But there was a faint lift at the corner of her mouth. We played again. Too bad, she sighed. All the small cards keep coming to me. They're having a meeting here. Really? I leaned over to look. She pulled her cards closer to her, but I could see them. All of them were big. She smiled. She won again. The energy in her face filled the room. My father drifted over to watch. Join us, she said. He sat down. After a moment, quietly, he took two high cards from the top of the stack in front of him and slipped them into my mother's. He wanted her to win. He wanted her to stay like this. She looked at the cards. Then, without a word, she picked them out and pushed them back across the table. No need, she said. No one spoke. It was the first time in years I had seen her refuse help, not because she couldn't use it, but because she wouldn't. Something in her, not just her memory, but something quieter and more stubborn had not left. Later, I learned that deeply familiar activities can sometimes reach through the disease and bring a person back, briefly. For the rest of my visit, we played every day. Whenever she picked up her cards, she complained about her bad hand. Whenever she won, she called it luck. But we never tried to give her the good cards again. Now I am back in Sydney. My father tells me she joins the card games less and less. The moments she can focus are shorter. Sometimes she closes her eyes while holding the cards. Mum, I look at her face on the screen. Remember how you always said you had bad cards? You have a poker face, do you know that? Again, there is the faintest lift at the corners of her mouth. The rules are slipping away. The cards are harder to hold. But something in her still knows how to play. She is still there. And that lovely piece of writing was by Lily Zhu, and it was called Fair Play. It was in the Age Good Weekend magazine of the 8th of August.
1: And coming from The Age, the Spectrum Supplement of the 8th of August on page 10, Christy Mastered Art of the Literary Poison. This is the Turning Pages column by Jane Sullivan. When we were all in a tiz about a recent murder trial involving mushrooms, the most common comment was, isn't it just like an Agatha Christie novel? The Queen of Crime was a great aficionado of death by mushroom or toadstool, and she used the device in at least four novels. Florrie Gibbs in Murder is Easy, supposedly dies of poisoned mushrooms that she picked herself. There's a poisoned mushroom stew in By the Pricking of My Thumbs and a poisoned sage and mushroom soup in The Secret of Chimneys. In The 450 from Paddington, Lucy Islesbarrow creates a dish with mushrooms that is blamed for the entire household becoming ill. The 450 from Paddington is one of librarian Melissa Jones's favourite Christie novels. It's a Miss Marple mystery, but a lot of the sleuthing is done by Lucy Islesbarrow, who is smart, resourceful, beautiful, and quite a good detective. The teenage Jones, already possessed, obsessed with Christie ever since she found a paperback with a huge wasp on the cover in her mother's bookshelf, Death in the Clouds, saw Lucy as the kind of woman she wanted to be, along with other strong female protagonists such as Anne Benningfield, Tuppence Beresford, Eileen Brent, and Victoria Jones. Perhaps since Miss Marple was too old to be a role model for a teenager, but along with legendary detective Hercule Poirot, she still had immense appeal. Christie summed her up pretty well. Miss Marple has some faint affinity with my own grandmother, also a pink and white pretty old lady who, although having led the most sheltered and Victorian of lives, nevertheless always appeared to be intimately acquainted with all the depths of human depravity. Melissa Jones has had a great fun acquiring a collection of Christie books for the State Library Victoria to celebrate the 50th anniversary of the dame's death this year. 22 first editions with striking covers are on display in the library's new World of the Book exhibition. Support has come from the library's pioneering Women's Writers Fund, set up in 2021 to correct the historic gender imbalance in the state collection. As every Christie fan knows, her fascination with poisons didn't stop at mushrooms. She trained as a nurse during World War I and moved on to a hospital dispensary where she got to know a great deal about poisons. She killed 80 of her fictional victims with deadly substances such as cyanide, arsenic, strychnine, thallium, often administered in a fiendishly ingenious ways through a dart, a nasal spray, or horror of horrors for English breakfast lovers hidden in the marmalade. But her expert knowledge was also used for good. Her description of the symptoms of the thallium poison in The Pale Horse contributed to catching a serial killer, stopped the murderous wife, and helped a nurse to treat a sick child. Why, skeptics might wonder, does a mere writer of detective novels deserve to join Jane Austen, Virginia Woolf, and the Brontes in the World of the Book exhibition? Well, there was never anything mere about Christie. She is the highest-selling author of all time, holding the Guinness World Record as the most translated author in history, and was made a dame in 1971 for developing crime fiction as a serious literary genre. Jones loves her for her puzzles, murder in an enclosed space, a limited list of suspects, and the unravelling of secrets. She also loves the endings. When there's uncertainty in the world, people like to read about certainties, and you can always be certain that Poirot or Marple will discover the truth. That article from the Age Spectrum Supplement of the 8th of August on page 10, Christie Mastered Art of the Literary Poison. It was on the Turning Pages column by Jane Sullivan.
0: And now we go to the Age travel section of August the 8th, and it's called Moroccan Roll, written by Julieta Jamison. Spain may still be celebrating its FIFA World Cup 2026 win, but Morocco has already taken the ball and run with it. It's investing heavily ahead of co-hosting the 2030 FIFA World Cup, expanding airports, extending high-speed rail, and upgrading roads, stadiums, and infrastructure, using the moment to strengthen its position as a major destination. Morocco now surpasses Egypt as the most visited country in Africa, and the optimism has been buoyed by the end of a seven-year drought that left reservoirs depleted, hillsides brown, and farms under pressure. Yet tourism continued to surge. The country welcomed a record 19.8 million visitors in 2025, up 14% on the previous year, helped by expanded air links, improved infrastructure, and growing investment ahead of 2030. Morocco's appeal rests partly on its proximity to Europe. Within a few hours, travellers from cities such as London, Paris, and Madrid can reach a destination that feels culturally removed from their own. Those who travelled through the country during the drought years, however, encountered a different Morocco. The Sahara and the desert landscapes of the south remained, much as visitors expected, but agricultural areas, olive groves, and mountain landscapes bore the effects of prolonged water shortages. But heavy rain and snow during the winter of 2025-26 lifted national dam levels and prompted Morocco's water minister to declare the seven-year drought over. The rains replenished reservoirs and revitalised vegetation. They also caused severe flooding in parts of the country. One family-run hotel on Morocco's Atlantic coast provides a particularly tangible illustration of what the drought meant and what its end now looks like. Villa Maroc is within the UNESCO-listed Medina of Essaouira. The property claims to be Morocco's first riad, a traditional Moroccan house or palace hotel, although its origins are relatively modest. It began as a private retreat in 1988, opened as a hostel in 1990, and was bought by the family of its current manager, Munir Ezahir, in the mid-1990s. Over time, four traditional houses were linked to create the 21-room hotel. The family also owns a farm outside Essaouira. Domaine Villa Maroc is a working olive farm and is at the heart of what we're trying to do, says Ezahir. Guests can join walks through the olive groves, taste the farm's oil, and harvest produce to use in farm-to-table cooking classes. Growing food, producing olive oil, preserving lemons, or harvesting herbs aren't activities we've created for visitors, she says. They're simply part of everyday life here. The long dry affected that. Like everyone working the land in Morocco, we felt the effects of the drought, particularly through lower olive yields, says Ezahir. It was a reminder just how dependent agriculture is on nature and the changing climate. Villa Maroc employs locals in its hospitality and agricultural teams, sources its produce within Morocco, and plans menus around seasonal availability. Products from the family's groves are also used in its spa, including olive and argan oils. Other amenities are made by Moroccan suppliers. It gives guests a chance to experience Morocco in an unfiltered way, says Ezahir. Rather than simply taste Moroccan food or buy local products, they understand where it comes from and meet the people who make it. So you can read more about that by going to their website, seevilla-maroc.com. And that story was written by Julieta Jamieson, and it was called Moroccan Roll in the Age Travel Magazine on the 8th of August.
1: And in the Australian Travel Magazine, 15th and 16th of August, follow the reader. Shell-shocked in Chennai. This article is by Helen Marney, Greenslopes, Queensland. On a recent trip to Chennai in southern India with a colleague, I visited a school and a home for differently abled young people. The school is associated with another in the city that our Australian charity supports. It was great to hear of their endeavours in various areas of sustainability, and we were especially interested to find they had egg-laying chickens. On leaving the school, we were presented with seven open trays of fresh eggs, each holding 30, a total of 210 eggs. They were a gift to take back to school our charity supports on the other side of Chennai. We had organized a taxi for the return journey, and the cab driver said he would secure the trays in the boot. That was all very well until we were halfway back and his taxi broke down. At this point, we looked at each other and knew the problem was not that the vehicle needed repairs, but that we had to get the eggs safely to our destination. Our closest and quickest way of returning to the school was via the open tuk-tuk. But what about the eggs? After much discussion with the tuk-tuk driver, it was decided the eggs had to travel back with us on my colleague's lap with an extra hand from me to help steady the load. The streets in Chennai are very much in need of repairs, and the three designated lanes of traffic usually hold 8 lanes of cars, not to mention the occasional cow wandering through this massive stream of vehicles. I am pleased to advise not one egg was broken on the trip, but our continuous laughter throughout the 40-minute ride could easily be heard above the overwhelming engine noise. We must travel to broaden our horizons, and we are often warned not to put all our eggs in one basket. In this case, however, we managed to broaden our horizons and successfully place our eggs in one tuk-tuk, and all, even the cows, were unscathed. That article from the Australian Travel Luxury edition of the 15th and 16th of August followed the leader, Shell-Shocked in Chennai, by Helen Marnie, Greenslopes, Queensland.
0: And we have this short piece from the New Scientist, the March edition, and it's entitled Facing Down the Final Enemy. We may be closer to immortality, but practical and philosophical questions remain. Billionaires, for all their money, face one ordinary limit, death. No matter how much you spend, no matter how many doctors you employ, you cannot escape the moment at which you cease to be. That is perhaps until now. As we report on page 4 of this magazine, a startup called Nectome has developed a technique for preserving the physical architecture of the brain in the minutes after death. Tested so far in pigs, but soon to be offered to people, the idea is that this could be used to reconstruct the brain's connectome, a 3D map of its structure, and in doing so, provide a path to resurrection. To be clear, we have no idea how to create a working consciousness from a connectome, nor whether it will ever be possible to do so. As they have explored, consciousness remains a deep mystery, complete with a famous hard problem that we are still only starting to grasp. Besides the scientific problem of consciousness, there are key questions. Can a brain be recreated digitally on a computer, or must it be biological? And even if we solve those, legal hurdles remain, as Nectome's technique requires that the subject undergoes medically assisted death, which is illegal in most parts of the world. Yet because Nectome is promising to preserve the structure of the brain indefinitely, anyone taking up its offer must merely hope that these problems are one day solved, even if not until the far future. Assuming it is actually feasible, Nectome customers may find themselves waking up centuries after their death. Or will they? Philosophically, we have no way of knowing whether an entity jump-started from a copy of a dying brain would be a continuation of its original owner, even if the entity believed itself to be so. Practically, our descendants may simply leave their brains unrevived. With all that in mind, however, the fact remains that anyone who does undergo Nectome's procedure may very well be setting themselves on the path to immortality. How we even begin to reckon with that is perhaps the hardest problem of all. Yes, it's a bit of science fiction there, I think. And I'll just read this book review, and then Gordon might read just a couple of pieces about Africa if you're thinking of going on a holiday. So the book review is called, Last Day of a Prior Life, and it's fiction. It's written by Anders Barber. A luminary of contemporary Spanish literature shines unsettling light on the ghost story in Last Day of a Prior Life. This slender, pensive horror novel begins with a real estate agent preparing a house for sale. After cleaning the kitchen, she discovers a 7-year-old boy sitting on a chair, unblinking. She tells him he can't be there, and he waves goodbye with an anguished look, but continues to appear. A sure sign, thinks the agent, that the house won't sell. Clearly the boy needs something from her, but what? There's only one way to find out. And as the silent bond between the pair grows, the haunting, if that's what it is, will lead the agent through the looking glass into a gothic wonderland where time behaves differently. The relation between past and present fractures, and another life beckons. Andre Barber has won plaudits from prominent writers around the world, and this elegant and disturbing tale twists Black Mirror-like tropes, time loops and doppelgangers and such like into a lyrical tale in which cruelty and beauty intertwine. So there we are. That book is called Last Day of a Prior Life by Anders Barber, and it's a little review by Cameron Woodhead.
1: And now from The Age Traveller, the 8th of August by Sue Williams, Five Countries Truly Emblematic of Africa and Why We Love Them. Maybe we won't get through all five. Botswana. One of Africa's most admired democracies, Botswana, is loved by tourists for its lush Okavango Delta, which supports the big five, lion, leopard, elephant, buffalo and rhino, and is traversable by dugout canoe as well as in traditional safari vehicles. The country also has its stunning Kalahari Desert, home to the San people, one of the world's oldest continuous cultures who still hunt with bows and arrows. And Kenya, the birthplace of the modern safari and the inspiration behind the Lion King. Kenya has well-developed infrastructure and plenty of excellent parks to view wild beasts, from the Masai Mara, which annually hosts the largest migration of animals on Earth, to Amboseli, with its views of Mount Kilimanjaro, from Tsavo to Lake Nakuru, with its fabulous flocks of flamingos. And the final one, Namibia, with the world's oldest desert, the Namib. Namibia's dry and other worldly landscapes contrast with the green plains of much of the rest of southern Africa. There are the world's highest sand dunes at Sosolewe and dazzling white salt plains and the ghostly skeleton coast where the desert meets the ocean in a debris of shipwrecks and whale bones. That extract of Three Countries from Africa from The Age Traveller, 8th of August by Sue Williams.
0: Thank you, Gordon. And that brings us to the end of our program today. Thank you for tuning in to your afternoon review. My name is Ulla Langavad, and reading with me today was Gordon Veerasamy. And we look forward to your company again next time.

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12: I'm Matt Bell and thanks for joining me for What's News in Aged Care. Coming up on the program, pension win, travel rules relaxed and payments increased from the 20th of September. Aged care wait times grow as Labor accused of shutting down debate on system fix. And aged care workers report persistent staffing and safety concerns. That's later in the program. We start today's program, though, with an article from the website The Senior. It's titled Pension Win, Travel Rule Relaxed and Payments Increased from the 20th of September. It's authored by Carla Mascarenhas. Pensioners who travel overseas will be able to keep their full pension supplement for an extra 6 weeks from September. The move to extend the supplement to 12 weeks from the 20th of September is expected to benefit almost 100,000 older Australians annually, according to the Department of Social Service. It will coincide with a modest increase in the aged pension due to indexation, although the exact amount is unknown. Previously, The Senior reported on an aged pensioner who was stranded in America and discovered her aged pension had been docked because she had to extend her trip due to her travelling companion, her daughter, becoming unwell. The supplement is attached to two Centrelink payments, the disability and age pension. After 12 weeks temporarily overseas, the supplement will cease, instead of reducing to the basic amount, the Department of Social Services said. What is the pension supplement? The extra payment was originally designed to compensate pensioners for the GST. The full rate of the pension supplement has two components, a basic amount and a remaining amount. Currently, if a pensioner leaves Australia permanently or is overseas temporarily for more than 6 weeks, the pension supplement is reduced to the basic amount only. Who will benefit? The department says about 92,000 pensioners travel overseas every year for more than 6 weeks. About 68,000 recipients travel overseas for between 6 and 12 weeks and will receive more under the new rules. However, not everyone is a winner. About 88,000 recipients already living permanently overseas will see their payment marginally docked from the 20th of September. Another 3,000 recipients per year who move permanently overseas will also see their payment docked when they leave Australia. where are older Australians travelling to? According to the 2026 Bunnik Baby Boomer Traveller Trend Report, older Australians are outdoing younger Australians when it comes to overseas travel. The report found baby boomers plan an average of 1.3 international trips per year, nearly double the national Australian average of 0.72. Japan, Italy, Egypt, Spain, and Sri Lanka were the top five destinations for baby boomers. When it comes to planning international trips, women are leading the charge, with almost 7 in 10 taking the lead role in booking, compared to just 3 in 10 men. That concludes the article Pension Win, Travel Rule Relaxed and Payments Increased from September the 20th, authored by Carla Mascarenhas, taken from The Senior. Moving on to an article published on The Advertiser and published across the News Limited online network, it's titled Aged Care Wait Times Grow as Labor Accused of Shutting Down Debate on System Fix. It's authored by Julie Cross. The average amount of time it takes to get a place in an aged care home has increased to 356 days. That number was up for the period up to June 30. And is up from an average of 336 days from the previous quarter. Meanwhile, the average number of days someone waits to get support at home services is now 306 days, a drop from 324 from the period ending the 31st of March. The figures come from Labor's second data release on wait times following the introduction of the new Aged Care Act, which came into force on the 1st of November last year. Some of the data from the first set had been revised. The figures also show that there are different wait times depending on where people live. Measuring from the point of applying to getting non-specialist services, those in South Australia and the ACT are waiting the longest, on average 317 days. Queenslanders are waiting on average 305 days, New South Wales 293 days, Victoria 291 days, Tasmania 289 days, and the Northern Territory 229 days. The median wait for an assessment has improved and remains consistently under 1 month, and the time for in-hospital assessments remains under 1 day. Minister for Aged Care and Seniors, Sam Ray, said demand for aged care continues to grow. What matters to older people is how quickly they can access care. We're making significant progress in driving these times down, and we'll continue to invest so every older Australian can access the care they need sooner, Minister Ray said. Later in the day, the Coalition slammed the Albanese government for shutting down debate on its proposed legislation to allow humans to change the result of an aged care assessment if they think the computer algorithm has got it wrong. The Coalition's Aged Care Amendment Bill passed the Senate earlier this year, with only Labor voting against it. It was introduced into the House of Representatives on Tuesday, but was shut down by Labor. The bill gives qualified assessors the power to exercise professional judgment when the government's integrated assessment tool, IAT, fails to reflect an older Australian's real care needs. News Corp's Care Repair campaign, launched to highlight flaws in the system, has previously highlighted how the algorithm has got people's assessments wrong. Coalition Senator Anne Rustin, who put the amendment forward after hearing horror stories from around the country, reacted angrily to Labor blocking debate. She said the assessment tool, which has been criticised as unsafe by doctors, was broken. It is consistently under-assessing older Australians and failing to identify frailty, vulnerability and complex care needs, Ms. Rustin said. Labor had the opportunity to fix this urgent issue today on the floor of Parliament, but after months of defending this system, they would rather gag debate than fix it, ending a quote there of Senator Rustin. In March, more than 100 federal politicians signed a letter to the minister calling for humans to be allowed to correct the algorithm. In June, health and aged care officials admitted the algorithm did not undergo any live testing before it was rolled out to make life-changing decisions for older Australians. That was the article Aged Care Wait Times Grow, as Labor accused of shutting down debate on system fix, taken from the Advertiser website and published across the News Limited online network, and authored by Julie Cross. And now to an article from The Weekly Source. It's titled SA Government Unveils $250 Million Aged Care Funding Boost. It's authored by Caroline Egan. Growing demand for aged care beds is putting renewed focus on expanding capacity across the state. The number of patients in South Australian hospitals well enough to be discharged, but unable to access residential aged care, has risen nearly 50% this year, from 329 at the end of 2025 to 483 as of the 10th of August. Against this backdrop, on Tuesday, the 11th of August, the state's Premier, Peter Malinauskas, Ageing Australia CEO Tom Simonson, and Amplar Health Home Hospital Chief Executive Sarah McRae fronted a press conference in Adelaide. Transition Care Expansion. They opened the expansion of the Transition Care Service at College Grove to 50 beds, following an initial 10 beds that opened in April. The service is being delivered through the Central Adelaide Local Health Network, Carlin, and Medibank-owned Amplar Health. Loans target 650 new beds. At the press conference, the Premier also announced the state's highly anticipated $250 million zero-interest loan scheme would open on the 12th of August, aimed at building 650 new aged care beds. Loans will be available for up to $50 million per application. Construction must begin within 12 months, and the new beds must be operational within 2 years of the loan agreement, according to the terms of the loan. The loan scheme was promised ahead of the March 2026 election and is the second state-based aged care loan scheme in Australia. In July, the Western Australian government announced it had conditionally chosen 8 providers for its $100 million low-interest loan scheme. The South Australian loans will get aged care projects off the ground that might otherwise have had difficulty attracting funding considering the difficult operating environment, Tom Simonson said. These low-interest loans will absolutely tip the balance for some providers who want to build more beds, and it will allow them to do so, to build beds that would not otherwise get built under the current settings, Simonson said. 60% of homes in this country lose money. If you're losing money, it's very hard to find the additional capital necessary to put beds into the ground. We can now hopefully see far more of that happening here in South Australia because of these announcements, ending a quote there of Tom Simonson from Ageing Australia. Adelaide targeted with federal grants. Earlier this year, the federal government identified Adelaide as one of 4 hotspots for aged care bed shortages, announcing targeted aged care capital assistance, ACAP, grants worth $115 million in total. Last month, it announced 5 operators had been awarded grants worth $34.4 million for aged care developments in Adelaide. The following week, 6 grants worth a total of $25.9 million were announced for operators to build in New South Wales' Illawarra region. Targeted ACAP grants for Perth in the New South Wales Hunter region opened in June and are expected to be announced shortly. Providers are required to deliver new beds within 2 years under the terms of the new ACAP grants. That concludes the article, SA Government Unveils $250 Million Aged Care Funding Boost, authored by Caroline Egan and taken from the weekly source.
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12: Our next article is taken from the website Aged Care Insight. It's titled, Aged Care Workers Report Persistent Staffing and Safety Concerns. It's authored by Stephanie Schultz. A national survey of aged care nurses and care workers has raised fresh concerns about staffing levels, workplace violence, and financial transparency across the sector, despite the reforms introduced following the Royal Commission into Aged Care Quality and Safety. The Australian Nursing and Midwifery Federation's pulse check of the aged care sector, the real impact of reforms, surveyed over 3,500 aged care workers across Australia, including registered nurses, RNs, enrolled nurses, ENs, and personal care workers, PCWs. Most respondents worked in residential aged care, and more than half had over a decade of experience in the sector. Almost 2 in 5 respondents, 39.71%, rated staffing levels at their workplace as poor or very poor, while 47.52% said the ratio of nursing staff to care staff was inadequate. Almost half of workers, 49.03%, also reported having insufficient time to provide care to residents. Responses from workers employed by for-profit providers were generally more negative across staffing-related measures. The Australian Nursing Midwifery Federal Secretary, Annie Butler, said the results provided a wake-up call for everyone in aged care. "We simply can't assume that aged care is fixed," she said. "The lived experience of frontline nurses and carers shows these reforms may have led to some welcome improvements, such as registered nurse 24/7 coverage, but they certainly haven't gone far enough to fix a broken system." The survey found registered nurse staffing was viewed more favourably than other workforce groups, but respondents reported significant concerns about the number of enrolled nurses and personal care workers available. More than 44% rated enrolled nursing staffing as inadequate, while 41.35% reported insufficient numbers of personal care workers. The Federation has argued that their findings suggest recent reforms, including mandatory care minutes and 24/7 registered nurse coverage, have not fully resolved underlying workforce pressures. "It's clear that serious systemic problems still persist, including poor staffing ratios, caring for large numbers of residents with minimal staffing and support, which is impacting the ability to deliver high quality care, with understaffing also leaving nurses and carers open to physical, verbal and emotional violence," Ms. Butler said. "Workplace violence widespread, recurring. The worrying state of workplace violence incidents across the sector is one of the survey's most significant findings. Almost all respondents, 96.43%, said they had either experienced or observed workplace violence and aggression during the previous 12 months. More than three quarters reported experiencing verbal abuse, while almost 70% reported physical aggression. Just under half reported property damage or thrown objects, while more than one-third reported racism and sexual harassment. The survey found workplace violence was not only widespread, but often recurring. Among workers who experienced verbal abuse, more than half reported occurring daily or multiple times each day. Furthermore, workers who rated staffing levels as very poor were more likely to report experiencing violence and aggression than those who considered staffing levels adequate, suggesting a relationship between workforce shortages and the prevalence of incidents. "There are never enough staff to manage all behaviours from residents. they have to be unsupervised to provide appropriate care to all others. That's quoting a survey respondent. Residents were identified as the primary perpetrators of most incidents. However, workers also reported experiencing aggression from residents' family members, visitors, and in some cases, other staff and managers. Family members were frequently identified as sources of verbal abuse and racist behaviour towards staff. The Australian Nursing and Midwifery Federation said inadequate staffing reduced workers' ability to supervise residents, identify risks early, and safely respond to challenging behaviours. To finally fix the problems, we need structural changes that address workforce shortages and skills mix and provide stronger protections for staff facing daily workplace violence and aggression, Ms. Butler said. The report suggests violence and aggression are often linked to organisational factors as well as resident needs. Respondents describe situations where residents with complex behavioural needs were left unsupervised because staffing levels were insufficient, increasing the risk of incidents. Others reported a lack of behavioural support plans, inadequate risk assessments, and limited preventative measures to reduce the likelihood of aggression occurring. Management responses were also an issue for survey participants. More than 41% of respondents rated management support following incidents of violence and aggression as poor or very poor. Workers reported a culture in which abuse was frequently dismissed as, quote, part of the job, with some respondents claiming incidents were underreported because staff did not believe meaningful action would follow. Management say that's just what the residents do and there's nothing you can do about it. You're made to feel guilty if you refuse care due to threats of violence, refusal of care, or verbal abuse, quoting another survey respondent. The Australian Nursing and Midwifery Federation said the findings demonstrate the need for stronger protections for workers, including nationally consistent training, improved risk assessment and care planning, stronger incident reporting systems, and a sector-wide zero-tolerance approach to workplace violence and aggression. Calls for greater accountability. Financial accountability also emerged as a recurring theme. According to the survey, 20.22% of respondents said a lack of funding or budget constraints meant residents did not receive the services they needed most of the time, while a further 35.74% said this occurred some of the time. Respondents reported concerns about providers failing to replace sick staff, limiting the use of agency workers, and rationing resources such as wound dressings and equipment upgrades as cost-saving measures. The report noted respondents working for for-profit providers consistently reported higher dissatisfaction with staffing and were more likely to experience workplace violence and aggression. The report's findings give weight to concerns raised by the Australian Nursing and Midwifery Federation when it announced the survey in October. At the time, Ms. Butler said members continued to report understaffing and unsafe workloads, despite reforms introduced following the Aged Care Royal Commission, and warned that some providers were manipulating staffing arrangements and care minute reporting requirements. The survey was launched as a national pulse check, intended to test whether reforms were translating into better conditions on the ground. Ms. Butler said the survey findings demonstrate many of those concerns remain unresolved and that stronger accountability measures are needed to ensure government funding translates into improved care outcomes. The federal government invests more than $25 billion in residential aged care, but we are not seeing the return on this investment, she said. To make sure older Australians are receiving safe and dignified levels of care, the Australian Nursing and Midwifery Federation recommends transitioning from the current care minute system to mandated staffing ratios and skill mix requirements. mandated staff-to-resident ratios across all shifts would provide a clearer, more enforceable standard and, importantly, reduce the potential for the manipulation of care minutes reporting by some providers. Ultimately, the quality of Australia's aged care system depends on the strength and resilience of its workforce. By implementing these recommendations, we can work with the federal government to build a sustainable, accountable, and high-performing aged care system that better supports nurses and carers and delivers safe, person-centred care for residents now and into the future. That ends a quote there of the Australian Nursing and Midwifery Federation, and also concludes the article, Aged Care Workers Report Persistent Staffing and Safety Concerns, authored by Stephanie Schultz and taken from the Aged Care Insight website. Moving on to another article from the website The Senior, it's titled Why a Slip-Slop-Slap Campaign for Our Brains Could Save Billions. It's authored by Professor Henry Brodaity, and listeners are advised that an abridged version of this article will be read. So you think you don't need to worry about dementia until you are old. Wrong. 2 in 5 adults living beyond 55 will develop dementia. It's the disease we fear most. The good news is that almost half of the risk of dementia can be modified. We can all take action to reduce our chances of developing dementia. How? It sounds too obvious. A good education in childhood and challenging our brains throughout life lays the basis for a rich neural network. It builds our cognitive reserve. Exercise regularly, preferably aerobic and strength training. Eat a healthy Mediterranean-style diet. Be socially connected. Check your blood pressure regularly and treat if high. Ditto for cholesterol or lipids. If possible, avoid or treat depression, midlife obesity, and diabetes. Don't smoke. Don't drink alcohol to excess. Protect your noggin. Avoid head injury. For those who develop hearing loss, wear a hearing aid. Earlier is better. Avoid living in an area with air pollution. The contribution of all these risk factors ranges from 1% to 7% each, but together they add up to 45%. The evidence comes from cohort studies which compare the habits and exposure to risk factors of populations of people who did and didn't develop dementia. Many of these risk factors can operate in tandem, such as physical inactivity, obesity, high cholesterol, and diabetes. People with less education are likely to be less affluent and be unable to afford a healthy diet or have the time to exercise. While researchers can adjust statistically for these confounding factors, there may be other factors not accounted for. A more rigorous approach is to conduct a randomised controlled trial in which risk factors are targeted proactively. There is evidence from many prevention studies internationally demonstrating that coaching people in how to reduce their dementia risk can improve cognition and possibly delay the onset of dementia. For every year we can delay dementia's onset, we reduce its incidence by 10%. As dementia is mostly a disease of late life, ideally, we would like to delay the onset till after we die. That was an abridged version of the article, Why a Slip-Slop-Slap Campaign for Our Brains Could Save Billions, authored by Professor Henry Brodaity and taken from the website The Senior. And that also concludes this edition of What's News in Aged Care, keeping you up to date with the latest news and more from the aged care sector. 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New editions of What's News in Aged Care are aired every Sunday afternoon and are replayed on the following Tuesday afternoon. Check your local programming guide for times. I'm Matt Bell. Thanks for keeping me company. Until next time, bye for now.
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I'm Alan Atkinson, and reading with me today is Gwen Phillips. And first to the big story, and the big story is about FIFA and Gianni Infantino, and his fallout from the plan to sell off the World Cup continues to spread, but the roots of the controversy go back to a decision made in 2010, and this article is by Jonathan Wilson. There are decades in which nothing happens and weeks in which decades happen, and those weeks tend to result in leaders being toppled. Not even 3 weeks ago, Gianni Infantino was taking his victory lap on Instagram, attacking those behind their screens, spreading hate and false rumours, who had dared to question elements of his World Cup, which had generated a record $15 billion in revenues. But the next day came the revelation of his plan to sell the World Cup to outside investors and a backlash that has him scrabbling to save his presidency. It's been a remarkable few days, but this is a story whose roots stretch way back to the decision in Zurich in 2010 to award the 2022 World Cup not to the US but to Qatar, to a furious Bill Clinton hurling an ashtray across the room and demanding action, to an FBI inquiry into corruption, and to the flipping of the larger-than-life US football executive Chuck Blazer, who had two apartments in Trump Tower, one for himself and one for his cats. Blazer now appears the cheery, bearded, acceptable face of FIFA corruption. He drove about on a mobility scooter with a parrot on his shoulder. But it was Blazer's evidence that led to the arrests at Zurich's Bauer au Lac hotel in 2015 and the resignation of Sepp Blatter.

was his decision to switch his vote to Qatar, following, although he maintains not as a result of, a meeting at the Élysée Palace with the then French President Nicolas Sarkozy and the Crown Prince and Prime Minister of Qatar. Conveniently, evidence was found of a payment he had received from FIFA in 2011, leading to his suspension. The Bern federal prosecutor, Michael Lauber, broke protocol to name Platini as something between a witness and a suspect. It was enough. Platini stepped aside and Infantino stepped in as UEFA's candidate. Lauber subsequently became Attorney General of Switzerland, only to resign after secretly meeting Infantino while investigating FIFA. Platini was declared and is suing both FIFA and Infantino. At the time, Infantino was the Secretary General of UEFA, notable largely for his comic earnestness while conducting Champions League draws. He was elected FIFA President in February 2016, defeating the Bahraini Sheikh Salman bin Ibrahim Al Khalifa, the President of the Asian Football Confederation, an avid hunter of wild boar who denied allegations of complicity in the torture of pro-democracy campaigners. Key had been a late change of mind by the Caribbean bloc. Sunil Gulati, the president of the US Soccer Federation, took credit for his persuasiveness. With an ally elected, the US, Mexico and Canada won the right to host the 26th World Cup. "You wanted to have it there, and I wanted to have it there, and we really did it before we came to office," Donald Trump, performing his classic trick of supervillain exposition, told Infantino at a dinner in Davos in 2020. The order of events is worth reiterating. Infantino was elected in February 2016. Trump was inaugurated in January 2017. The World Cup hosting decision was taken in May 2018. The US has been a constant in Infantino's presidency. He took power at a time when the US Attorney General Loretta Lynch was promising to swill corruption out of FIFA. But in terms of decisive action, that has amounted to little more than a handful of cases involving dodgy South American broadcast rights deals. In May 2019, FIFA appointed as legal representative the US law firm Paul Weiss. A few weeks earlier, Paul Weiss had named a new senior partner, the former US Attorney General Lynch. The following year, she praised FIFA's newfound transparency and ethical behaviour. Few would agree with her. Infantino arrived promising reform, yet within a year he was removing two leaders of FIFA's Ethics Commission. The same weekend that Trump sacked James Comey as head of the FBI, in part for investigating Russian interference in US politics, Infantino fired Miguel Maduro, the chair of the Governance and Review Committee, for blocking the re-election as FIFA vice president of the head of the Russian Football Federation, Vitaly Mutko, on the grounds that as Russia's sports minister, he breached guidelines on political involvement. Infantino repeatedly bypassed the FIFA council, ducked the scrutiny of press conferences, and came increasingly to rule by fiat. The plan to sell off a chunk of the World Cup is just the most egregious example. Why would he keep a plan of such revolutionary significance from his senior staff? Why would he give his members 53 days to consider a plan, offering them a cash bonus to acquiesce? Why would he undermine his own tournament with hydration breaks and a halftime show in the final? Why override disciplinary protocols so the right players will be on the field, seemingly to highlight the tournament's commercial appeal to potential investors? The people who were in on the deal were connected to Trump, specifically Joshua Kushner, the brother of the president's son-in-law. Again, questions arise. Why would you sell off 21% of all future revenues for only 28% of what this World Cup made? Infantino's relationship with Trump, awarding him the inaugural FIFA Peace Prize, appearing with him at world events, giving him a Club World Cup trophy, renting an office for FIFA in Trump Tower that is barely used, has already brought criticism. UEFA's robust and united response with threat to boycott FIFA tournaments was evidently not anticipated. The plan is dead, at least for now.

0: Infantino damaged, clings on, having rallied at least some senior FIFA staff at an emergency meeting in Rabat. The chief operating officer, Kevin Lamour, one of the two members of the five-man inner council who voted against the plan when informed about it the day before the World Cup final, was notably not there. Plans to expand the World Cup to 64 teams, rallying and Infantino's base have been accelerated. Letters of support that had looked as if they would ensure Infantino a further term unopposed are being withdrawn. Last week, perhaps impressed by the promise of the 2030 World Cup final being in Casablanca, the Confederation of African Football pledged its support, joining Mexico, Argentina, Qatar, the UAE, Lebanon, Kuwait, Bhutan, and Sri Lanka in backing Infantino. Perhaps there will be an election as scheduled next March. Perhaps Infantino can muster a majority among FIFA's 211 members. But UEFA has vowed to paralyse FIFA until he is gone. The first tournament that might be boycotted is the Under-20 Women's World Cup, which begins in Poland on the 5th of September. Poland has made significant investment in infrastructure and is keen for the tournament to go ahead, but its football federation would be unlikely to step outside the UEFA bloc. The politicking goes on, although already the discussion seems more about who might challenge or defeat Infantino than about how to change FIFA, where clientelism has reigned since Wo Havelange won the 1974 election. The institution itself is rotten. It may be that it is irredeemable. It's hard to know how genuine Infantino's attempts to reform FIFA was, but it quickly foundered. And so FIFA's attempt to move on from the executive who rented an apartment for his cats in Trump Tower has wound up back in Trump Tower with a president who rents an office there. In that article, Own Goals, the plan from FIFA's Gianni Infantino to sell the World Cup, was by Jonathan Wilson.
1: And now we turn to the Spotlight section, and the spotlight is on Israel with Peace Prize, Netanyahu incapable of placating US and far right. And this comes from Emma Graham Harrison in Jerusalem. Benjamin Netanyahu's public rejection of US-backed deal for Gaza has drawn scepticism in Israel amid reports he was personally hammering out details of a piloted military withdrawal days earlier. The Israeli Prime Minister is struggling to balance incompatible demands on Gaza policy from his key domestic and international allies. The far-right Israeli politicians who prop up Netanyahu's coalition government want to intensify Israeli attacks on Gaza and establish settlements inside the territory. Meanwhile, Donald Trump, who provides vital diplomatic and military backing for Israel, wants to move towards a permanent settlement and return to Palestinian control in Gaza, brokered by the border peace that he created and chairs. With an Israeli election looming in just about 2 months, Netanyahu appears to have opted to publicly placate domestic partners who are already on the campaign trail. Last Sunday, he rejected a new 15-point plan for Gaza, which included a Hamas commitment to give up its weapons, meeting a key Israeli demand. He also resisted US pressure to end wars in Gaza, Lebanon, and Iran without Israel's buy-in. The remarks blindsided Israeli commanders who had been discussing implementation of the plan in meetings with Netanyahu and the Israeli chief of staff, Eyal Zamir, just days earlier. Israel's Channel 12 television reported, but we learned about it today from the media, the station quoted a defense first official saying. At the meetings that were held until now, the Prime Minister personally gave his consent to this plan and to a withdrawal from the points in Rafah. The meetings covered precise boundaries of three pilot areas in southern Gaza, where a proposed international force could take over from the military of Israel and the interface between the two forces, the report said. Netanyahu's public attack on the Border Peace Plan seemed like a pointed rejection of US goals because it was released soon after a reported visit by Admiral Brad Cooper, who heads US Central Command. He came to deliver in person the message that Trump administration wants Israel to end its wars in Gaza and Lebanon, Israeli media reported. The Americans' message to the IDF was to move in the direction of shutting down all three theatres of operations, a senior Israeli military officer told Channel 13 television. Defying Trump, who is notoriously thin-skinned and intolerant of dissent, is a risky gamble when Israel is internationally isolated and needs US military supplies. Last week, Netanyahu scaled back Israeli airstrikes on Gaza by raising the threshold for authorizing attacks. Targeted killings must now be approved by the chief of staff rather than the regional commander unless Israeli forces are in imminent danger. Nor is this the first time he has bowed to US pressure to rein in wars that have the enthusiastic backing of his far-right allies, recently limiting the offensive in Lebanon and last year ordering fighter jets heading for Iran to turn back at Trump's demand. Netanyahu's combination of fierce domestic rhetoric and some conciliatory steps on the ground in Gaza may have bought him a bit of time, but US patience may not last until polling day in late October. Trump is weighing up election concerns of his own as the US is holding midterms just a week after Israel votes. In an interview with Israeli media, Nikolai Madlenov, the top envoy for the Board of Peace, he said only that discussions continue. Palestinians in Gaza have endured nearly a year of deadly limbo after Trump brokered a nominal ceasefire last October. Israeli attacks have continued, killing more than 1,200 people. Netanyahu's office rejected reports that he had discussed detailed withdrawal plans for Gaza. And that article by Emma Graham Harrison was Peace Prize Netanyahu incapable of placating US and far right.
0: On Vision Australia Radio, you're listening to selected readings from the August the 14th publication of The Guardian Weekly, A Week in the Life of the World. And now the spotlight moves to the Middle East and Iran. And this article, Crews Still Stuck as Hormuz Standoff Continues, is by Joanna Partridge. The panicked crew of a cargo ship broadcast a distress signal late on the 3rd of August from their location in the Strait of Hormuz. About 20 nautical miles northeast of Oman, the Minoan Pioneer bulk carrier was hit by an unknown projectile, causing a blackout in the engine room and a fire in the accommodation area. The crew scrambled to put out the blaze and called for help from nearby vessels. When they managed to disembark from the Greek-owned Liberian flagship the next day, they realised the third engineer was missing. He is yet to be found. The United Kingdom Maritime Trade Operations Centre is investigating, but has not yet officially confirmed the origin of the projectile, although analysts at the maritime intelligence company Windward noted prior kinetic attacks at this exact location have been Iranian in origin, though Iran denies involvement. In the preceding 24 hours, two other tankers in the region had reported near misses. The flurry of incidents casts a spotlight on the danger facing the thousands of seafarers who remain trapped in the Gulf as the US-led war on Iran extends into its sixth month. Iran has in effect blockaded the waterway, trapping 20,000 seafarers for weeks on end and inflicting a huge psychological toll. As the war has dragged on, sailors have become casualties. 17 seafarers have died since hostilities began, the majority following Iranian strikes. The crews stuck in the strait have had their hopes of departure raised several times before being dashed. April's ceasefire and the peace deal signed in June by Washington and Tehran both broke down shortly after being announced. Several dozen oil and gas tankers seized the brief window offered by the deal to exit through the channel, but not all made it through in time. There are still 6,000 seafarers on 500 vessels trapped in the Gulf, according to the UN's International Maritime Organization, IMO. We need to remember that these are innocent people who are trained to do the work, that they are not trained for combat, and the vessels are not prepared to defend themselves against missiles and drones, said the IMO's Secretary General Arsenio Dominguez. For the crews stuck waiting to exit is like being in prison, said Savio Ramos, General Secretary of the Maritime Union of India, which represents merchant navy officers. Traffic is still passing through the strait, albeit at extremely low levels, since hostilities and attacks on ships resumed following the collapse of the peace deal. Only 52 non-Iranian-linked vessels transited the strait in the week from July the 27th to August the 2nd, according to analysts at the shipping publication Lloyd's List, of which 60% exited the channel and 40% entered. A further 32 Iranian-linked ships passed through the strait during the week. In total, these 84 vessels represented just over 10% of the average 700 ship movements each week before the conflict broke out. This means 70 large oil and gas tankers owned by mainstream companies that are not subject to sanctions have been stranded in the Gulf since February, according to Lloyd's List analysis. It's not clear how the stranded seafarers broke down by nationality, but the biggest cohorts are likely to be Indians and Filipinos. India is the second largest global supplier of seafarers, with 312,000 working in the industry, after the 460,000 from the Philippines, according to the latest global seafarer report from the shipping associations, the Baltic and International Maritime Council, and the International Chamber of Shipping. Since the war in Iran began, hostilities have spread to other regions, including the Red Sea and Iraq. In addition, Russia and Ukraine have been attacking each other's vessels in the Black Sea, and 24 seafarers have been killed since the start of July. This prompted analysts from Lloyd's to call July one of the deadliest months ever for commercial seafarers. Many in shipping are concerned that the longer the Iran conflict drags on, the fewer seafarers will be willing to travel to dangerous regions or go to sea at all. The IMO chief Dominguez pointed out that without seafarers, the 90% of goods that are transported by ships will not be able to reach their final destinations, and all of us are going to be impacted. In that article, crews still stuck as Hormuz standoff continues, was by Guardian business reporter Joanna Partridge.
1: And now we have the spotlight on environment and specifically wildfires, running on fumes, the complex health burden of wildfire smoke. After fires are more prevalent, scientists are racing to analyse the far-reaching effects of exposure to tiny airborne particles. And this article comes from Ajit Naranjan. 1,000 kilometres from the infernos gorging on northern Ontario's boreal forests, an emergency room doctor, Erin O'Connor, watched the sky above Canada's biggest city turn an almost post-apocalyptic orange as it filled with light-scattering particles of soot and ash. Stepping outside the halls of Toronto General Hospital, where air filters were keeping patients safe from the worst of the fumes, she was struck by a smell so strong it felt like standing by a campfire. "It really hit you in the face as soon as you walked outside," said O'Connor, who runs the University Health Network Emergency Department and saw an increase in patients presenting with allergies and shortness of breath. As the days progressed, it was like that everywhere. It seemed even inside you could smell that burning. Far more than the flames that have engulfed southern Europe and North America in recent weeks, it is the smoke that dominates the astonishing death toll from combusting nature. Thick with toxic gases that inflame the airways and tiny particles that breach the lungs and ride the bloodstream to hit every organ in the body, fumes from landscape fires kill 1.5 million people each year, a study at The Lancet found in 2024, more than floods, flame storms and heat combined. So damaging are the lung-scarring effects of charred plant matter that people far from the fires may still perish. The plumes spewed by wildfires in Canada in 2023 caused 82,000 early deaths, a study in Nature found last year, with unfavourable winds pushing a third of the mortality burden into the US and another quarter into Europe. About 10% of the UK's fine particulate population, PM2.5, comes from the biomass burned abroad, researchers found in March. Yet while scientists agree the health burden of wildfire smoke is jaw-droppingly large, they are only beginning to untangle the complex links between exposure and mortality. The open research questions are growing more pressing as climate breakdown makes fire weather more severe. What if hotter infernos cause pollution to peak at even more extreme levels? What if bad air lasts several days or weeks? And what if an episode hits before a person has fully recovered from the last bout of smoke? Perhaps surprisingly, the death toll from a fire season can depend on the whims of the wind as much as the size of the fire. Wildfires in France spewed record amounts of pollution in the first half of the year, and in Spain, emissions have so far fallen just shy of the worst it has known. But even though monster infernos were halted alarmingly close to Madrid and Bordeaux, the smoke was mostly blown away from where people live. Daily particulate pollution levels still peaked at a staggering 342 micrograms of PM2.5 per cubic meter in Bordeaux on the 24th of July, and more than that in Limoges at 180 kilometers away the following day. But other big cities in southern Europe were spared the extremes that doctors fear. North America has not been so lucky. As winds blew south and southeast from scarcely populated forests in Ontario and the Northwest Territories, at least 36 million people across the continent were breathing air fouled by very unhealthy concentrations of PM2.5 that exceeded the 125.5 JUG/M3 on the 16th of July, preliminary analysis conducted for The Guardian shows. At least 10 million people were exposed to more than that, according to the estimates, as a level of daily pollution that smog-choked New Delhi saw no more than 8 times last year. Scientists say the hit to air quality in some big cities is reminiscent of the mega fires in 2023 that came with huge death tolls. As soon as we have massive population centres exposed, we're going to see those increases, said Stephanie Cleland, a wildfire health scientist at Simon Fraser University, who considered only people living within 25 kilometres of a measuring station in her calculations and said the figures are therefore conservative. I would be concerned by the fact that it's only been 3 years since this last happened, and now we're having it again. In the suburb of Duluth in northeast Minnesota, the worst of the smoke was seen, smelled and tasted on the 16th of July. Jejeon and Dan McClelland, who grow flowers for weddings and subscription deliveries, were looking forward to opening their windows after days of baking in oppressive heat. Instead, they woke up to a fog that they soon realized was made of something much worse. By late morning, their local hardware store had sold out of masks and air purifiers. People resorted to attaching furnace filters to box fans instead. The McClelands were among 12,000 people in West Duluth exposed to an average of 451 JUGs M3s of fine particulate pollution, the analysis shows, higher than anywhere else in North America. They sent their sole farm worker home early after she complained of a headache, but the couple had to work on, surrounded by a dystopian blaze. It felt like working in a war zone, said Jay Jown. When I went outside, I couldn't breathe, so I had to wear a mask, but it was still painful. After just a couple of minutes, you started to get a headache. Climate breakdown made last month's fire weather twice as likely in Canada and France and 20 times more likely in Spain, rapid analysis have found. Scientists have relied on general air pollution relations to model with the smoke's chronic health effects, which make up the bulk of the death toll because they lack long-term studies specific to wildfires. The reason we don't have them for wildfire smoke is because we haven't had to deal with this kind of repeated, ongoing problem, said Michel Bois, a wildfire health scientist at the University of British Columbia and co-author of the study on Canada's 2023 fires. He first experienced wildfire smoke when he was about 40 years old, he said, while a 10-year-old child where he lives in British Columbia would have breathed it every summer of their life. but the analogy to regular pollution is imperfect compared with the other sources of PM2.5, such as factories or cars. Wildfire smoke contains a greater share of organic compounds that increase inflammation and a higher concentration of ultrafine particles that penetrate the deepest recesses of the lungs. PM2.5 from wildfire smoke is up to 10 times more deadly in the short term, a study in Nature Communications found in 2021. And factoring this into epidemiological models suggests that death tolls from the short-term exposure to wildfire smoke have been greatly underestimated, a study in the Lancet Planetary Health found last year. For chronic diseases, though, some researchers suggest high peak exposure during serious smoke episodes better explains why wildfire particulates do not do more damage than regular ones. It may be that it's because the smoke is chemically more toxic, or it may be, what I think is more likely, that it's basically overwhelming your defences, said Brewer, who compared it to having one drink a day for a year rather than binging 365 in 24 hours. That's clearly going to have different impacts. Can the fires behind the smoke at least be prevented? At the FIFA World Cup final, the US President Trump asked his Canadian counterpart, Mark Carney, to stop these fires from coming in and poisoning our air. Republican senators blamed Canada's fires on poor forest management. Scientists counted that the blazes had little to do with land management. Most of what has burned is boreal forest in unpopulated areas, and a lot to do with the rising temperatures caused by burning fossil fuels, which Republicans have expanded. In Europe, though, changes in land use have alarmed firefighters and wildfire experts about as much as global heating. Rural regions across the Mediterranean have hollowed out, resulting in more overgrown vegetation that dries out and allows fires to spread more easily during the hotter heat waves that climate breakdown has brought. The combination of the two factors has led Spanish wildfire scientists to warn that we have entered an era of fires we cannot extinguish. It is a problem that other parts of the world, from the Western US to Australia, already know well. Adding to the climate burden in the coming months is the arrival of the strong cycle of El Niño, and it's a warming weather pattern, along with a related natural phenomenon in the Indian Ocean, which is priming countries across Southeast Asia to burn. The McClellan said that even though they still had their homes and their health, the episode had given them a taste of the suffering that climate breakdown has long caused in other countries. I feel this has opened my eyes to understand just a sliver of what other people are feeling, Dan McClellan said. And that article from Ajit Naranjan was Running on Fumes.
0: On Vision Australia Radio, you're listening to selected readings from the August the 14th publication of The Guardian Weekly, A Week in the Life of the World. And now the spotlight moves to US politics, and this article, Step to the Left, Will Michigan Primary Force Democrats to Accept the Shift?, is by Washington Bureau Chief David Smith. Standing before the Spirit of Detroit statue last Wednesday, Abdul El Sayed channeled boxing great Muhammad Ali. "We shook up the world," he declared. The 41-year-old former public health official has just delivered a knockout blow to the Democratic establishment, defeating the US Congresswoman Haley Stevens to claim the party's nomination for the Senate in swing state Michigan. El Sayed had campaigned on universal health care, halting military aid to Israel, and sweeping campaign finance reform. The moderate Stevens had received $60 million from outside groups, including $30 million from the American-Israel Public Affairs Committee, APAC, and its affiliates. It was the latest tremor in a political earthquake consuming the Democratic Party. Its left-wing insurgency was no longer confined to deep blue coastal cities. It had breached the walls of a critical Midwestern swing state. Matt Duss, executive president of the Center for International Policy and a former foreign policy adviser to left-wing Senator Bernie Sanders, said it's dissatisfaction with the status quo. It's dissatisfaction with the establishment. Voters are fed up with an elite establishment that is not delivering, that doesn't feel their pain, that doesn't seem to know or care about their struggles, and that's part of why Abdul succeeded. Last November, Zoran Mamdani, a democratic socialist laser-focused on affordability, beat establishment favourite Andrew Cuomo to become the first Muslim mayor of New York. He then helped three insurgent candidates win Democratic primary elections in New York. The Mamdani effect swept through Colorado, Illinois, Michigan, New Jersey, Pennsylvania, Washington State, Wisconsin, and Washington, D.C. The driving factors include frustration with Donald Trump, the cost of living, corporate money in politics, and the conflict in Gaza. Reuters Ipsos polling showed Israel's favorability among Democrats plummeting from 59% in 2018 to just 22% in May 2026. The influx of AIPAC money into political campaigns has become toxic for younger voters. In Michigan, which has the highest percentage of Arab Americans, El Sayed accused Israel of committing genocide and built his campaign around a demand to end unconditional U.S. military aid. This positioned him directly against Stevens, who defended the U.S.-Israel relationship and benefited from massive AIPAC spending. The rise of groups such as the Democrat Socialists of America, DSA, which includes Alexandra Ocasio-Cortez, has occurred in tandem with the crisis of confidence and identity within the centrist wing of the Democratic Party. Norman Solomon, director of Roots Action and executive director of the Institute for Public Accuracy, said one might say that hell has no fury like corporate Democrat scorn. I'm thrilled by the results in Michigan, but I'm a bit apprehensive about the blowback from the powerful forces that have been accustomed to literally running the National Democratic Party, arguably since the Democratic Leadership Council, DLC, was so successful at the beginning of the 1990s. The DLC was founded by Al Fromm, who in 1989 handpicked Bill Clinton to steer the Democratic Party towards the center ground. Fromm reflected, "We have been focusing on beating Republicans, and the Democratic Socialists have been focused on beating us. We've got to fight back." The test of viability for El Sayed, a Rhodes Scholar, doctor and son of Egyptian immigrants, will come in November when he faces Mike Rogers, a former Republican congressman, in a race that could determine the balance of power in the Senate. After a rancorous campaign, El Sayed was quick to urge, "The things that unite us are bigger than the things that divide us." And Stevens was quick to back him. Donna Brazile, a political strategist and former interim chair of the Democratic National Committee, said, "The question is, can two different wings of the same party unify and function if the Democrats win the majority? I contend the answer is yes." And that article, "Will Michigan Primary Force Democrats to Accept the Shift?", is by David Smith.
1: And now the spotlight moves to technology and specifically artificial intelligence. Is AI going anywhere rogue? The UK's AI Security Institute test says OpenAI and Anthropic models have indulged in an unprecedented cyber hacking attempts, writes Dan Mimmo. Advanced artificial intelligence models have stunned the UK's AI Security Institute, ACI, by carrying out a hacking campaign against real people during a cyber security test. The Institute said the incident was unprecedented and involved sending targeted emails to software developers in an attempt to pass a cyber challenge. The hack involved agents, AI systems that can perform tasks without human help, powered by models developed by US tech companies OpenAI, Anthropic, ASA, which was set up by the former Prime Minister Rishi Sunak, described the unsanctioned behaviour as a serious incident. The watchdog said the hack was carried out by agents powered by two models, Anthropic's Mythos 5 and OpenAI's GPT 5.6 Sol. ACE detected unusual activity during a routine cybersecurity test on the 28th of July. It found that some of the models had engaged in sustained potentially harmful activity directed at real people and organizations. It took an hour to contain the incident. This is the first time we have seen risks around autonomy and deception manifest this clearly without specific prompting in the real world, the Institute said in its blog post. The incident follows similar episodes at OpenAI and Anthropic. Last month, OpenAI said an agent powered by its models had hacked an AI startup during a test. Days later, Anthropic said its Claude model had hacked three organizations during an evaluation. ACE said the series of incidents taken together represented a shift in the risk landscape. This was not an example of deliberate misuse of publicly available models, but showed models in a research environment taking unintended action beyond their authorized scope. The watchdog said 17 of the 19 cases of unsanctioned behavior that occurred during the evaluation were carried out by Mythos and two by Sol. ACE said the incident was not a case of a model breaking out of its sandbox, the term for a secure testing environment. The Institute said it had intentionally permitted internet access and disabled filters within the models that blocked dangerous behavior. So what happened? In the most serious incident, the Mythos agent decided that hacking users on GitHub, a platform used by software developers, would enable it to deploy a piece of software that would allow it to pass the test. It set up accounts with fake online identities and used them to target a software developer on GitHub with the power to approve its malicious code. It also sent emails carrying malware to other individuals. It hoped that getting the malware downloaded would set off a chain of events that would allow it to pass the evaluation. The Sol-powered agent also attempted to access a GitHub account. This novel behavior was detected on the 28th of July and took an hour to shut down. At one point, ACE shut off all access to the Mythos and Sol models across the entire organization. Why was ACE alarmed? And so the Institute said the models were showing the deceptive behavior it had not seen before. In one example, the Mythos agent signed off a message on GitHub in Danish to try to convince the Danish-speaking developer it was genuine. In another tactic, it used a fake GitHub account to agree with its assertions that the malware it was pushing at developers was not dangerous. The agent used a Tor browser, which anonymizes a web user's identity, to get around sign-up checks on GitHub and create multiple fake accounts. ACE said they published the agent's reasoning behind the fake supporting statement ruse. The model, which tackles problems by breaking them down into steps that can be viewed by researchers, stated that it would delay posting the fake support message for a few minutes so that it would read as an independent feedback rather than coordinated. ACE described the behavior as sustained. It kept on trying. How did it all unfold? In a detailed 35-page report into the incident, ACE said that the five important factors contributed to the incident. One, the models were deliberately given open internet access, which enabled them to approach GitHub. Two, ACE deliberately disabled certain cyber guardrails. Three, the Institute did not have a separate AI monitoring the test in real time, which helped the main GitHub incident go undetected for nearly 2 days. Fourth, in some cases, the models received a misconfigured instruction that prevented them from solving the test and thus required them to act outside the boundaries of the evaluation. And finally, the agents were not given explicit instructions prohibiting them from certain behavior, such as sending phishing emails. So did the models know they were targeting real humans? ASI says it is unclear whether the agents realised they were targeting real humans. Throughout the attempted hack, the Mythos agent reasons about whether it is interacting with real or simulated people and systems. At one point, the agent reasons that it is behaving in the real world. This is happening on real GitHub, so the consequences are genuine, it also states. The environment appears to be simulated. ASI described the agent conducting OSINT at Open Source Intelligence, where a hacker pulls together publicly available information to work out how to breach a target, to study the developer behind the software it wanted to hack. It gained the developer's email address and looked at their GitHub history to gauge when they would be active. So, what do experts think? ASI states clearly that these models were operating under abnormal conditions of unfettered internet access and lowered cyber guardrails. Calling for the incident to be viewed with nuance, it is said that it had partly enabled the behaviour with its own actions, but it did not anticipate the extent and severity of what happened. Alan Woodward, a professor of cybersecurity at the University of Surrey, said giving the models access to the open internet and removing some guardrails raised questions about using the rest of the world as live guinea pigs for powerful technology. What we should be alarmed about is not what the models are capable of, but the way people are testing them, he said. As he said in its report into the GitHub incident, that giving a powerful model full internet access was a good way of simulating how far a rogue actor could push an AI. It said such a strategy gives a more realistic sense of what a model may be capable of once deployed. Ciaran Martin, the former head of the UK's National Cybersecurity Centre, part of the GHHQ intelligence agency, said the circumstances of the incident were unlikely to be replaced in the real world, so it's not that worrying. But he said it was the third example in recent weeks after similar occurrences at OpenAI and Anthropic of testers releasing AI agents and finding out about their misbehaviour after the fact. Martin said ASI's pledge to carry out real-time monitoring of tests in the future must be the answer. And from Dan Milbo, that was, is AI going rogue?
0: And now to a brief eyewitness report on the drought from Oliver Holmes in Europe. Record low water levels in the Danube have exposed remnants of Europe's Nazi past, with dozens of Second World War ships emerging from the riverbed during an intense drought. In the middle of the river on the Serbian and Romanian border, a broken-up hull was visible on a sandbank that is normally underwater. Other vessels were partly submerged, some still believed to be laden with weapons. The ships were part of Adolf Hitler's Black Sea Fleet that the German military deliberately sank towards the end of the war to slow down the Soviet advance. Historians say up to 200 warships were scuttled in this way in September 1944. The ships have been revealed during the previous droughts only to disappear again as water levels rose along the second longest river in Europe. The Serbian government has tried in the past to remove the wrecks, but most remain in place owing to the explosive they carried. The Danube, which flows through 10 countries, has become increasingly difficult to navigate as low water levels create dangerous conditions. Prolonged droughts have left major European rivers at significantly lower water levels than is typical for the time of year, creating an energy crisis as many power plants rely on their natural water supply for cooling. Slovakia, Austria and Hungary registered record temperatures last week. Last Thursday, the Slovakian Hydrometeorological Agency said a new national record of 42 degrees centigrade had been reached in the village of Dolné Patince. That was Oliver Holmes writing about drought discoveries in Europe.
1: On Vision Australia Radio, you're listening to selected readings from the 14th of August publication of The Guardian Weekly, A Week in the Life of the World. And now the spotlight moves to Cuba. Dark defying supporters rally to keep revolution flame alight, writes Ria Nicole. In the dark before dawn, Juan Victor Hernandez Campo was cheerleading a 5,000-strong crowd on the outskirts of the Cuban provincial capital of Pinar del Rio. Many wore T-shirts commemorating Fidel and Raul Castro's 1953 attack on the Moncada military barracks. The rest of the island, 1,000 kilometers long and sweltering in the Caribbean night, was asleep. Houses beside the road on the way to Pinar's Revolution Square appeared caught in one of the country's endless blackouts. For 6 months, Cuba has been suffering an oil blockade imposed by the U.S., leaving an already parlous economy in tatters. The island's national grid collapsed a couple of times this week and this month, and those outages followed 3 nationwide blackouts over 9 days in July. It's hard to find anyone who doesn't blame Cuba's leaders for the situation, for landing the country in a position where its future looks set to be dictated to by the most careless of U.S. presidents. But in the Plaza de la Revolución, there was a shortage of Communist Party faithful. They had gathered before 3 a.m. to celebrate one of Cuba's regime's most important anniversaries. The attack on Moncada is widely seen as the opening act for the revolution, waiting for the president, Miguel Díaz-Canel, and perhaps even the 95-year-old former president, Raúl Castro, who hadn't missed a 26th of July celebration for 30 years. "We were here because we really feel it," said Yomira, who works for a state agricultural business and agreed to use only her first name. Since the U.S. attack on Venezuela on the 3rd of January, abducting its president, Nicolas Maduro, Washington has made it clear it's pursuing regime change in Cuba. With the U.S. threatening such action, Cuba's military has been readying itself for defense. The island has a small regular force of about 50,000 personnel, but its equipment is woefully antiquated. So instead of a conventional military defense, Cuba insists that in the case of invasion, the entire population, most of whom received military training when they were graduated, will rise up in defense of the nation. Few Cubans seem keen. There was amazement when 79-year-old Silvio Rodriguez, the country's version of Bob Dylan, was shown on television receiving an AK-47 from the president. The problem with War for All the People, the model they adopted from the Vietnamese, is that it's almost entirely based on reserve force, said Hal Kepler, a professor emeritus at the Royal Military College of Canada. And that reserve force has been atrophying since 1990, when the Soviet Union withheld its support. But Ebony Shamanat, a self-chosen pseudonym, said she would be ready to fight. The 50-year-old customer service manager said, "If that moment ever comes, I'll do whatever has to be done. What I'm not willing to do is live as a slave or return to the kind of slavery my ancestors endured." While Cuba's population has traditionally split evenly between white and black, with every shade in between, black people are more likely to point to the revolution's achievements because of the racial inequalities it overturned in its early years. It is telling that more than 90% of Cuban Americans who fled the revolution in the 1960s identified as white. Díaz-Canel arrived in the square exactly at 5:15 a.m., the same hour the attack on the Moncada barracks had begun 73 years earlier. He said that the celebration was being held in Pinar this year because, amid power outages and shortages of every kind, the city had held its infant mortality rates to 4.8 per 1,000 live births and had a maternal mortality rate of zero. That is what we call heroism. Raul Castro, who now lives under the threat of abduction, having been charged with murder by the U.S. in May, did not turn up. "He asked me to convey a warm embrace to all," said Díaz-Canel. "The sun has not yet risen," when the president finished speaking and the crowd filtered away. Cuba's negotiations with the U.S. have so far been conducted by Raúl's grandson, Raúl Guillermo Rodríguez Castrema and Castro, a businessman with no official government position. And asked whether he felt such a negotiator was in the spirit of revolution, Emilio Avila, one of the last to leave the square, said, "I'm sure the party will do the right thing." As he walked away, two black military pickup trucks roll by, anti-aircraft guns poking out of the black. And Friard Nickel, that was Dark Defying, supporters rally to keep the revolution flame alight.
0: And now to an opinion piece on health by writer Felicity Lawrence. And this article, "Why Are Food Firms Panicking? They Know Time Is Running Out," is by Felicity Lawrence. It is rare for people to drop dead holding the incriminating packaging, but there is no longer any serious doubt that consuming a diet of ultra-processed foods, UPFs, risks a catalogue of life-shortening illnesses from heart disease and stroke to diabetes and cancer. Because these diseases are degenerative over time, the food and drink industry has been able to argue for decades that its UPFs are fine in moderation. It would have us believe that there is no such thing as junk individual food, only poor diets overall, and that its products therefore should not be subject to any restrictions. Just as with climate breakdown and smoking, the science on harm caused by foods high in fat, salt, and sugar is now settled, but the industry continues to deny and distract to delay action. A new report highlights the lengths to which big food has gone to stop governments implementing policies that would tackle the global crisis of diet-related disease. Since 2010, it and its lobby groups have brought 235 law cut suits against governments. More than a third of the cases where the plaintiff was identifiable were filed by top global brands, led by Coca-Cola, PepsiCo and Mondelez. The cases add up to 595 years of litigation, according to the investigative group Lighthouse Reports, which has been monitoring the trend around the globe alongside academics, The Guardian and other media outlets. The litigation strategy is cynical but effective, and Tedros Adhanom Ghebreyesus, Director General of the World Health Organization, is damning. Litigation has been used to oppose or weaken public health measures on obesity and unhealthy diets, he said. These delays cost countries billions in healthcare and legal expenses and create a regulatory chill that deters governments from adopting vital protections. More than 1 billion people live with obesity and a further 2 billion are overweight. In many countries, including the UK, US and Australia, UPFs have become staple and make up half of an average diet. However, the industry manoeuvres. It can no longer hold back the tide of evidence any more than fossil fuel or tobacco companies can. But like those sectors, it hopes to tie governments up for a few years more while it protects its profits, even if state health services are overwhelmed. The problem is existential for the food industry. Although manufacturers say they are making their food and drinks healthier, the bald truth is that the economic structure of the agri-food system means that it's not possible in any real sense. Manufacturers of UPFs take cheap commodity crops, most often corn, soya and sugarcane and sugar beet, and break them down into their constituent parts. These crops are cheap because governments, especially in the US and EU, have long subsidized farmers, who are a powerful voting lobby, to produce surpluses of them. Farm subsidies and exports of food surplus have been a plank in US geopolitical strategy since the end of the Second World War. Donald Trump, in fact, increased support to farmers in the US in his One Big Beautiful Bill Act in 2025. The majority of lawsuits brought or threatened by the top food and drink companies occur in countries that have been in the vanguard of identifying the harm from UPFs, such as Brazil, or in restricting them, such as Mexico, with its sugary drink taxes. It would be transformative if governments switched distorting agricultural subsidies away from corn, soya and sugar, crops that are also associated with ecological destruction. They could support greater local production of healthy fruit and vegetables instead. But small battles patiently won do make a difference. Curbs on promotion, clearer labelling, No two-for-one offers, no end-of-aisle positioning may seem small fry, but the fact that the industry chooses to fight costly delaying litigation shows these incremental changes do have an effect. Manufacturers are right to see government action as a threat. It needs to be. And that article, Why Are Food Firms Panicking About Ultra-Processed Foods, was by Felicity Lawrence.
1: And that completes our readings from the 14th of August publication of The Guardian Weekly, A Week in the Life of the World. I'm Gwen Phillips, and reading with me was Alan Atkinson. 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
4: 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Well, hello there, Simon. How are you this week?
5: Fabulous, Andrew. Hello, how are you? How are you going?
4: Really good, thank you. Yeah.
5: And hello to you out there. Nice to be with you once again. And Andrew, we've got a really fun show lined up. Can you tell us a little bit about it, please?
4: Yes, you had a great chat with Joe Teakle and Dennis Collins talking about an upcoming project. Call it a project, I guess, if you like. They're heading off to Canberra with a really tightly organised trip to talk to politicians. This is all taking place in Parliament House in Canberra about all kinds of issues to do with arts and disability as well. Mm. And they've managed to gain the most amazing access to various pollies around town. And they're also part of Radio Dada, which is run by Dada here in Perth. And so there's this terrific, I guess, you could call it a research project. But
5: yes.
4: In terms of, you know, finding out a whole lot of information, but it's also about, you know, lobbying and so forth. Mm. And they've managed to get fantastic funding to do this as well. So there's a small party of people heading off to Canberra shortly.
5: Indeed.
4: To go and talk to the police and work the room, the big room, the big Parliament House room.
5: The big room, yes. And as like you and I here, Andrew, we are working here on community radio, and it's great to support other endeavours from other community radio stations, as it is Radio Dada is an online internet radio, but a similar situation. And we are all struggling to find our feet and find our place and also stay on air.
4: Yes.
5: Dada is a really supportive organisation that promotes and assists people with disabilities to get into every

0: Australia. And the names of the following organisations have got variations on the theme, essentially. So there's Arts Access Victoria, Access Arts in Queensland, in Brizzy, Access to Arts, that's the number two, Access to Arts in Adelaide. There's also another one, Accessible Arts, and of course there's Dada here in Perth, and there's several locations out of which Dada operates here in Perth. There's in Frio and Midland and a bit further north from Perth in Launceston. So there's fantastic representation, state-based, as well as the national organisation Arts Access Australia.
1: And as the name suggests, in many of those organisations, not only are they providing access to people with disabilities into the wide and broad umbrella of arts within their organisation, they are also trying to promote and lobby and advocate for people with disabilities to be able to access arts and other things of a creative pursuit in their local community. And also, like we are going to demonstrate here in our interview coming up very shortly, that also to inform the greater public and funding bodies and alike the importance of art and the place of art within our community. And as was pointed out to me recently in regards to something like audio description for the blind, if people with disabilities are not able to access art, television, movies, or whatever it might be, we miss out on a very important avenue of the greater community conversation. If you think about last time you were out for dinner with friends, I would guess that a big part of that conversation revolved around something to do with art, be it television, be it movies, or be it an exhibition you went to. Now, if you can't access the exhibition at your local art gallery, then that means a person with a disability are excluded. And what these kinds of organisations are all about is making people included. So, Andrew, I think we should go to our interview now. What do you think?
0: I think that's an excellent idea. So here's your interview with Joe Teagle and Dennis Collins.
1: This week, we've got an episode for you that is all about the organisation called DADA, D-A-D-A-A. Don't ask me what it stands for, I can't remember. We've got two guests in the studio, Dennis Collins. Hello, Dennis.
2: Hi, how's it going, Simon?
1: Good, thanks. And we've got Joe Teagle. Hi, Joe.
3: Hello, Simon. How are you doing?
1: Good, thanks. And for those who listen regularly to the program might have noticed that we had a repeat of Joe's interview that we did a few months back. This week, we are talking to the guys here about Radio Dada and their project about going over to Canberra to interview some politicians in Canberra for their radio and podcast programs. And I'll start with you, Dennis. Can you just give us a quick brief overview of what DADA is, and in particular, Radio DADA, and how it works and how people can find it?
2: Yeah, sure. Well, DADA itself is a disability arts organisation. As an organisation, we tend to run a lot of arts and creative projects and workshops for people with a disability. And as one of the side projects that we've developed is a thing called Radio Dada. 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But yeah, that's it. 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So you can find the link through the DADA website, which is www.dada.org.au. 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But we also have some QR codes that make it a little bit easier as well.
1: So it can only be found online.
2: Yes.
1: But you, like you say, it's structured like most community radio stations, including here at Vision Australia Radio, where you have set programs and sequences of events as they go along, yeah?
2: Like, we're still fairly new, so we're still developing a bunch of different shows with people. Essentially, our weekly roster, most of our shows happen during the week. They're related to things like art or podcasting. We have a thing that showcases a bunch of podcasts because we develop podcasts, through to more music-based shows.
1: Joe, I'll bring you in here for now.
3: Yes, thank you.
1: So you have a program on Radio Dada, and it's a film program. Can you tell us a bit about that? What's it called? And what's the idea of it?
3: Yes, it's a film program called Film Talk with Rady Joe, and it's the interesting title. It's almost spelt like Rad Joe, but that's part of the meaning of it. It's a hard D in it. So yeah, what I do in this show is, the main, you know, drive of the show is I take one old film and compare it with one newer film, you know, more current film, and I talk about a topic that is similar between the two and that could help make an impact or play a part.

0: art in the current state of Australian cinema or the world cinema, or for future cinema makers. And just of lately, it's been getting to, you know, interviews with some colleagues who they're online on the, you know, the Film Talk with Radio Joe website, the Radio Data website. I've had interviews with one of my colleagues about recent films that have come out, and we've covered quite a huge range of stuff. In fact, people have said that we make a good pairing of, you know, going back and forth with ourselves discussing topics around this.
1: And Dennis, can you name some of the other programs that are on Radio Data?
2: Yeah, I can. We've got another guy who broadcasts from Midland. Predominantly, his shows are pre-recorded, but they're centered around dance music. He has two shows. One of them's more of a dub show, and the other one's more of a trance show. But once a month, we do a outside broadcast from Midland into our studio in Frio, where he has these characters that take over his normal show. So it's a bit of fun, but then he usually showcases his own music through that.
1: To move on to today's actual topic about this trip over to Canberra, can you tell us about that? What's involved and how did it get up and running?
2: Part of it was a conversation that I suppose the director of data had had with a separate organization, which led to them saying they could support us into going to Canberra. Mm-hmm. Their role is to help us source some politicians to talk to. And some of the conversations we're interested in having there are things like, I suppose, issues with the NDIS, issues around visibility for people with disabilities in that, mm-hmm. in that conversation. They're the main things that we're interested in. And the fact that if you think about the population of Australia, I think there's 20% of people in the Australian population have a disability. So that's 20% of the population that can vote.
1: Yep.
2: For particular things. So bringing those sorts of things to people's attention in a gentle sort of way, and to sort of showcase what we can do with some of the things that we've thought would be really important to do.
1: So you're going to be recording a number of interviews.
2: Yeah.
1: And one of those will hopefully be a panel type interview situation.
2: Yeah. How the morning is looking like it's going to be constructed is we've got a panel with a couple of politicians and a couple of our reporters, such as Joe, I think, is going to be on the panel.
0: Yes, that's right.
2: We'll be asking questions. We've got a whole bunch of questions from some of our participants from data who have they've got questions for a politician. There's another organization, a disability organization in Canberra that we're partnering with that's also going to join us on the panel. So there's a bit more of a robust conversation around disability issues. And then after that portion, I'm hoping to broadcast that live and also record it. Then we're going to do a whole bunch of pre-recorded one-on-one interviews with different politicians. I think Jordan Steele John is someone that's going to be involved in part of the panel.
0: Mm-hmm. Yes, that's right.
2: You remember some of the other politicians, Joe?
0: Mark Dreyfus? I think.
2: And I know some of it is it's still the organization that we partnered with that's helping us source politicians is still sort of reaching out to a few of them. So I know that's been quite difficult.
0: Yeah, we're looking for a few more interviewees for our little excursion.
1: So how many people are going over from data to be part of this?
2: There'll be three reporters. Joe's
0: seven.
2: One of them. So seven all up, isn't it?
0: Seven all up.
1: Gosh, yeah. That's a lot.
2: Yeah, it's a big team. I'll be there for technical support.
1: Yes.
2: Along with Conla, who you've met.
0: Julie.
2: She'll be also there for that technical support. And then we've got two managers with us as well. So
1: you're calling the participants reporters or like that?
2: Yeah, we are. That's what they are.
0: And that's our job.
1: Yeah. So as a reporter, Joe, tell us what you're expecting and what you're looking forward to about your trip over to Canberra.
0: What I'm expecting there is to get into conversations with some members of parliament. Well, our main agenda there is to seek out support and funding for data and radio data, and basically for any person with a disability, living with a disability, who wants to take part in the arts organization. And we're covering mainly the radio sector, but all these other art sectors, we have very in-depth discussions about how it's beneficial and useful, yet the funding is just not there for people to make a living or something about that. But when I go there with my other two interviewers, Raf and Ben, I'm hoping to have clear, concise, and informative discussions. We've been thinking up questions to ask our interviewees, the MPs. What we'd love is to get clear, concise, and, you know, open and shut answers to the concerns we have, and to be informed about strategies and plans that could be used for helping people who are in a bit of a pickle with the NDIS cuts, the bill that's being proposed. And it's a bit interesting because this is a struggle for people who have a disability and for people who don't. But it's like, how can people, you know, improve or advance or get a living when they're in the arts industry? Like, speaking as a filmmaker here, that's a very precarious and difficult, it's almost like a tribulation in and of itself. And also, I'd love to see if the government would take into account how disabled people are perceived in society and how, if that could influence them to help shift the policymaking or what they can do to help allow people with disabilities take part in more of the media sector or in the arts sector to help represent themselves at their own leisure and to their own, you know, they're the ones that are doing it. They don't rely on other people who are either professional or who are not disabled, who don't have their lived experiences.
1: So, Joe, I'll just ask you to remind us the nature of your disability, please.
0: It's not something I was born with. When I was 13 years old, I was hit by a car crossing a road with a sibling. We were both hit by a car. They got severe injuries, but they were able to get better after a while to the best they could. I kind of had a little bit of a more severe head trauma, an acquired brain injury that resulted in left-sided hemiplegia. And that's basically like the left side of my body doesn't work as well as my right.
1: That terminology would be familiar to some people because it's common for people who have strokes and similar sort of situations.
0: No, absolutely. People with cerebral palsy are probably a little similar. It's entirely different, but also a little similar.
3: You're listening to In Plain Sight on Vision Australia Radio with Simon Chong and me, Andrew Williams. Our guests this week are filmmaker Joe Teakle and arts mentor Dennis Collins. And now it's back to Simon, Joe and Dennis.
1: As a person with a disability, and we're talking about creative arts here, and we're talking about filmmaking and radio, what would you say to people that think that arts and creative pursuits are just trivial, they're leisure activities, and why should government be involved with that? You know, okay, you have a disability, but so what? What would you say to critics and critiques of that nature, Joe?
0: Okay. To those naysayers and those, you know, cynics or something, for their sake, as well as for people with, you know, lived experience and for who are kind of suffering, this could be addressed to people with mental health issues and all the other are you okay subjects. You have no idea how empowering or therapeutic and empowering doing something like engaging in the arts industry is. You know, it's kind of like, you know, seeking help, getting counseling, seeing a psychologist, which is, you know, anyone could have that kind of lived experience. But engaging in the arts allows a bit of a release of, you know, elements of your soul, good or bad. And it's really beneficial for the welfare of society, for the welfare of people living in society to engage in the arts industry, to follow their passions, their ability to do what humans can do best, which is create and form their future. And just, it would be your support and funding to help us pursue this pathway. That would be absolutely tremendous. You would win a lot of support, a lot of voters. This is speaking a bit promising. Okay. I'm sure that it'll depend.
1: That's great, and I can see you're rehearsing your spiel and your questions there, Joe. It's fabulous.
0: Yes.
1: Now
2: I'd like to vote for you.
1: Indeed.
0: Vote for me. Oh well, I could run for something, but I don't think I get that far.
1: Now, for full disclosure to the listeners, I'm actually a participant at DATA in Fremantle, and Dennis is my arts. What do you call yourself? Dennis?
2: A mentor.
1: Arts mentor. That's right. Like to also highlight some of the importance that these kinds of organisations do. And I know that a lot of people are worried in the community that areas like community access, recreation and arts will be some of the areas that will be cut with the new funding model for the NDIS. Now, Dennis, what are some of the other selling points, if you like, if you were to put on your PR hat for DATA? Because there are similar organisations throughout Australia.
2: I've probably got a wider hat than just DATA. Thinking about that sort of stuff, I've gone back to uni to do some further study in this area. And I was talking to one of my university colleagues, and he was sort of saying, well, he also has a history of working in disability. I've managed to work in disability since 1999, so I've been doing it for a long time. And he had a similar story. He mainly works in the community access area, which I've done as well in the past. And that was one of the areas that you've just stated that is possibly going to get cut. But some of the things he says about that area of why it's so important is you might have a person that might also see someone for therapeutic reasons, like a psychologist or a psychiatrist or doctors, all those sorts of things, where they'll be given skills, but they won't to either deal with their psychosocial disability or with their physical ailments, but they won't actually have time in those sessions to practice that. But when you're actually spending time in the community with a support worker, that's when it's a safe space to practice all those things you've learned from your psychologist or from your doctor or your OT and those sorts of things. So I think even though it might seem like recreation, it's this opportunity for people to play with the skills they've been taught by professionals. And I think that's a valuable thing.
1: Mm.
2: It also builds up someone's confidence in that safe space to do things. Even when you were talking about doing art and stuff, that does seem like a recreational pursuit, but it does build up someone's confidence to then go, well, I can do this. Why can't I then go off and, if I want to get a job and, and I'm able to, maybe I can apply that same sense of self to doing this other pursuit. So I think it's a very valid and important thing.
1: It
2: encourages, it sounds really basic, but it encourages people to play. And, and I think that's so important. And it also, for the wider world, it gives them a chance to demystify and debunk all of those weird stories that go on about people who might be on the NDIS.
1: Yeah,
2: because I think there's some really scary narratives out there about that, which is being portrayed by some of our more scary, the scarier side of Australian politics, which I think is quite dangerous. It seems to be the scary thing through history. That seems to be a topic that often comes up. I remember reading some papers about a similar situation that was happening in England. I think it was in 2014. That led to, I think, 49 deaths because I wanted to cut funds for people for their supports. But out of that, there was about 40, I think, of those people that died that actually took their own lives because they were worried of losing their services and then how are they going to survive? So they went to a really dark place.
1: So let's get into the nuts and bolts of your trip to Canberra, Dennis.
2: Yes.
1: Now, time of recording, I think you might all, when this goes to air, you might already be in Canberra.
2: We're leaving on Monday. Next,
0: the 17th.
2: The 17th. And we've got one on the Tuesday, we've got a day to set up, and then the Wednesday is going to be the actual recording and show, and then we fly home on Thursday.
0: Yes, that's
2: so,
0: right.
2: So, yeah, it's going to be pretty quick. So,
1: so you're only going to be there for 3 or 4 days.
2: Yeah, and we've only got one day of being able to engage with politicians.
0: At the Parliament of Australia, Parliament House.
1: Oh, yeah.
0: Parliament
1: House, And, Joe, you're a very keen filmmaker and a film enthusiast.
0: Yeah.
1: Now, you're doing this as part of a radio project. Are you also going to be going over there with your filmmaking hat on thinking, oh, if only, if how, da, da, da.
0: Funny that. I was actually considering whether I should bring my actual filmmaking hat, that being my fedora that looks like Indiana Jones's fedora during the whole trip. I might be showing off just a bit, but it
1: why
0: is...
1: Not?
0: Why not? I might have to because it might also be sunny in Canberra. You know, be sun smart. But being a filmmaker, I'm actually going there as a bit of a political journalist as well.
1: Mm-hmm.
0: And I've sat into a bit of a mentorship session with a veteran, Peter Kennedy, and have got a lot of notes about it. I'm just studying over them, reading
1: over. Can you backtrack? Hang on. You met and talked with and been mentored by Peter Kennedy.
2: Yeah, we had him come in to do a session with us at Radio Data.
1: Oh, Peter Kennedy here from Perth.
0: Yes, that's right. Yeah.
1: For those who don't know, because this program goes out nationally on podcasts worldwide, Peter Kennedy is one of Perth's leading political reporters and has been reporting on ABC radio and television for ever since I can remember. And is highly respected, and that's great. So tell me again, Joe, what that was about and how that went.
0: Well, he sat down. He was sitting with a group of us in the study in a booth. The place where I record my shows, we all had a seating area there, and he was just sitting there and just talking about, he talked about a whole bunch of interesting anecdotes. I can't really recall them all now.
1: That's okay.
0: He's given us a lot of points about how to approach the questions, what we're actually going to look for from the MPs we're going to interview, just how to approach that, how to be a good journalist in interviewing these people, and also cautions of how to interview political personalities, because it could be a bit of a tricky area that you have to be a bit prepared and, you know, for the unexpected, basically. So it was very great to hear his insights and get a lot of instructions or advice from him.
1: Dennis, apart from creating great content for your radio, what are some of the outcomes that Data is hoping to gain from such an adventure like going to Canberra to interview politicians?
2: Well, from the politician side, I guess it is that exposure and sort of creating visibility, which I'd sort of said before. But I think for our reporters, it could be a good stepping stone if they wanted to pursue that as a potential career. I'm thinking of some of our, we have a new arts worker. He identifies as having a disability, but he is quite involved in community radio already. So yeah, that would be a good stepping stone for him to, I could actually see him working in commercial radio, the way he presents his shows and the way he organizes stuff. So yeah, for some people, there's definitely a career path if that's what they want as well. So, and it would be really nice if the station could play a part in helping someone along on that journey.
1: So the event takes place now, as we're going to air. And when will it be available to hear on Data Radio? I know you said earlier that some will be broadcast live.
2: Some of it will be broadcast live. And the other stuff, I'm hoping the following week I'll be able to put that out on our, because we use Acast as a method for releasing our podcasts.
1: So I'm really keen to hear the finished product once you make those packages up that we can get on demand later on. And I will definitely be sharing some of that content here on Vision Australia Radio, because I think we are aligned in our shared goals and purposes, which is to highlight people with a disability doing great things. And in this case, who are not hidden in plain sight, they're out and about doing wonderful things. Joe, I'll go back to you now. What, apart from getting this wonderful experience, what are the outcomes, what are the goals or aims you'd like to get from this trip over there?
0: Oh, wow. This, and I don't want to get into the area of wishful thinking, but
1: why not?
0: I would,
1: that's what I'm asking.
0: Okay, well, you know, it's like there's a lot of areas where, especially in the film world, I would love to get, like, you know, get seen by people in the big offices in the government. Mm-hmm. I'd love to be networking with a lot of the MPs and just showing them, hey, this is me, this is what I can do. Being a filmmaker, and I like to think that I could contribute to the film industry in Perth, West Australia, Australia entire, or the world basically. And well, I would,
1: why not?
0: Yeah, exactly. So
1: well,
0: just,
1: if you're listening and you are making a film or think you're making a film and you like the sound of this voice here from Joe Teagle, I can also tell you, because he's radio, that he's a very good looking tall, he looks like an old fashioned dramatic actor, a leading man from days gone by, and he has the appeal of it as well. And if he wears that fedora hat, he'll actually look the part as well. So
0: if you're looking
1: to hire a fabulous actor, you got one right here, Joe Teagle.
0: Thank you very much.
1: And on that note, I'd like to thank Joe for coming into the studio to talk to us here on Vision Australia Radio. Thanks very much, Joe.
0: Thank you very much for having me, Simon.
1: And I'd really like to thank Dennis Collins from Data to come into the studio today to tell us all about the wonderful stuff that's going on, at not only in Data, but Data Radio and the great trip that they're going to in Canberra. Good luck with everything.
2: Thank you, Simon. 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
1: It is always. 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They're based in Fremantle, West Australia. 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Good to speak with you. Speak to you again next time. Bye for now. Cheers.

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8: On Vision Australia Radio, you're listening to The Seeing Eye Dog Show with me, your host, Harriet Moffat. Today, I'm joined by Seeing Eye Dog's handler, Maddie, who's going to be talking to us about her life, partnership, and story with Seeing Eye Dog Buzz. We're going to be talking about how the pair have started to work together and how Buzz has adapted to Maddie's busy life of running, swimming, working about town, and general busy activity. So we're going to be talking a bit about the program that they went through training together, the application process, as well as how they are bonding as a team. We had a really nice chat talking about their lives together, their kind of current adventures and future plans. So without further ado, here is my interview with Maddie talking about her Seeing Eye Dog Buzz. Hi, Maddie. Thank you for joining me on the show today.
9: Thank you. Thanks for having me.
8: Could you please start off by introducing yourself?
9: Yep. So I am Maddie. I'm an administration officer at Peter McCallum Cancer Centre. I'm working with my current dog, Buzz. He is my fourth working dog guide. I like to run, swim, like to build a lot of Lego. And yeah, just all out, be active and out in the community.
8: Running and swimming are two different modes of transport that do not require the dog. So do you do either of those with him in attendance and he has to just watch you from the sidelines?
9: He comes to me for both of those. I have also taken him out with me when I have run before on some occasion. It's not very often. He loves the water, so I know that him having to lay on the side of the pool is hard for him some days, but he's very good at it, which is nice.
8: He has to hold himself back, you know.
9: Yes, yeah.
8: And what Lego do you build, out of curiosity?
9: A lot of Disney, a lot of Harry Potter. I'm very theme-based.
8: Yeah. You walk through whatever store it is that they sell them, and they have so many just like the most intricate things ever.
9: Yes.
8: And that blows my mind. Do you use like Braille instructions, or how do you access that?
9: So for me to do it, there's a app you can get on an iPad that's through Lego, and they actually have the books electronically through there, the instruction manuals. So I'm then able to zoom in and make things as big as I need at the same time, which helps me a lot. I love Lego because it's like, I like jigsaw puzzles, but I can become very frustrated because of my low vision.
1: Yeah.
9: Whereas Legos, it has that tactile element that I enjoy, that I don't, as long as I know what I'm need, where I'm needing to put something, I can do it all by feel and not have to be so focused on the visual side of it.
1: That's cool. I like that there's like a, you know, a different format for the instructions that you can follow, and then it's still problem solving from there. It's hard.
9: Yes. Like, yes.
1: I don't know how you decipher those things anyway. So could you tell us a little bit more about Buzz? How long have you been working together?
9: So Buzz and I, we did our training in at the end of February, start of March. So we're not quite 6 months into our partnership yet, but we're getting close.
1: And do you have any ideas of why you might have been matched when you think about, you know, your and his personalities, strengths, whatever, you know, kind of work needs?
9: So Buzz is a very, I'll say, happy-go-lucky dog. He's very much full of energy, willing, happy and willing to go anywhere and do anything that needs to be done, especially if it means moving quickly. Perfect. But at the same time, he's able to settle just as quickly and switch off and relax, which is perfect for me. I spend most of my time in and out of the city and busy environments and just anywhere and everywhere, to then suddenly have to sit down at my computer at work and have him have to be able to be calm and relaxed and not distract anyone. It's an amazing trait he has, that he takes advantage of those rest breaks when he can.
1: It must be a pretty full-on environment and quite, I guess, busy at times, or at least I know going through there, I take a bus through that little passage a lot, and it, you know, like the crowd work must be really tricky. I can imagine that when he goes back to his desk, so when you go back to your desk and he goes back to his bed, he's probably pretty ready for that snooze.
9: Yes, yeah, I think so. And I think that's where he, no matter where we are, if we were to sit down, he's just happy to chill and wait. And to me, that's a great trait for him to have, that he's able to work in those busy and challenging environments, and sometimes very stressful environments, for not just for him, but also for me and for anyone else within them as well. To then be able to just relax is perfect.
1: Yeah, I'm guessing that kind of working where you work, there's a lot of hard moments and challenges and successes, hopefully, but that he probably brings a lot of smiles to people.
9: Yeah, he does. So I'm not patient-facing anymore. I used to be patient-facing. We still spend a lot of time out, I'll say on the floor in different areas, doing different things with people. And definitely you hear the comments and you hear people's reactions. To seeing a dog on the floor, we do have therapy dogs come through, but I think they also enjoy seeing this dog, not necessarily interacting with him, but walking around, seeing him happy and seeing us work together throughout the environments as well.
1: And it's pretty impressive to kind of be so fluid, I guess, together after not that many months as well, which I mean, people wouldn't know that by looking at you, but it's pretty cool to have that just work and just like go through a crowd impressively.
9: Yes, yeah, and I think that surprises people. I reckon most people, unless they know me, they don't know how long we've been working together. And yeah, you hear the comments that, especially the ones about, oh, they're training the dog, or they question, I'll say, my low vision quietly, not necessarily not to me, but as in amongst themselves, because they don't always recognise the fluidity, especially once you become comfortable and confident with the dog, that movement can be so fluid.
1: Yeah. And so when it comes to, I guess, applying for a Singeidle or, you know, reapplying to get another dog, were there any particular things that drove that decision?
9: So I've worked with dogs for about 14 years now. And for me, it is the fluidity of movement. I love working with a dog. It opens up the world. It helps me. It reduces my fatigue if I'm using a cane, the constant concentration I'm having to put in to be able to keep track of every little thing that's going on. I don't have to have that same level of concentration with a dog. And even the safety aspects when it comes to traffic work, that if I miss something, I know that the dog is trained to do that traffic work and those traffic checks at the same time, which hopefully we don't have to use, but it's a nice thing to have in the back pocket. But even just, I find that working with a dog, I'm a lot more visible to the public as well. So again, it's that added level of safety that if something were to happen, I would hope that someone would be a bit more comfortable to approach me as well and offer assistance. I would hope that obviously they approach anyone and offer assistance or try and help, but
1: I guess it's harder to spot a cane.
9: Yes, that's just it. The dog kind of stands out and it can have its benefits in that sense. Yeah. But I also find with dog mobility compared to when I use a cane, I don't have as many people come up and try and, I'll say, grab me or try and offer unsolicited assistance as well, because they can see me moving with the dog and how we're working together and everything too.
1: Yeah, it's interesting. You think surely in 2026 that people would know better than to just grab and try and drag someone across the street or something, but they don't always.
9: Yeah, it's sad that it still happens, but I think it's a lack of understanding and people, even though people should know how to offer assistance, they don't always think it through.
1: It's like good intentions, but not great execution.
9: Yes.
1: So looking at when you decided to reapply for a Singeidle dog, what was the application and then the training and then the client training process like?
9: So when it came to applying, I've had 3 previous dog guides before. This was my first time going through Singeidle dogs. The application was very simple. I reached out to go through the process, and for me, it consisted of, so I had a lot of communication back and forth with Justin, who I actually previously worked with a previous dog of mine. So we had a big talk. We went out and did a walk to kind of see where my mobility was at, to see what my pace was like. And even we had done a bit of a walk with my now retired dog as well, to see my handling style and everything, and to kind of work out what would work for me and what I needed. Well, at the same time, we talked about what I do on a regular basis and what my travel routes and job entailed, to try and find, so that they could try and find a dog that would be able to fit into my lifestyle. Because I will go and do anything and everything, whether I've been there or been to a location or not. I do a lot of ad hoc travel and require a dog who was comfortable enough to do that and be able to follow those instructions, especially in an environment that I don't know.
1: Yeah, you need that dog to go, oh yeah, whatever, cool, this works out now, I guess.
9: I need them to be confident enough in themselves that they are happy that they can do that and they're not set on routine.
1: Yeah.
9: We had a long conversation about, what I needed, as well as what my preferences were and what I like in the sense of personality with a dog as well, so that we could find that perfect match. And then once I was on the waiting list, I received frequent updates from him, so I knew what, I'll say at best, what my timelines kind of looked like, especially knowing that I was needing to retire my previous working dog as well. So I test walked one dog prior to Buzz, who they were an amazing dog. They just weren't great for me. They weren't able to walk at the speed that I require. And then I test walked Buzz, I think about a month or so later, and it kind of felt like things had clicked, which was nice. And also, then I also had the opportunity to have a second test walk with him as well a few weeks later, and learn a little bit more about him from his trainer as well. They ended up having to do a little bit more work with him at that point, because Buzz has a love of water and a love for swimming and for pools. And he used to spend a lot of time at the pool at the Seeing Eye Dog campus. And I spend a lot of time swimming myself. So we had to kind of break his habit of, there is a pool, I must run and jump.
1: I've heard that all pools are for me. All pools yes. are for me all the time.
9: That's just it. We had to make sure that that was not going to happen in a public pool, and that he would willingly sit alongside sit on a pool deck and, or lay on a pool deck and wait.
1: Without yelling his head off or being really visibly
9: yes.
1: mad.
9: Yeah. Yes. So I know that some extra work between being matched with me and our training starting, he was kind of put on a pool ban, which is very hard during summer, just so that we could make sure that he wouldn't take advantage of the pool.
1: Yeah. I mean, I'm sure that one day you'll get to be able to go to the beach or something like that.
9: Definitely. Spent time at the beach with me as well. We've gone to the beach before. He's had some free runs there. I have been to the pool with him as well at on site, and he's had the opportunity to swim there, and it's to watch the joy of this dog running around the edge and then suddenly leaping and doing a massive belly flop into the pool. It's just watching that utter joy from him is amazing. I wish I had the opportunity to do it more for him. But yeah, so yeah.
1: Yeah. At the end of the day, well, I guess more recently have been bred to be Seeing Eye dogs, but earlier than that, they are retrievers and they are water yes. lovers by nature.
9: That's just it. And out of all my dogs, he is the one who loves the water the most, I'd say, especially when it comes to pools and things.
1: Yeah. And so what are some of the activities that you get up to in an average week besides torturing him by tempting him with a pool?
9: Yep. So yeah, as I mentioned, I do work full time, so I do spend a lot of time at the hospital. Outside of that, when I'm not at home, which is very rarely, truthfully, I'm often found in the city doing various things, whether it's shopping, appointments. I am also heavily involved with Achilles Melbourne, which is a running club for people with disabilities, especially for vision loss. So you can often find me around near the tan with them as well. I also do travel a bit as well, especially recently. We've done a few trips recently up to Queensland, to Noosa and to the Sunshine Coast. And yeah, I'm always around somewhere.
1: Yeah, not sitting still. So if someone wants to track you yes. down, you know, they're going to have to, like, run faster.
9: Yes, yeah.
1: Yeah, maybe your closest, nearest and dearest will need to, you know, have an Apple tag on your...
9: It's probably going to reach that point at some at some stage, yeah.
1: So in the time that you and Buzz have had together, are there any particular, I guess, favourite outings or activities that you've done together?
9: So I've done a few different things. As I mentioned, we've done two trips up to Queensland. We went up to Noosa in May for the Noosa Running Festival. And we actually took part in the 10K event together with the support of a sighted guide as well to just keep an eye out for things for us. So having that opportunity to do that with him was amazing.
1: Did you do additional training for him to do running guiding?
9: So he wasn't running at that point. We only walked in that event. In my personal time, more when I'm around the 10, I've done a few runs with him in harnesses. I have run with a previous dog due to circumstances outside of our control, thanks to COVID. So I have done little bits of running with him in harness. And when I have done those with him, I've always done it with an additional person with me as well for safety, so that I've got someone. I'm not fast, so I trust him to be able to make decisions pretty quickly in those circumstances. But having a person there as well is very helpful because they can at least tell me what's coming up still and be able to get us to stop early or slow down if needed, but also to keep an eye out for things like other dogs and that in the environment too. But yeah, I'll say, especially with it being such a fresh partnership and him being so young, I'm very mindful of what pressure I'm putting on him this early on. Yeah. I want our partnership to grow and to build his confidence first before I push too far.
1: It sounds like you've done a lot, but cool to be mindful of that, I guess, and still being able to kind of get him to Queensland, and it's awesome.
9: We actually came back yesterday from the Sunshine Coast for another run as well, which he didn't take part in just due to I'm mindful of having their longer events and their 10 both events he's done, but Noosa was a 10K event. The one I've just done is another 10K event. But even with them being walking, they're long distances and it is still pretty warm as well. So he didn't take part in this one just because I wasn't too sure what the weather would be and how warm it would get, especially knowing we're going to be on open roads and have limited, I'll say, shade coverage at times. So he didn't take part in this run, but he came and he enjoyed having it, just chilling out and waiting for us to come back, which is nice.
1: He's like, just you take your time. I'm chilling here.
9: Yeah, I'm chill. I've got a person here who's happy to give me attention. So you're all good. Do what you need to.
1: Yeah, I'll see you when you're finished. Like, don't worry.
9: Yeah, pretty much.
1: And do you have any upcoming adventures or goal for your partnership?
9: I've definitely got some upcoming adventures and things happening. So I have got more events coming up in later this year, but we're taking part in Trek for Vision Three Capes next March as well. So we are spending a lot of time training up for that and getting some hiking in and everything as well.
1: Amazing. How will that compare to, do you know how long that is?
9: 30+ Ks across 4 days.
1: Okay.
9: I class it as 3 because I think the last day is like a boat tour. But
1: yeah, I was going to say sightseeing.
9: Officially, it's like 30+ Ks across 4 days.
1: Yeah. Oh, you guys have basically already got there. You don't need to do any training. Well,
9: we definitely need to get the training. And we have done some hiking and hiking together, but there's more. We do need to work on those distances, and I'll say making sure that not just my endurance can manage it, but also he has the endurance too as well, and that he's safe and comfortable and everything that way. But as I say, we have done some hikes together, and it's great to see, and not just me see it, but have others around us see the thought process he's going through. You watch him on some of the tracks, like we did. Where have we been? We've done Mount Macedon, and where it was up and down and some very narrow paths at time, but you could see the cogs turning in his head as he's trying to find the safest path and get us through all the obstacles and all the distractions at the same time. It's nice. It really is nice to see those cogs turning and see the thought process he has.
1: Yeah, very impressive, especially that like decision making from such a young dog who, you know, hasn't even known you that long, but he's like, I'm focused, I'm doing it. That's amazing.
9: Yes. Yeah. Yeah, no, definitely. For such a young dog, he definitely surprises me with how switched on he is.
1: And just to finish off, would you recommend getting a seeing eye dog?
9: Yeah, so for anyone who's interested, I definitely would recommend looking into it. A dog may not be suitable for everyone, but there's no harm in thinking about it, checking it out and giving it a try, seeing if you can do an experiential walk or anything that way. If it doesn't suit you now, it doesn't mean it's not going to suit you down the track as well. Dog guide mobility is, I feel like it's constantly changing and your lifestyle changes as well, and that can impact things. So your stage of life can be an impact in the sense of, even if you might love dog mobility, but then you might want to break for a bit for various reasons and then you come back to it, but there's no harm in checking it out and seeing if it is suitable for you and making that decision. It was suitable for me when I got my first dog, and as I say, I've been a handler for 14 years or more than 14 years, and I don't see myself not working with dogs and having a partnership with a dog.
1: It's a very good review of it from your own personal experience.
9: Yes, yeah.
1: When you take all of the good with the bad, and you have to deal with poo and, you know, the occasional vomit and dog hair, but no, they give you a lot of other things.
9: They do. And I feel like each dog teaches me something new. Each of my dogs have taught me something new and have definitely made me a better handler each time. And even my training experience this time around, was extremely different from what it has been in the past, and was very individualized to me, especially because of how active I am and how well we had been working together. We did spend a lot of time in the city and in very busy environments and on and off public transport and all over the place, because we were able to, because that's how our partnership was forming. Buzz was so confident and consistent and happy with what we were doing, and Justin could see that. So we were able to do those more complex things early and be able to build up his confidence and build up our teamwork pretty quickly, while still being able to work on other things, whether it was collar cueing or I'll say even just the general obedience as well. Yeah, very different experience and a very good experience to be able to move so efficiently through what we needed to do.
1: Well, it's very cool, and it sounds like you've got an awesome partnership so far and lots of many years of happy partnership ahead of you as well. So
9: definitely.
1: So thank you so much for coming on the show and sharing your story today.
9: Not a problem. Always happy to chat.
1: We might have to hear how you go on Three Capes.
9: Yes, definitely. Always happy to. We'll be very happy to report back on how that was in my experience.
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3: 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And just a warning that today's program may contain language which some listeners could find offensive.
4: Sunset Ridge by Nicole Alexander. Narrated by Cynthia Howell. This is a DAISY recording produced by the Vision Australia Information Library Service, commencing on January the 9th, 2015. This book was published by Bantam in 2013. No unauthorised copying, broadcasting, or public performance of this recording is permitted. Chapter 5. Chessie Farmhouse, 10 miles from Saint-Omer, northern France, August 1916. Madame Chessie folded the newspaper and placed it on the kitchen table. Sometimes she wished she were illiterate, like many of their neighbours. Surely it would be better to live in ignorance than to be witness to the rubbish printed in the newspapers. Yet she was unlike many of the peasants dotting the countryside. Her mother's family, the Bonnets, had once been part of the wealthy bourgeoisie class. There were also whispers of noble blood in the family, a story validated by her mother. In 1788, a year before the French Revolution began, her great-great-grandmother was said to have been a favourite at King Louis XVI's court at Versailles. 12 months later, when France descended into turmoil, the entire family went into hiding. The Bonnet family had endured so much change over the last two centuries that Madame Chessie often wondered how the line had survived. The family managed to re-establish themselves during Louis-Napoleon Bonaparte's rule. However, the glory was short-lived. With the fall of the Bonaparte Empire in 1870 and the establishment of the Third Republic, they never recovered economically. Marie had been educated by her mother in the family villa, which gradually grew emptier as the furniture was sold off to pay debts. Such an upbringing led to a certain adaptability of character, although Madame Chessie wondered how she would have survived being poor had she not married her beloved Marcel. Having taught her husband and sons to read and write, she hoped future daughters-in-law would not be dullards. She was the last of the Bonnet line, and education remained the only form of inheritance she could pass on. Although at times she wondered why she bothered with such thoughts. The edges of the newspaper rustled as a light wind blew through the partially open window. The paper was a weekly extravagance, yet it allowed her to feel in touch with reality, if it could be called that these days. This week the newspapers told her that the Allies were winning every battle and the Germans were on the run. Once again, fact was blurred by fiction. The propaganda machines were hard at work. She had no doubt there was

vocabulary. From an early age, Madame Chassis learned to project an image of carefree optimism. She had loved her husband dearly. However, at times during their marriage, she yearned for the life the Bonnets had once lived. Such thoughts made her feel guilty, which was why she tried to be positive at all times. Marcel had often criticised her simple enthusiasm, playfully at first. Then as years of physical labour on the farm began to take its toll, he grew impatient and gruff. The tray her husband took umbrage to was the one that saved Marie following his passing. On news of his death, anger and denial had seeped through her, to be followed by a grudging acceptance. She still grieved for Marcel and dreamed of their years together. But she also learned to be grateful for her boys, the farm, the food on their table, and the life she had lived to date. She did not become bitter, simply realistic. She found it absurd that Marcel did not live to see the change in her. The final metamorphosis from flirtatious girl to pragmatic woman came with the arrival of a letter. The letter written by Emmanuel, a soldier friend of Marcel, arrived months after the official notification had been received of her husband's death. The correspondence was a revelation. Unlike Marcel's all too few letters from the front line, this dispatch had escaped the censor's watchful eye, and it was brutal in description. In it, she learned the details of her husband's death. He had been gassed at Ypres in April 1915. A yellow-green cloud had floated towards the men. Assuming it was some type of smokescreen created by the Germans, the French had waited in their trenches for it to pass and the attackers to be revealed. The cloud was poison gas. Madame Chassis recalled the letter falling from her hand. A swift, painless end to her beloved's life was the only one she had considered. It was some days before her courage returned, and she was able to read the rest of Emmanuel's note. In some respects, she wished he had not divulged so much. Many of their soldiers, he had written, had died in and around Ypres, and the carnage had been going on for months. The old town was in ruins, and the great cloth hall, which dated back to the 12th century, had been partially destroyed, with a number of civilians fleeing to nearby Poperinge. Despite the artillery bombardments that carried on the wind, the French newspapers spoke only of minor skirmishes. Certainly few people in the Saint-Omer area, including Madame Chassis, had any idea that such major warfare was occurring only 40 miles away. The worst of it was the number of dead French soldiers Marcel spoke of. The word thousands was still imprinted in her mind. One, even 20 people she could comprehend. But thousands? Where were the bodies? Why were people not screaming in the streets? Did they even know their loved ones were dead? The author's parting words still haunted her. Many still think the war will be over soon. Perhaps it will be. There will be no more Frenchmen left to fight. Madame Chassis threw the newspaper atop the embers in the firebox. As a mother, she could forgive the military censors. Part of their aim was similar to hers, a wish to give an assurance of normality and hopefulness in difficult times. These were the same attributes she had worked so hard to instill in her home following Marcel's death. And to that end, her twins never saw Emmanuel's letter. It had long ago become ash. Yet as a woman, she hated the men who had pushed them into war, and now lied and glorified it for the sake of propaganda and military strategy. The coffee was cold. She sipped at it absently, so lost in thought, that when a familiar bash vibrated the farmhouse door, the drink splashed the back of her hand. Clucking her tongue at the interruption, she wiped her skin clean and opened the sturdy door to a warm summer morning. Roland, the dog, sat patiently outside. "Can you not scratch your paw at my door? Must you fling yourself at it like some marauding animal?" Roland cocked his head to one side and trotted into the farmhouse.
He snuffled about the kitchen floor.

0: and then whined. "I should never have made this for you," Madame Chassis replied, reaching to where a rag ball sat on top of a wooden dresser. Roland took the ball in his mouth and walked outside. Two rabbits watched the dog's progress as he covered the clearing in long strides. Now comfortable with this invader of their territory, the rabbits barely paused in their foraging. Madame Chassis was keeping an eye on them. If they continued being so unafraid, she wouldn't even need a trap. "Don't you disturb François and Antoine," she called after the dog. The boys were easily distracted, and having sent them fishing to a neighbouring pond in the hope of some perch for their midday meal, she didn't want Roland to delay them. Roland looked over his shoulder at her. "Go on, off you go then." Some days she honestly thought Roland understood her. The dog broke into a run and disappeared into the willow trees. A screech from the chicken pen scattered the rabbits. Madame Chassis lifted her skirts and quickly walked the short distance to the barn. Snatching up a pitchfork, she ran back to the boarded-up yard situated a few feet from the farmhouse. The chickens screeched madly inside, and the rooster crowed hoarsely. A fox rushed past the gate, a smudge of tawny red. A fox in summer was not unusual, but mid-morning? Madame Chassis bellowed her anger, opened the gate and rushed at the animal. She was surprised at its size. It was larger than the one that had stalked them during the winter, much larger than a normal fox. It eyed her as it crouched, two hens already dead at its feet. Tightening her grip on the pitchfork, she pointed it at the animal. Instead of trying to escape through the open gate, the fox held its ground and growled. Lifting the pitchfork higher, Madame Chassis brandished it at the snarling animal. "Ha-ha," she said loudly, trying to scare it off. "Get away with you." The fox bared his teeth and continued to growl. Taking a step backward, she felt the wall of the chicken pen. The fox sprang towards her. Roland came from nowhere. A mass of grey hair spun through the air like a missile and slammed heavily into the attacking fox. The animals came together in a blur of teeth, limbs and hair. They rolled around the chicken pen, scattering the feathered inhabitants outside. Stunned by the savage battle, Madame Chassis flattened herself against the wall as the animals bit and kicked. Limbs entwined, they rolled across the ground and slammed into the wooden fence. Minutes later, it was over. Roland stood with a single front paw on the fox's neck. The animal kicked and snorted wildly, eyes wide. Gradually the fox gasped, then stilled. Roland snuffled at his prey and lifted his mangy head.
1: "Mama, are you all right?"
0: Francois appeared.
1: "We heard the noise downstream,"
0: Antoine added, taking in the sight of Roland still pinning the fox to the ground.
1: "The fox is massive."
2: "Try to attack me,"
0: their mother gasped.
2: "Roland! Roland saved me!"
1: "Good boy, Roland!"
0: The dog growled as Antoine approached.
1: "It's all right, boy."
0: "Is it dead?" Francois brushed grit and leaves from his mother's skirt. Roland whined and gingerly lifted his paw from the neck of the animal. Antoine turned to his brother. "He's dead, all right. Come on, boy." Antoine held out his hand. Roland slowly surveyed the fenced-in area, and, as if finally convinced the attack was over, he ambled across to him.
1: "Is he injured?"
0: their mother asked, gripping Francois's arm for support. Antoine ran his hands over the dog. "A torn ear, by the looks of it." Francois steered his mother out of the chicken yard.
1: "Come, let's get you inside."
0: "And you, Roland. Let's get you inside as well," Antoine said. Leaving the occupants of the chicken yard pecking out in the open, they entered the farmhouse. Francois attended to his mother, offering her a glass of wine to calm her nerves. Roland jumped up onto a chair and allowed Antoine to apply an antiseptic balm to his injured ear. The dog rested his head on the kitchen table and yawned. Madame Chassis patted him affectionately on the head.
1: "You've been well named, I think."
0: she said softly.
3: Sunset Ridge by Nicole Alexander. Narrated by Cynthia Howell.
0: The soldiers walked down the road towards the village of Tattingom. They were a raggedy collection of men, languid and casual in their movements. They didn't march in formation and were busy talking and laughing, their rifles slung haphazardly across their shoulders. They wore slouch hats and woolen tunics that ballooned over their hips, partly because every man's trouser pocket appeared to bulge with unknown contents. Cigarettes hung from bottom lips, and their conversation was loud, full of laughter, pebbed with the odd curse as they tried to pronounce French words. François and Antoine observed the approaching soldiers from a copse of trees on the edge of the road. It was mid-morning. They had already visited the markets in the village to sell cheese and eggs in order to buy a little meat from the butcher, and they were about to take a shortcut home when the soldiers came into view. François patted Roland between the ears and then pointed to the shoulder badges on the approaching soldiers. "Australian," he advised. They had already met some of them, either on the roadside or in the village, but the Australian soldiers were yet to be billeted to the Chassy farmhouse.
2: "What on earth do they feed them in Australia?" Antoine mused, as they peered through the trees at the passing troops. The men were tall and strong-looking, and by all accounts a mischievous lot.
0: Antoine had witnessed firsthand that many of these soldiers from the Great Southland had little respect for British officers, and when not fighting were generally more concerned with gambling, drinking and having a good time than showing any form of military discipline. The twins then turned to watch as a well-drilled platoon of British soldiers approached from the opposite direction. They marched four abreast, arms swinging smartly, their strides precisely timed. A staff car was in the lead, slowing as it approached the Australian contingent.
4: "Here's a go," one of the Australians said with a drawl.
0: François and Antoine glanced at each other. Their English had been picked up gradually over the preceding months from the British soldiers billeted at the farmhouse, but they remained intrigued by the Australian's accent. The shiny black car drew level with the Australians, who paused and stared as if they were holidaymakers. The British troops were close behind. The officer in the staff car signalled for his driver to stop.
4: "You salute an officer, private."
0: The Australian he addressed gave a smirk but kept his hands by his sides.
4: "I'm a colonel," the officer stated loudly. "Best job in the army," the Australian replied. "You keep it."
0: The officer gave an exasperated sigh and tapped the driver on the shoulder. François and Antoine grinned as the shiny black vehicle sped off.
4: "The war's that way," a dark-haired Australian said, and hooked his thumb in the general direction of Ypres as the British troops marched by.
0: "Not very friendly, are they?" he asked the man standing next to him when he was ignored.
4: "Bloody convicts," one of the British soldiers replied from the ranks. "Bet you're pleased we're here, though," the sandy-haired Australian replied, laughing.
0: The Australians walked on.
4: François shook his head. "They do not like the English."
0: "That's a good thing, I think," Antoine decided. "They're free men and they came here freely. As long as they fight, what does it matter?"
4: "An army needs discipline," François countered.
0: Roland looked from one brother to the other and yawned. Laughter broke out from the tail of the column of men.
4: "Bloody hot here. You'd reckon the Frenchies would have a pub nearby," one Australian said, his slouch hat pushed back off his forehead. "Too right, I'm as dry as an old Arab's fart," his friend answered.
0: The men moved on, their laughter ringing through the trees. "They say they're fierce soldiers," Antoine said, as they turned to begin the 2-mile walk back to the farm. "Remember that wounded Frenchman at the village last week? Shot through the thigh. He ended up at a casualty clearing hospital about 12 miles from Saint-Omer before he was sent to the hospital there. He talked about the Australians as if they were unafraid of war."
4: Antoine hesitated. "Unafraid of dying."
0: He stopped walking. Many of them are like us, you know, farmers and villagers.
4: So they are brave, Francois stated with indifference.
0: Yes, that's what the people are saying.
3: They walked over a series of low, lightly timbered ridges until the country had opened up and they were among the neat yellow-patched wheat fields of their neighbours. The area sown was greatly reduced due to the shortage of labour, and some of the wheat was yet to be harvested. Antoine ran his palm across the heads of rustling grain as they walked along the edge of the half-acre area.
0: I would like to see this great war, he continued. If we wait until we're of age, the whole thing could be over.
3: Francois shoved his hands in his pockets.
0: I know. But what of Mama?
3: She's safe here. There are many soldiers in this area, and we're miles from the front. It's like we live in another country.
0: Antoine glanced at his brother. I want to go and see what it's like to be part of it. To do what father did.
3: Francois rubbed his neck.
0: I don't know. We promised father.
3: He promised us he would stay alive and come home, Antoine countered. They traversed another slight ridge. Roland bounded through the grass ahead of them. Keep walking or we'll be late, Francois stated. They crossed a series of small rivulets. Roland led the way, snuffling and barking at anything of interest, including a wary hedgehog, which quickly increased its speed and disappeared into a hollow log.
0: It's not right to feel obliged to stay at home, Antoine continued. Not when others have sailed halfway around the world to fight our battles for us. We are French. We have fought for our liberty. Don't forget, Francois, that we overthrew a king.
3: And in return, we're paupers. Antoine cuffed his brother lightly on the shoulder. You've been listening to Mama too much. Those days are long gone. His brother gave the slightest of nods. They reached the first of their small fields as the sun travelled to the midpoint of the sky. The wheat had already been harvested and threshed, and the bags of grain had been stacked securely in the cellar, with the overflow in the barn. Their mother now worried continually about food, and the boys were just beginning to appreciate her anxiety. 2 dozen eggs and a round of soft cheese had only given them enough money for a small portion of veal, barely adequate for 2 people. At the stream, which weaved its way around the base of the slight ridge on which the farmhouse was situated, Antoine halted. The water was clear and fresh. A single perch rode the current, its body a flash of scales within the glimmering liquid.
0: I worry about leaving Mama,
3: Francois said quietly as he squatted by the water's edge. Roland appeared by his side, nudging his head beneath his arm.
0: Who will help with the farm chores?
3: There are neighbours, Antoine replied impatiently. We could speak with old Monsieur Crotty. His eldest daughter Lisette is 15. She could come and help Mama.
0: Francois nodded slowly. Yes, I suppose that's an option. If Lisette took on the role of companion and helper, it would certainly ease my worries.
3: And who knows, Francois? Antoine clapped him on the back as his brother stood. We will have to start searching for brides on our return, he winked. This is an opportunity to have one fully trained. Lisette is quite pretty.
0: Francois laughed. Always thinking ahead, I'll give you credit for that.
3: I've had another thought, said Antoine, this time more seriously. I think that when we return from the war and we're of age, instead of breaking up the farm, we should run it together. 1.5 acres wouldn't be enough for each of us to survive on.
0: Oh, I don't know.
3: Come on, Antoine replied. You don't really think that a family could exist on such small holdings, do you? Why, we have seen the result of such equality.
0: Antoine grasped his stomach and held his fingers to his mouth.
3: Francois grimaced. You paint a bad picture, brother. Then it's done. On our return from the war, we will be partners, yes? Perhaps we may even buy more land.
0: At this, Francois laughed. No one has added to this farm for over 200 years. In fact, we've lost acreage.
3: Exactly, Time to get it back, I think. Antoine called Roland. The dog ceased rolling in the grass and bounded towards the brothers.
2: Roland could stay with Mama as well, Antoine suggested. He proved with the fox that he would protect her.
3: Yes, I think he would, Francois agreed. As they neared the farmhouse, Francois gave his customary whistle. Roland ran ahead, springing up the grassy embankment and across the ridge, a flash of muted colours in the midday heat. The farmhouse door opened and the boys watched as the familiar outline of their mother moved to stand in the doorway. Light from the fire glowed softly from within the kitchen as she leaned to greet the dog. Then she was standing again, hands on hips, watching their approach, waiting as always. Antoine firmed his jaw and met his mother's watchful eyes.
2: It is decided then, he said softly to his brother, although his gaze never left his mother.
3: Yes, it is decided, Francois agreed slowly. He suddenly appeared pale and drawn. As they neared, their mother saw their faces. Her arms dropped to her sides.
5: Sunset Ridge by Nicole Alexander. Narrated by Cynthia Howell. This book was published by Bantam in 2013. No unauthorised copying, broadcasting, or public performance of this recording is permitted.
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11: Hello and welcome to Blindsight on Reading Radio Brisbane, the show where we do not just talk about vision loss, we talk about possibility, confidence, independence, and the technology that may help reshape what life without sight can look like. I'm your host, Ian Geard, and today we are diving into one of the most talked about mobility technologies in the blind and vision impaired space, the Dot Lumen glasses for the blind. Yes, I know that we have discussed this product before. However, I will always try to review products with updates that are impactful and that show promise. Now, this is not just another app. It is not just another talking device. And it is not trying to be a smart pair of glasses for entertainment. This is something far more ambitious. Dot Lumen says these glasses are designed to replicate the key functions of a guide dog using cameras, sensors, artificial intelligence, and haptic feedback on the forehead. In simple terms, instead of describing every obstacle with endless audio, the system tries to guide your movement through space in real time. So the big question today is this: where is Dot Lumen at this point in time? Are they still in a future promise, or are they finally becoming a real product that people can actually access? Let's get into it. What Dot Lumen is and why it matters. The Dot Lumen glasses are a wearable motility device built for blind and visually impaired users. The company says the system takes autonomous driving style technology and applies it to pedestrian movement. The glasses, or head array, use 6 cameras, additional sensors, onboard processing, and a patented haptic interface to guide the user safely through the space around you. They are designed to work without cloud dependence, and the system processes information locally on the device, facilitating low latency. That matters because mobility is not just about obstacle detection. It is about confidence. It is about not having to constantly ask, is there a pole there? And, or is there a sign there? Is that the footpath edge or the road? Is there something hanging over my head? Dot Lumen is trying to move beyond warning systems and into something closer to active guidance. The company repeatedly describes the experience like this. When a guide dog pulls your hand in the right direction, Dot Lumen aims to do exactly the same through gentle vibrations on your forehead. That is the core idea, to follow the haptic guidance instead of relying on constant perceived direction changes of a guide dog or spoken instructions. Where Dot Lumen is right now in April 2026. Here is the exciting part. As of the 14th of April 2026, Dot Lumen is no longer presenting this purely as a concept. The company says the glasses are CE certified, they are taking orders, and they are already in a live national testing roadshow program in Romania. In March 2026, Dot Lumen announced a roadshow across 50 Romanian cities, and in early April, it reported that the first half of that roadshow had already covered 27 cities and delivered more than 400 live demonstrations. That is important. It's an important shift. It means Dot Lumen has moved from impressive demo videos, which may mean absolutely nothing, into a stage where real blind users are testing the glasses in structural sessions, giving feedback and helping shape the product in public. It also means the company is actively working on scale, not just invention. In January 2026, Dot Lumen announced collaboration with Arrow Electronics to help scale production, component sourcing, inventory reliability, cost control, and manufacturing performance. So where are they right now, today? They are in that critical phase between breakthrough and broad market reality. Commercially launched in Romania, scaling production and running live public demos, as well as building toward wider expansion. What has improved? This is where things get especially interesting. The current official product page shows that Dot Lumen has pushed beyond the original guide me around obstacles idea and now lists a broader feature stack. The glasses currently list guide me, show me, find me, and an upcoming navigation feature called take me. The product page also states that voice recognition in English is available via 2026 software updates, and it explicitly says the system will continue to gain new functions through regular software updates. That tells us a few important things here too. First, the product is becoming more than a single function mobility headset. Second, Dot Lumen is clearly moving forward to more flexible ecosystems, not a static one. And third, some of the improvements are software-based, which means the device may continue to mature after purchase. Another major development of note, and already mentioned, is TakeMe. This is one of the clearest indicators of where the platform is headed. Dot Lumen says users will be able to save places like home, office, and school. And for new destinations, they will be able to use a phone map app such as Google Apps and Apple Maps, and then share the destination to the glasses, or rather, headset. The goal is not merely obstacle avoidance, but actual route guidance to the chosen destination. That is a very big leap in ambition. And yet, to be honest, it is also one of the areas to watch carefully, because root guidance in a real world is where products either become life-changing or frustrating and potentially dangerous. At the moment, Dotlumen itself frames this as an advanced feature set, with deeper capabilities still developing over time. The glasses use 6 cameras, as mentioned before, 2 colour and 4 infrared, plus 2 infrared laser projectors for nighttime use, 3 internal measurement units and inertial units, satellite positioning support, including GPS, CLONUS Galileo, Beidou, and QZSS. Processing is handled aboard, and feedback comes through the company's V8 haptic interface and built in stereo audio. The core features are Guide Me. This is the main mobility mode designed to replicate the guiding functions of a guide dog and direct the user along the safe path. Show Me. This represents nearby objects through auditory feedback. Find Me. This identifies nearby objects on request. Take Me. This is the destination-based navigation layer linked to save places and map sharing from the smartphone and is marked as a 2026 software update. The glasses are also designed to detect ground-level obstacles, overhead obstacles, and hazards such as road edges, puddles, snow, mud, curbs, potholes, scooters, and signs. Branches, stairs, doors, crossings, and bus stops. And a lot more. The company says the system computes safe walking options 100 times a minute. So, what are the benefits and the value for the blind users? It is a navigation one-stop shop. It is not science fiction. It is not fully mainstream yet, but very definitely it is one of the boldest steps forward we have seen in mobility technology for blind and vision impaired people. I will finish this episode next week, as there are still a lot of things to say about Dotlumen and some of our time is running out, at least for today's show. Now, what I would like to say before we do go, though, is this. Remember that new technology is not necessarily a good thing to purchase when it is released. I don't think this technology is proven yet and needs to be proven in the real world for a lot longer period of time. I think saving your money until it does present proven technology is a much more stable thing to do. This is a very expensive product, around the $20,000 Australian mark. So until the price comes down, it will be beyond the reach of many. I'm Dean Geard, and until next time, keep exploring, keep questioning, keep listening for what matters, and remember that independence is not only about what we can see. Sometimes it begins with what we are finally offered, if only we have the confidence to try.

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13: Hello and welcome to On This Day. I'm Marilyn Barclay. And today is Tuesday, the 18th of August. First up today, let's go back in time to 1786, when the decision was made in England to colonise New South Wales with convicts from Britain's overcrowded jails. Conditions in England in the 18th century were tough. The Industrial Revolution had removed many people's opportunities to earn an honest wage, as simpler tasks were replaced by machine labour. As unemployment rose, so did crime, especially the theft of basic necessities such as food and clothing. The British prison system was soon full to overflowing, and a new place had to be found to ship the prison inmates. The American colonies were no longer viable following the American War of Independence. After Captain Cook's voyage to the South Pacific in 1770, the previously uncharted continent of New Holland looked to be suitable. Cook had claimed the eastern half of the continent for England, naming it New South Wales, and determined that a small bay in the south, which he named Botany Bay, would present the ideal conditions for a penal colony. On the 18th of August 1786, the decision was made to send a colonisation party of convicts, military and civilian personnel to Botany Bay, under the command of Captain Arthur Phillip, who was appointed governor-designate. 9 months later, on the 13th of May 1787, the first fleet set sail. It consisted of 775 convicts on board 6 transport ships, accompanied by officials, crew, marines and their families, who together totaled 645. As well as the convict transports, there were 2 naval escorts and 3 storeships. And it was on this day in 1937 that the Toyota Motor Company began as a division of the Toyota Automatic Loom Works. One of its first major export markets was exporting its Land Cruiser model to Australia in the late 1950s. During the 1960s and 70s, Toyota underwent significant expansion, acquiring Hino Motors Limited, Nippon Denso Company Limited, and the Daihatsu Motor Company Limited. Toyota is currently Japan's largest automobile manufacturer. Now let's open up the birthday book and see who is celebrating their big day today. Max Factor Jr., born Francis Factor and son of cosmetics pioneer Max Factor Sr., was born on this day in Missouri in 1904. The great American actress Shelley Winters was born in 1922. She died aged 83 in 2006. She won Academy Awards as Best Supporting Actress for The Diary of Anne Frank in 1959 and A Patch of Blue in 1965. Retired American actor and director Robert Redford was born on this day in 1937. His first major success came as the co-star of Butch Cassidy and the Sundance Kid. He also teamed up with Paul Newman in The Sting. He directed Ordinary People, which won him Oscars for Best Picture and Best Director. For our music break, on this day in 1969, Jimi Hendrix closed out the Woodstock Music Festival after rain delayed the end of the festival the night before. At its peak, 400,000 people were at the festival to see artists like Joan Baez, Creedence Clearwater Revival, and Joe Cocker. It remains a cultural zeitgeist for the 60s counterculture movement.

That was Jimi Hendrix with Hey Joe. And it was on this day in 1964 when South Africa was banned from the Olympic Games because of its apartheid policies. Apartheid commenced in South Africa in 1948 and continued through to the early 1990s. South Africa's policy of apartheid led to the country being banned from participating in the Tokyo Olympics of 1964. The IOC would only overturn the ruling if South Africa renounced racial discrimination in sport and removed the ban within its own country on competition between white and black athletes. South Africa made an initial attempt to compromise by including 7 non-whites in their team of 62 Olympic hopefuls. However, the government was not prepared to make the required public announcement renouncing all racial discrimination in sport. The IOC therefore banned South Africa from competing in any Olympic Games until the country repealed all of its apartheid laws, which finally occurred in 1991. This allowed South Africa to finally compete in the 1992 Barcelona Games. Now let's see what else has happened on the 18th of August. In 1904, Chris Watson resigned as Prime Minister of Australia, being replaced by George Reid. On this day in 1920, the 19th Amendment was ratified after Tennessee, by just one vote, became the 36th state to approve it, capping the 72-year fight to win women the right to vote in the United States. In 1934, Australian cricketers Don Bradman and Bill Ponsford set a record partnership of 451 on day one against England at the Oval. In 1958, the highly controversial novel Lolita, written by Russian-American novelist Vladimir Nabokov, was first published in the US. Adventurer and millionaire Dick Smith completed the first solo crossing of the Atlantic by helicopter on this day in 1982. In 1986, Bon Jovi released their album Slippery When Wet, featuring hit singles Wanted Dead or Alive, Living on a Prayer, and You Give Love a Bad Name. In 2016, Jamaican sprinter Usain Bolt won his third consecutive 200-metre Olympic gold medal. And in 2017, researchers discovered the USS Indianapolis on the bottom of the Pacific Ocean, 72 years after it was sunk during World War II. So, finishing up for today, we've selected a number one song. On this day in 1982, English band Dexy's Midnight Runners were number one on the UK singles chart with Come On Eileen. It also reached number one here in Australia.

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7: Four Sydney Swans players linked to Melbourne incident that sparked police investigation, and government unveils last-minute gambling reforms ahead of critical new report. And a very good afternoon and welcome to the National News Hour. It's Tuesday the 18th of August. I'm Andrew Williams and Trudy Helston will be reading with me today, and we're coming to you from Vision Australia Radio's Perth studios. We hope you can stay with us for the next hour as we bring you up to date with the most recent news reports from around the nation. And now here's Trudy with today's top story.
8: Thank you, Andrew. Four Sydney Swans players linked to Melbourne incident that sparked a police investigation. Police are continuing to investigate an alleged assault at the Pullman Hotel near the MCG, where the Swans were staying following their 36-point win over Essendon. The ABC understands Chad Warner, Isaac Heaney, James Jordan and Riley Bice are the players linked to the investigation. However, there is no confirmation that they are alleged to have been directly involved or that all four have spoken to the police. It is understood a fifth player who has also been publicly connected to the incident has not spoken to police. Victoria Police issued a statement this morning saying the exact circumstances are yet to be established and the investigation remains ongoing. The statement read, "Detectives from the Sexual Crime Squad are investigating a report of a sexual assault in East Melbourne on the 17th of August. The incident occurred at a hotel on Wellington Parade in the early hours of the morning. The exact circumstances are yet to be established and the investigation into the incidents remains ongoing. Police spoke to a number of people at the hotel. However, no one has been arrested or formally interviewed at this time." The Swans have postponed a private event at the SCG tonight, which was being held ahead of the AFL-AFLW doubleheader on Sunday in Sydney. It is understood Sydney Swans coach Dean Cox addressed players about the incident during a meeting at the team's headquarters, but the players linked to the investigation were not present. They will be spoken to individually by Swans officials. Cox spoke briefly to media outside the Swans Sydney headquarters this morning. He said, "Obviously, extremely disappointed with what's happened, and we understand there are questions and we'll update as we gather more information." Cox said it was too early to say whether the players involved would face sanctions from the AFL. He said, "We're working our way through everything with the AFL and the relevant parties, and we'll update when we get more information." Swans captain Callum Mills was questioned by media as he arrived at Swans headquarters this morning, but he said he was unable to comment on the issue. "I can't really comment on it. It's an investigation ongoing and we don't have the facts yet," Mills said, asked if he was disappointed by the allegation made. Mills maintained that he would not be commenting.

0: been named today but has now been pushed back to Monday. At least one Swans player was expected to be named in the All-Australian squad, which was due to be named today but has been delayed. Players named in the team were due to appear on stage at the AFL Awards night on Tuesday of next week. Swans chief executive Matthew Pavlich said on Monday that the club was still piecing together what happened in Melbourne and was undertaking its own internal inquiries. He said, "Safe to say, we're extremely shocked and disappointed that this has taken place and that the players have found themselves in this situation. We understand the level of interest in the matter and there's going to be lots of speculation, but given it's a police matter right now, that's all we can say." The AFL is yet to comment beyond the brief statement the organisation released yesterday. The statement read, "The club made the AFL aware of the matter, which is currently under Victoria Police investigation." And that story from the ABC, four Sydney Swans players linked to Melbourne incident that sparked a police investigation.
1: This next report comes from the SBS and it is entitled, "Government Unveils Last-Minute Gambling Reforms Ahead of Critical New Report." Sweeping last-minute changes to Labor's gambling reforms, including a crackdown on inducements, have been unveiled in Parliament hours before the release of a damning report on the matter. A Senate committee report on the proposed changes was tabled on Monday night, slamming the government's attempt to protect vulnerable people from gambling addictions as being too little, too late. It contained criticism from the Coalition, Greens and Independent Senator David Pocock. The reforms were referred to the committee for an inquiry over concerns they did not adequately break the connection between betting and sport, nor protect kids from gambling exposure. David Pocock said in the report, "This package is not an evidence-based public health response to a public health issue. It leaves gambling and advertising embedded in sport and across Australian media, shifts responsibility onto parents, and preserves major parts of the system that have made Australians the biggest gambling losers in the world on a per capita basis." But the government appeared to anticipate the report's critical contents. Amendments to the reforms, announced just hours before the report was tabled, included restrictions on inducements and limited commissions for affiliate agents. Greens Senator Sarah Hanson-Young said the changes respond to concerns from the Greens, who said they would not support the bill in its earlier reform. Inducements are a toxic practice that prey on those who can least afford to gamble and must be allowed, Senator Hanson-Young said. Gambling companies must not be allowed to continue to make massive profits off vulnerable people. The government also pledged a new opt-out register for gambling ads, which would allow Australians to sign up for a one-stop shop for removing the ads from online platforms. It would function similarly to the Do Not Call register for spam calls, following concerns raised that people would struggle to stay on top of individual opt-out options on each online service. A levy would be imposed on gambling companies to cover the cost of the register, Communications Minister Annika Wells told Parliament. But critics of the government's work, including the Coalition, have said the drawn-out changes were far too delayed. A report by late Labor MP Peter Murphy into the matter was published in 2023 and contained more than 30 recommendations to limit the power of Australia's gambling industry. Feedback in the committee report noted many of the recommendations had not been included in the reforms. The Coalition said in its response, "Even the government's response to this, Murphy's, report, tabled on the 12th of May 2026, the day of the federal budget, when many journalists were in the budget lockup, became a cynical exercise in media management." Further, the amendments are expected to be further debated today and signify an end to lengthy pushback from the Coalition and crossbench. Reforms are likely to proceed quickly through both houses by the end of the sitting week, though the Coalition has not yet publicly committed to supporting the package. And that report from SBS News is entitled, "Government Unveils Last-Minute Gambling."

0: gambling reforms ahead of critical new report.
1: Hundreds arrested and guns seized in a three-day domestic violence blitz. A man accused of leaving a woman with fractures and lacerations while he was on bail is one of more than 700 alleged domestic violence offenders charged in a cross-border police blitz. The 32-year-old man was arrested in a shopping centre car park in Charlestown near Newcastle on Friday following an alleged attack on a woman known to him on the 8th of August. The man was charged with domestic violence charges, including two counts of assault occasioning bodily harm, intentionally choking a person without consent, reckless grievous bodily harm, and breach of bail. He was refused bail and will appear before Newcastle local court on the 25th of August. The arrest formed part of Operation Amarok, a three-day domestic violence blitz carried out by New South Wales Police between Friday and Sunday. The intelligence-led and offender-focused operation targeted high-risk domestic and family violence offenders who present an increased threat to victims because of their capability, intent and access, New South Wales Police said. Police arrested 732 people and laid 1,589 charges across the three-day period, with 228 arrest warrants executed. A total of 546 apprehended violence order and bail breaches were detected from a pool of more than 13,500 compliance checks. Officers also seized 118 guns and 16 other weapons after checking almost 100 high-risk individuals who are banned from possessing guns. During one check in Sanctuary Point, north of Nowra, police allegedly found two unregistered guns and ammunition, a gel blaster, and drugs including methamphetamine. A 51-year-old man was charged with a series of weapons and drug offences and was refused bail. New South Wales authorities for the first time worked with counterparts in the ACT, including ACT Policing and the AFP, to extradite offenders wanted over alleged domestic violence charges. That included a 33-year-old man arrested in a home in Goulburn, New South Wales, over alleged domestic violence-related offences in the ACT. He was refused bail to appear before court for extradition to the Territory. A border is not a hiding place and it should not protect alleged offenders from consequences of their actions, New South Wales Police Minister Yasmin Catley said. A domestic and family violence related call is made to New South Wales Police every 3 minutes, Deputy Commissioner of Regional New South Wales Field Operations Paul Pisano said. It is a whole of society issue, and while police play a role, we all need to work together and reduce the scourge, Pisano said. Since its launch in 2023, more than 9,000 alleged offenders have been charged as part of Operation Amarok. And that story from the New Daily, hundreds arrested, guns seized in three-day DV blitz. And if this story has caused issues for you and you need support, you can contact 1-800-RESPECT, that is 1-800-737-732, or Lifeline on 13-1114.
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0: This next report comes from WA Today and is written by Michael Phillips. The CCIWA urges public hearings into WA to address concerns of East Coast bias. A leading economics expert says the Productivity Commission needs to look at new options to fix laws in the nation's GST distribution rather than reverting to the pre-2018 system, and has suggested a contingency fund as a way to alleviate perceived bias in how funding is allocated between states. On Friday, the Commission released an interim report that labelled the 2018 deal a mistake that could end up costing Australian taxpayers up to $12 billion a year and is failing its key objectives. The report opened up fresh debate on the fairest allocation of GST, with WA politicians quick to point out that the state contributed more than its fair share to the nation's coffers. On Monday, the Chamber of Commerce and Industry WA, or CCI WA, urged the Productivity Commission to hold public hearings in the state as part of its GST distribution reforms review. CCI WA Chief Economist Dr. Daniel Keeley said holding hearings in WA would help to counter concerns of an East Coast bias in the Commission's interim report. He said, "We urge the Productivity Commission to visit WA and hold several days of hearings in this state, ideally visiting Perth and the Pilbara, to get a true picture of what is at stake for this state and hear from the people who could be impacted by their final recommendations." Friday's report noted several options that could return balance to the distribution deal, including returning to the pre-2018 system, but with the Federal Treasurer able to direct the Commonwealth Grants Commission, which calculates the annual GST carve-up, to take into account situations where a single state may have a dominant financial position in a particular part of the economy. Another option is to return to the pre-2018 system, with the federal government then making direct grants to WA to offset its smaller share of the GST. Bankwest Curtin Economics Centre Director, Professor Alan Duncan, said there were elements in the Productivity Commission's report which were legitimate concerns with, the 2018 reforms. He said, "However, from my perspective, just because the 2018 reform is a flawed solution, that does not give you evidence that the problem the reforms were trying to solve weren't real. So the idea of returning to pre-2018 is both naive, and I think it's blinkered, because the 2018 reforms were brought in because there was very much a perception that something needed to be fixed." Duncan compared the findings of the interim report to Hobson's choice, a situation where people must either accept what is given or take nothing at all. He said, "I take issue with some of the relatively uncreative and unambitious solutions that have been offered, which is basically go back to where we were, go back to where we were with a little bit of a tinker, or stick with where we're at the moment. There are a range of other things that we could look at if there was a commitment to finding a solution that protects fair equalisation, that fixes the treatment of mining, either through the formula or potentially through companion instruments. The thing that was really emerging is that WA is massively exposed to these extreme and destabilising swings in GST revenue, so let's try and address that directly and lock on with that." Duncan instead suggested a companion policy to work alongside the 2018 reforms in the form of a state wealth fund that could top up any potential GST shortfalls or assist during a downturn in the commodity cycle. He said, "One can charge up the contingency fund so that when we're doing extremely well, there is a way in which we can set aside a proportion of that. Put it to one side in order that when we see a downturn, that can then be drawn on to try and do our own smoothing." This is something I think has been talked about, more to do with ensuring that the value that we extract from our resources is, to a degree, protected for future generations rather than consumed by the current generation. Duncan also stressed that the latest study was only an interim report and called for the Productivity Commission to pull out all stops when it handed down its next review. He said, "Maybe rise above some of the more parochial arguments and counter-arguments that we're seeing. The Productivity Commission needs to rise above that and actually properly and objectively look at solutions that are fit for purpose. I think it's legitimate to the point to point out some anomalies with the 2018 reforms, but that does not invalidate that there was a problem." And that report is from WA Today and written by Michael Phillips. CCI WA urges public hearings in WA to address concerns of East Coast bias.
1: Widow tax scrapped in exchange for NDIS reform support. A so-called widow tax hidden in the federal government's budget tax reforms will be removed after Labor reached a deal with the coalition. In exchange for closing the loophole, which would have caused divorcees and widows to lose negative gearing entitlements on investment properties, the opposition will support Labor's bill to slash spending on the runaway NDIS. Treasurer Jim Chalmers announced Labor's plans to close the loophole weeks earlier, but the government was not planning to introduce it to Parliament until later in the year, with consultation on the draft bill not due to end until Friday. With the NDIS laws marooned in the Senate, the government's promised budget savings were eroding each day the package was not passed. Opposition leader Angus Taylor offered Labor an ultimatum: fast-track the bill amending the widow tax, as well as other fixes to discretionary trust tax and the capital gains tax, and the coalition would support both pieces of legislation through the Senate before Parliament retired for the month. Chalmers said nobody had raised any issues with the draft widow tax legislation in consultation so far, essentially giving it the green light. If the opposition's main ask is that we pass the government's legislation quicker, then obviously I'm up for that discussion, he told reporters today. Chalmers initially claimed there was no rush to pass the tranche 2 reforms because the changes only applied from July 2027. But pressure ramped up on Labor to move faster on the widow tax fix after Independent Senator David Pocock revealed he had been contacted by a domestic violence victim who claimed she had been denied financing on a property because of the loophole. The tax reforms grandfathered negative gearing and capital gains tax concessions for investors who held property before budget night, including the landlords who jointly owned a property with a spouse. However, if their marriage broke down or their spouse died, they would lose their negative gearing entitlements when the title transferred to their name under the initial legislation implementing the reforms. In a joint coalition party room meeting, Taylor said fast-tracking the widow tax was a big win and vowed to keep fighting to eliminate the rest of Labor's tax changes. The Senate is expected to pass the NDIS bill, which is expected to save $37.8 billion by the end of the decade, late today. It will then be sent back to the House of Representatives for final assent on Wednesday. Meanwhile, the tax changes will be introduced to the House this afternoon and could pass the Senate as soon as Wednesday. And that story from the New Daily: widow tax scrapped in exchange for NDIS reform support.
0: This next report comes from the New Daily. One Nation vows to bring back cheaper legal cigarettes. Labor is under increasing pressure to lower the tobacco excise, as One Nation has promised to significantly cut the tax to stamp out organised crime. The excise currently adds $1.53 to the cost of every cigarette, or around $2,500 per kilogram of tobacco content, according to the Australian Tax Office, with another increase due in September. One Nation leader Pauline Hanson has pledged to cut the excise by 75%, returning it to a similar rate to September 2015. Hanson has accused Labor of underwriting organised crime by raising the tobacco excise and forcing the trade underground, where illicit cigarettes are estimated to be worth billions of dollars. One Nation MP Barnaby Joyce said constantly putting up the price of cigarettes and expecting more tax revenue is absurd economics. Joyce told the ABC, "You're going to get more mafia, and that's precisely what's happening. And the only way we can deal with the criminality is to bring back the price of legal cigarettes into the same realm as where the illegal ones are. More young people have access to more affordable cigarettes, and we don't want that." An estimated 80% of all tobacco consumed in 2025 was illicit, up from 12% in 2017, according to the Australian Bureau of Statistics. Concern about the illegal trade comes after Victoria Police reported more than 200 arson attacks related to Melbourne's tobacco wars in the past 3 years. The firebombing of tobacconists in the state has emerged as a key issue for the upcoming Victorian election, where One Nation hopes to gain multiple seats in the parliament. Federal Labor has held off changing the tobacco tax, despite calls from New South Wales Premier Chris Minns to intervene in July. Treasurer Jim Chalmers has again dismissed calls to take an economic approach to the flourishing black market. Chalmers told the ABC, "The government's focus is on the law and order aspects of this substantial problem." He said recent successful raids of illegal supply prove the worth of increased funding for policing. And that report is from The New Daily. One Nation vows to bring back cheaper legal cigarettes.
1: Queensland's corruption watchdog raises concerns over inability to discipline police officers when no conviction recorded. Queensland's Crime and Corruption Commission, the CCC, has taken issue with the interpretation of a recent court decision by the Queensland Police Service, that is QPS. CCC Chair Bruce Barber told a parliamentary committee the watchdog was in disagreement with the interpretation. The QPS declined to respond to questions from the ABC. "It is of enormous concern Queensland police officers found guilty of a crime who do not have a conviction recorded cannot be disciplined," the corruption watchdog says. The Crime and Corruption Commission has taken issue with the interpretation of a recent court decision by the QPS. CCC Chair Bruce Barber told a parliamentary committee the watchdog was in disagreement with the interpretation. "Any conduct of a police officer which is so extreme in its nature that there is a criminal conviction ought to be able to be the subject of review during the course of any subsequent disciplinary process," he said. "To not be able to have regard to it means that you have an incomplete history, effectively. We see that as presenting an enormous risk, not only to the QPS, but also to the community." Shadow Women's Minister Shannon Fentiman questioned if the interpretation extended to domestic and family violence convictions. CCC Senior Executive Officer Craig Kappa confirmed that it would. "The QPS can't take into account that DV information in deciding whether or not to take disciplinary action against an officer," he told the committee. He noted the police commissioner had access to all DV matters but could not use that if it related to an officer who didn't have a conviction recorded. The commissioner, on one hand, can have that information for a DV purpose, but not if it relates to a police officer's discipline. Again, a matter that we are challenging. Mr. Kappa said the CCC was challenging 19 matters where a police officer had escaped punishment. "We say that the conduct of the officer is still liable to review and is still liable to discipline. That's where the disconnect occurs." The CCC has been previously critical of a 3-year delay in establishing a police integrity unit, an independent body to bolster accountability and trust in the QPS. The unit was a key recommendation from the Commission of Inquiry into how the QPS responds to domestic and family violence. The QPS declined to respond to questions from the ABC. Police Minister Dan Purdy has been contacted for comment. And that story from the ABC, reported by Alex Brewster. Queensland Corruption Watchdog raises concerns over inability to discipline police officers when no conviction recorded.
0: We'll take a break now, and after these short messages, we'll return to more breaking news on the National NewsHour. 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
0: And welcome back. On today's National News Hour, you're with Trudy Helston and me, Andrew Williams. Also making headlines today, Alan Jones' accuser sent lewd text to curry favour, and disability advocate humiliated after being kicked off Virgin Flight. And now here's Trudy as we continue with our news coverage.
1: Alan Jones' accuser sent lewd text to curry favour. A former radio station staffer has denied trying to titillate Alan Jones in an explicit text message about his genitals, telling the court he was trying to curry favour with the long-time shock jock. He is one of six men who allege Jones kissed, groped or subjected them to sexual misconduct between 2003 and 2020 across Sydney and the New South Wales Southern Highlands. The 85-year-old former ruler of the airwaves has pleaded not guilty to 22 charges of indecent assault and sexual touching without consent, eight of which relate to the former radio station staffer. The man, who was 18 years old when he met Jones, claims Jones repeatedly kissed him without consent in a lift at his home and workplace and groped him in a car at an event. He was cross-examined today about texts he sent to the veteran broadcaster after the alleged incident's assaults, indecent assaults, some of which expressed love for Jones and sent kisses. The former radio station staffer had previously insisted he only replied to Jones's intimate messages, but when pressed, he accepted that he had sparked some of the exchanges. In one text, he told the former Wallabies coach he was a bachelor again and referenced his genitals with a nickname they both used. "Do you accept this as regular banter?" Jones's lawyer Gabrielle Bashir, SC, asked. Banter is a loose word," the former radio station staffer replied. "I sent that because I knew he would like it." He denied that the message was inconsistent with his allegations of being repeatedly indecently assaulted by Jones. When asked if he had sent the message to titillate the former radio host, the younger man said he wouldn't use that word. "I certainly felt like it was a way of currying favour with him," he told the court. The former radio station staffer previously told the court he felt pressured to continue to engage with Jones because he was the most powerful person in Australia at the time. He said he was intimidated by Jones and scared of what he might do if he didn't get the responses he sought. The former radio station staffer accepted that he had been untruthful in messages with Jones, but insisted it was how he felt he needed to talk to Jones at the time. "You were prepared to lie to Alan Jones, weren't you?" Bashir asked him. "If it kept him on side, yes. I spoke to him in a way that was untrue," he replied. He testified on Monday to reporting the abuse to fellow 2GB host Ray Hadley, only to swear Jones's on-air rival to secrecy. Hadley put the staffer in touch with journalist Peter Fitzsimmons, who was researching similar allegations about Jones, the court was told. Jones's barrister has accused the former staffer of rewriting history. Her client has denied each allegation against him, which are said to have occurred during the latter part of his 35-year broadcasting career when he dominated the Sydney airwaves. He also broadcast to a national audience for years as a regular regular commentator on Nine's Today show and as a host of a political discussion show on Sky News. And that story from the New Daily, Alan Jones' accuser sent lewd text to curry favour. And if this story has caused issues for you and you would like support, you can contact 1-800-RESPECT, 1-800-737-732, or the National Sexual Abuse and Redress Support Service on 1800 211 028.
0: This next report is from Nine News and is written by Yashi Sharma. Disability advocate humiliated after being kicked off Virgin flight. Disability advocate Shane Ryarek said he was left humiliated after he was kicked off a Virgin flight and has threatened legal action against the airline. He said the issue arose on a flight from Sydney to Adelaide on Monday when staff failed to find a place on the aircraft to store his portable motor device for his wheelchair and asked that he put it underneath his seat. Ryarek said he tried to explain that the device could not fit under the seat he was allocated and did not want to place it next to his service dog for her safety, but he was forced to go back and forth with staff. He told Nine News, "They just spent the next 20 to 30 minutes telling me that if I don't put it under the seat, I can't fly, and they just kept repeating themselves." Eventually, Ryarek was loaded off the plane in front of everyone. He said staff made an announcement during this time to apologise to passengers for the inconvenience. He said, "I was just blown away by their complete rude and discriminatory attitude towards me, and through the whole time they made me feel like a burden. It was honestly one of the most humiliating experiences I've ever had flying." After being taken back to the airport, Ryarek went to the bathroom and cried. He was put on the next flight that was to depart 5 hours later. He said, "It meant that I had to spend the entire day at the airport, and people don't realise getting on and off a plane with a disability is hard. Try doing it with a service animal and then try doing it twice, and then not only that, then being stuck inside an airport all day." Ryarek was returning home to Adelaide after travelling across the East Coast for work and the charity he runs, Accessible Beaches Australia. He often travels and said it is not unusual for him to run into issues. In April, he was threatened with a fine after Adelaide Airport staff blocked him from being picked up in a disability permit parking bay. But now he wants to see something change. And that's why he has engaged his lawyers to launch a discrimination case against Virgin. He said, "I fly with my smart drive absolutely every single time I fly with this airline, and they've changed the rules and they haven't accommodated me in those change of rules. And their way of resolving it was to kick me off a plane. You can't get more discrimination than that." Ryarek will lodge a complaint with the Human Rights Commission and, if mediation fails, he has vowed to take the matter to the federal court. He said, "I'm going all the way. Someone needs to make a point to these people, and that person is going to be me." Ryarek has been contacted by Virgin to understand what has happened. He said he has not been issued an apology. A Virgin spokesperson said the incident is being reviewed to understand whether there are opportunities to better identify specific seating or stowage requirements in advance and how our teams can support guests in similar circumstances. The spokesperson said Virgin Australia remains committed to providing an accessible and inclusive travel experience for all our guests. "We've reached out to Mr. Ryarek to find out more about his experience, and we're reviewing the circumstances that led to this unfortunate outcome for one of our guests. Virgin requires battery-powered mobility aids to be carried and stowed in accordance with the aviation safety requirements." And that report is from Nine News and written by Yashi Sharma, disability advocate humiliated after being kicked off Virgin flight.
1: Warner decries media onslaught after drink driving. Australian cricket supremo David Warner has lamented global media attention about his drink driving offence, suggesting it cost him valuable overseas commercial opportunities. The 39-year-old was convicted and fined $1,500 today for mid-range drink driving after he tried to switch seats with a passenger when approaching a random breath-testing site on Easter Sunday. The Star Batter's barrister argued he should be spared conviction for the offence when he blew more than twice the legal limit because he had suffered extra punishment as a result of the media coverage. Awai Ahmad told Waverley Local Court his client's indiscretion had been covered in global outlets including ESPN, Al Jazeera and the Indian Express. Countries including India and Bangladesh, where Warner might be seeking to play in T20 franchise leagues, have an acceptance of a non-drinking culture, Ahmad said. The consequences of his offending are profound, Ahmad said. Commercial opportunities are being affected. Warner was arrested while he was on an Easter trip home from the subcontinent, where he captained the Karachi Kings in the Pakistan Super League. When Warner saw the breath testing site, he stopped short and attempted to swap seats with a female passenger. The agreed facts read out in court state. One police identified him as driver while he cooperated with the testing, Judge Farnan said. Ahmed questioned the decision of New South Wales Police to issue a press release about Warner's arrest, given the unremarkable nature of the offence. The media onslaught thereafter has been quite profound, the lawyer said. Judge Claire Farnan said there was evidence of cruel social media commentary directed at Warner and his wife Candice Warner. His position as captain of the Sydney Thunder in the domestic Big Bash League was also under threat, the cricketer's lawyer said. The Thunder, along with rival Sydney Sixers and Sheffield Shield team, the New South Wales Blues, are part of a state government campaign to deter drink driving. Despite the Star Batter's pleas, Farnan said the need to deter the public from drink driving was paramount in her decision to convict him. More than 17,300 people had come before the court in the past 5 years for mid-range drink driving, she said. I accept Mr. Warner is unlikely to re-offend, she said. But regrettably, drink driving is still a significant factor in many crashes in New South Wales. The offence was aggravated because children were in the car at the time, the judge said. Warner will be able to drive after he applies for an interlock licence and has the device fitted to his car. The interlock will prevent the car from starting if it detects alcohol in his system. And that story from the New Daily, reported by Tom Walk. Warner decries media onslaught after drink driving.
0: This next report comes from ABC News and is written by Jessica Black and Sarah Richards. Body believed to be of Chad Bishop found under cubby house in Bethania backyard. A body believed to be that of a man missing since 2022 has been found in a shallow grave under a cubby house in a suburban backyard south of Brisbane. Police have charged a man and a woman with murdering 46-year-old Chad Stephen Bishop in Beenleigh and interfering with the corpse. Courtney Williams, 52, from Bethania, and a 45-year-old Windaroo woman, Carly Rochelle Mordew, were arrested on Monday. Court documents allege that on or about the 2nd of March 2022, the pair improperly interfered by moving a dead human body. Mr. Bishop was reported missing that same month. The body has not yet been formally identified, but police said Mr. Bishop's family had been updated. Detective Inspector Ian Galpin said police found human remains in a search of a property on Old Trafford Road at Bethania yesterday. He said a recent tip had led police to the Bethania backyard where the body was found buried in a box. He said the backyard's a bit of a mess. There is a pool in the backyard and there is a cubby house. Police moved that cubby house in order to access a particular part of the yard, which is where they subsequently found the box. It was just located within a shallow grave. According to real estate sales records, Mr. Williams is the owner of the old Trafford Road home, and it's listed in court documents as his current address. Detective Inspector Galpin said the accused and Mr. Bishop all knew each other. He said, "We'll continue with a forensic examination of the scene. There'll be an autopsy to determine the exact cause of death." The pair did not enter a plea when their matters were mentioned at the Brisbane Magistrates Court today. Mr. Williams was an unemployed carpenter and Ms. Mordew was a sales assistant. They are next due to face court on the 7th of September. And that report is from ABC News and written by Jessica Black. And Sarah Richards' body believed to be of Chad Bishop found under Cubby House in Bethania backyard.
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1: Bank pivots to Virgin Velocity points in major rewards overhaul. The Commonwealth Bank is pushing customers to spend their credit card rewards with Virgin's Velocity scheme instead of Qantas frequent flyer points as part of a dramatic overhaul of its loyalty program. The bank announced today the changes to its reward points program, which will also include the launch of an in-house yellow points currency ahead of an October ban imposed by the Reserve Bank on the credit card surcharges that have funded generous perks to date. Under the new scheme, customers wanting to convert yellow points to airline points will get more generous rates when exchanging them for Virgin Velocity points than Qantas frequent flyer points. As part of its changes, CommBank customers who only have one credit card with the bank will receive fewer points for their spending, while those who bundle multiple products with the bank, such as a mortgage or term deposits, will get more. Disincentivising credit card churners and encouraging customers to increase their involvement with the bank will fund the broader yellow points scheme as banks grapple with a shortfall in revenue from the interchange fee caps and surcharge ban. Angus Sullivan, who leads the bank's retail division, said the change would let more customers earn rewards. "For the first time, more than 9 million of our customers can earn points on the everyday banking they're already doing, their home loan, savings, insurance and cards, and redeem them on the things that matter, from groceries, utility bills and fuel through to a well-earned holiday," Sullivan said. Details of the exact points earning rates for each airline and retailer will be announced later today. Both the Reserve Bank's reforms, which include the surcharge ban and a cap on fees paid by merchants every time a shopper pays for something with a card, which is expected to cut banks' revenue by $660 million a year, and Commonwealth Bank's new credit card points scheme will come into effect from October. Airlines create rewards points for their own loyalty schemes and sell these to retailers, banks and other companies, which use these as customer benefits. Sources with knowledge of the matter said Virgin offered CBA a more generous value for its Velocity points than Qantas did. Other retailers CBA has partnered with include DoorDash, Woolworths, Origin Energy and Myer. And that story from The Age, bank pivots to Virgin Velocity points in major rewards overhaul.
0: This next report is from ABC News and is written by David Taylor. Origin Energy hack traced to Accenture's Manila call centre. Authorities have traced the Origin Energy cyber hack that exposed the personal data of close to a million Australians to a Manila call centre. Origin customers told the ABC they feared their personal data had been compromised and expressed frustration that the company had not provided sufficient details of the nature of the incident. The investigation has linked a former Accenture employee in Manila, in the Philippines, to last month's security breach. Accenture, which has an office in Manila, works with Origin to run its call centres. The individual, according to a Nine report, wanted to extort the energy provider for money in exchange for the return of the information. Accenture confirmed details of the report to the ABC, but said it would not be commenting. Origin Energy also declined to comment, saying the security breach was the subject of an ongoing criminal investigation. Last month, the Australian newspaper reported that a hacker had sent it a sample of 50 customer records containing names, addresses, emails, dates of birth, phone numbers, and billing histories. It's understood that Origin Energy then alerted authorities to a potential data breach. Origin later told The Business it believed the information of approximately 900,000 current and former customers was accessed. It was the latest such incident involving a major company in Australia. Qantas suffered a major hack in 2025, and Optus and Medibank experienced mass breaches in 2022. The energy provider confirmed it became aware of a potential security threat in early July, but initially did not believe it credible. Origin has urged customers to be vigilant to scams and said specialist identity and cyber support services were available to affected customers. Origin Chief Executive Frank Calabria said in July, "We have now completed the initial phase of our review into Origin's customer data security incident. To our customers, I am sorry. We don't take for granted the trust customers place in Origin and our safeguarding of their information." An Australian Federal Police, or AFP, spokesperson told the ABC the agency was working closely with Origin Energy and relevant partners following a reported cyber incident. A spokesperson said AFP investigators are focused on gathering evidence, identifying those responsible, and disrupting any associated criminal activity. Origin Energy has been cooperative and transparent in its engagement with investigators and continues to provide assistance to the ongoing investigation. And that report is written by David Taylor and is from ABC News. Origin Energy hack traced to Accenture's Manila call centre.
1: AFP to probe leaking of Melongate memo. The AFP has confirmed it will investigate the leaking of correspondence between Japanese and Australian diplomats over the Prime Minister's controversial comments on melons. Anthony Albanese came under fire for comments made on the Bush Deep podcast released in July about two crown melons gifted to him by Japanese Prime Minister Sanae Takeishi. "She brought two and they're beautiful," he said, while making a gesture with both hands in front of his chest. The Prime Minister has rejected calls to apologise over the comments, insisting the relationship between Australia and Japan remains strong. Following controversy and media coverage in Australia of the melon comments, a letter from Japanese officials to their Australian counterparts noted that there has been sensationalised reporting about the interview. "No action would be taken by the Japanese government over the incident," the letter said. The correspondence was leaked to several media outlets. The leaking prompted coalition frontbencher James Patterson to request an investigation by the Federal Police into how the leak of the correspondence took place. In response to Patterson, the AFP confirmed it will examine the referral. The Australian Federal Police takes allegations of unauthorised disclosures of Commonwealth information seriously and assesses all reports in accordance with its legislative responsibilities and established investigative processes, the AFP letter said. "Your correspondence has been referred to Special Investigations Command, where the material will be reviewed and an update provided at an appropriate time." At the time of the referral to the AFP, Housing Minister Claire O'Neill said the coalition had lost the plot. It comes as Defence Minister Richard Marles will meet with his Japanese counterpart Shinjiro Koizumi in Canberra later today. It will be the first time an Australian minister has met with members of the Japanese government since the controversy over the melon comments. And that story from the New Daily, AFP to probe leaking of Melongate memo.
0: This next report comes from ABC News and is written by Michael Doyle. Rugby League State of Origin heads to New Zealand for the first time. Australian Rugby League's showpiece event will head across the Tasman for the first time, with the men's State of Origin confirmed for Auckland next year. The Australian Rugby League Commission, or ARLC, announced today that Game 2 of the 27 series will be played at Auckland's Eden Park. It will be only the second time State of Origin has been played outside Australia, with California hosting a match in 1987 at Veterans Memorial Stadium, which was won by the Blues 30-18. ARLC Chairman Peter Vlandys said the Origin match, scheduled for June the 16th, 2027, will be part of a wider rugby league festival in New Zealand's largest city. Mr. Vlandy said, State of Origin is truly unique. It creates an atmosphere unlike anything else in Australian sport. Fierce rivalry, raw passion, and an intensity that can only be understood by experiencing it firsthand. It's a bucket list event. It's not just the Origin match fans can look forward to. We're planning a week of rugby league festivities in the lead up to the event, starting with a Warriors game at Eden Park on the Sunday afternoon prior to the Origin fixture. It's going to be a complete takeover of Auckland, showcasing the best of our game to New Zealanders and fans travelling from all over the world. Despite being a contest between Queensland and New South Wales, the State of Origin series has garnered widespread interest since its inception in 1980. Eligibility rules were changed this year to allow some players to represent Queensland or New South Wales, but then be selected for New Zealand and England in the Test era. Kalyn Ponga, Adan Fonua-Blake and Britton Nakora all played in this year's Origin Series and will be available for Kiwi selection at this year's World Cup. And that report is from ABC News and is written by Michael Doyle. Rugby League State of Origin heads to New Zealand for the first time. And before we head to the weather, let's have a look at a short report from the Positive News Network. Science says dogs have a soft spot for smiles. Ever had a dog greet your smile with a wagging tail? There could be a reason why, scientists have discovered. Happy human faces appear to trigger a distinct response in their brains. Researchers from the University of Vienna scanned dogs' brains while showing them pictures of strangers with happy or neutral expressions. Happy faces triggered increased activity in parts of the temporal cortex, extending into the caudate nucleus, a region associated with reward processing. In further experiments using photos displaying fear, anger and sadness, only happy images elicited the same response, suggesting dogs can distinguish smiles from negative expressions. The researchers found whole brain scans also showed patterns of activity suggesting dogs can distinguish fear from anger and sadness. Senior author Laura Kuaya said the research provides the first brain scan evidence that happy human faces hold emotional significance for dogs. The team plans to expand on the work to compare how human and canine brains respond to the same emotional signals. Says Kuaya, I would like people to see dogs as emotional beings. They have evolved with us to understand our expressions and cooperate with us, and recognising that can change how we communicate with and care for them. And that report is from the Positive News Network. Science says dogs have a soft spot for smiles. And let's have a quick look at some of the weather happening around the country tomorrow. Here in Perth, it's going to be a shower or two and 20 degrees. In Adelaide, showers easing and 18 degrees. In Melbourne, showers and windy with a top of 17 degrees. In Hobart, a shower or two and a top of 18. In Canberra, early frost, partly cloudy, a top of 18 after a freezing cold of 1 degree overnight. And in Sydney, Wednesday, that's tomorrow, of course, partly cloudy and 20 degrees. And in Brisbane, a possible shower and a top of 23. And Darwin, not forgetting Darwin, sunny and a top of 34. And that's all we have time for today. Thanks so much for your company this afternoon. We hope you can join the team again tomorrow at the same time for the National News Hour. 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Trudy Helston has been reading with me today, and I'm Andrew Williams. From both of us, have a great evening ahead, and bye for now.
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14: Welcome to the Top End News on Vision Australia Radio, featuring articles compiled from the Northern Territory News for Tuesday, the 18th of August 2026. I'm Bronwyn Amos, and today's program includes items on the proposed privately run prison for Darwin, Northern Territory Health Heroes are celebrated, and a Darwin school is a winner in the Australian Education Awards. But our first story today is from a front page headline titled VAD Battle, but the full report comes from page 7 titled Leaked CLP Letter Reveals VAD Dissent Among Ranks, and it's written by Fia Walsh. Country Liberal Party power brokers are heaping pressure on their government ministers and backbenchers to reform the Northern Territory's voluntary assisted dying bill before an unnecessarily restrictive model is enshrined in law, leaked correspondence has revealed. Two branch chairs representing members across Darwin's northern suburbs have written to all CLP politicians and branch executives calling for the doctor's gag clause and 12-month prognosis timeframe to be removed from the party's own Rights of the Terminally Ill Bill. The Darwin North and Trower branches said the provisions would unnecessarily inhibit vulnerable Territorians' reasonable access to end-of-life choices and risked creating arbitrary and inequitable barriers without strengthening the extensive safeguards already contained in the bill. They also asked for a clear explanation of the evidence behind the government's decision to include those provisions against the recommendation of its own inquiry. August 5 letter obtained by the NT News was signed by seven senior party members, including Trower Branch Chair Peter Perrin, Trower Vice Chair Rick Setter, and North Darwin Branch Chair Daryl Manzi. Mr. Setter was a member for Gingilly from 1984 to 1997, and Mr. Manzi was member for Sanderson from 1983 to 2001, representing two of the 10 CLP members who voted in favour of the World First Rights of the Terminally Ill Act in 1995. Legislation to restore VAD in the Northern Territory, named in honour of that 1995 legislation, is expected to be debated and passed on a conscience vote next week after the Chief Minister guaranteed majority CLP support for the bill in its current form. But there is pressure from both the community and within party ranks to bring the proposed model more in line with expert advice and best practice. backbencher Tansel Rahman last week became the first CLP member to speak out publicly against the gag clause, 12-month time frame, and lack of minimum standards for conscientiously objecting institutions. Mr. Perrin said he was yet to secure support from any other government politicians regarding the amendments, but remained hopeful they'll reconsider. "We're not asking for anything more than what their constituents want," Mr. Perrin said. "There's always pressure to vote in line with the party, but we live in hope that it's a free conscience vote. It's not that we want people to die, it's for people who are suffering to have the right to options." The letter took issue with the difficulty for doctors to predict a patient would die within 12 months, even when they were known to have advanced, progressive and incurable and ultimately fatal medical conditions. Fixed time frame eligibility would therefore hinge on uncertain clinical estimates, the letter said, rather than the seriousness of the disease, the intolerability of the suffering, the voluntariness of the request, or the person's capacity. This creates the possibility of a deeply unfair outcome, where a person may initially be considered too far from death to qualify, but later become too cognitively or physically impaired to access the process, it said. The letter also raised deep concern about the prohibition on healthcare workers from initiating a discussion about VAD, arguing it abandoned the fundamental concept of informed consent by treating the neutral

would predictably favour patients who were highly health literate, while also creating uncertainty for doctors when asked indirect questions such as, what choices do I have at the end? Safeguards in the bill already require that a patient personally make the VAD request and that two independent practitioners assess capacity, voluntariness, and possible coercion. It also requires a witnessed request, a final review, and a continuing capacity, permits withdrawal at any point, and establishes serious penalties for coercive and unauthorized conduct. A cautious framework should never become an unnecessarily restrictive one, nor should legislation intended to uphold dignity, autonomy, and compassionate care inadvertently deny those very principles to the people it seeks to serve, the letter said. And that was from the front page and page 7. Leaked CLP letter reveals VAD dissent amongst ranks. And now we turn back to page 5 with the headline, Local Campus Earns Top Marks in National Education Awards. And this article was written by Ryan Curley. One of Darwin's biggest private schools proved it's worth every cent as it was crowned the top regional school in the nation at the 2026 National Australian Education Awards. Darwin's Halleberry Rendall School has been named Regional School of the Year, reflecting the commitment from staff, students and families to keep the school in good shape. The award recognises the most outstanding school in a regional or rural area based on excellence in teaching and learning, academic achievements and professional learning. Each year, the Australian Education Awards recognise the top government and non-government schools from across the country. Halleberry Rendall School Principal Andrew McGregor said the award was a testament to the hard work, professionalism and dedication staff showed every day. This is an outstanding achievement and is a result of the sustained efforts of our brilliant and dedicated teachers who are always prepared to go the extra mile to support our students in their every endeavour, Mr. McGregor said. A strong work ethic and genuine care permeate every aspect of Halleberry Rendall School. We are incredibly proud that our school and the teachers, staff and students who make our school what it is have been recognised with this latest award. The school welcomes students from ELC to Year 12. It has a diverse range of students with many backgrounds, some coming from remote locations and others internationally. 17% of the students identify as Aboriginal and Torres Strait Islander peoples, representing 59 different Indigenous and international groups. Halleberry has dominated the academic records as it was recognised as the leading primary school in the Territory based on NAPLIN performance for the fourth consecutive year, with more than 40% of VCE students attaining an ATAR of 90 or above. Despite the academic results, Mr. McGregor said student achievement extended beyond those results. Beyond the classroom, students competed at the International Finals of Tournament of Minds, at the UN Youth NT Conference, and achieved a top 23 world ranking for the Ethics Olympiad, he said. On stage, the colourful 2026 production of We Will Rock You showcased the incredible talents of our students and music staff. These are just a few examples of the opportunities enjoyed by students that contribute to Halleberry Rendall School's rich and diverse learning environment. And that was from page 5, Local Campus Earns Top Marks in National Education Awards. And now we turn to page 4 with an article titled, Build Now, Pay Later, Cost of Private Prison Unclear. And this article is written by Harry Brill. Territorian taxpayers will have to wait and see how much a privately run prison on the outskirts of Darwin is going to cost them. The Fonoggiaro government is looking to the private sector to design, build and run a 1,200-bed men's facility at Holtz, a plan 12 months in the making. Treasury partnered with Deloitte to look at all the different models as to how we deliver beds, Treasurer Bill Yan told the media on Monday. And from the work that was done by Deloitte on that business case, the outcome was the best value for the Territory was a public-private partnership model. Asked if he had an idea of what the men's facility would cost to build and deliver, Mr. Yan cited a similar unspecified 1,500-bed facility from Interstate, also delivered under

a PPP model. Queensland's new 1,500-bed prison facility cost about $1 billion. That will be a cost and a risk borne by the PPP, he added. That is not a cost to Territorians for the actual build. The PPP wears the actual cost and the risk, and particularly on timelines, to deliver that facility to the Territory. But while taxpayers won't be coughing up until prisoners are inside the walls around 2031, it remains unknown what the year-to-year cost will be to house the Territory's unsentenced men. Once we see the outcome of the EOIs and the decision made to move by next year, we'll have an understanding of what the lease cost per annum is going to be, Mr. Yan said. And once we know what that cost is, we'll be able to put that into our budgets into the future. So we actually have that certainty on what the cost of running the facility longer term is going to look like. But that cost won't come onto our books until the facility is complete and we move prisoners into it. It is also unclear how long leases would be signed for, although Mr. Yan said he was confident potential suitors would push for a longer term contract. Meanwhile, the Women's Prison 200-bed facility, which will be operated by the Northern Territory Department of Corrections, is expected to cost a fraction of the men's. At the moment, we understand that building a prison, a multi-classification prison, is about $1.2 million to $1.5 million per bed, he said. So we assume, and this is only an assumption, that the cost for a 200-bed women's prison will be around $300 million. That figure was subject to change, however, with Mr. Yan saying the new facilities were expected to share underground services. Chief Minister Leah Fenocchiaro said she was looking forward to seeing the facilities in action. We are building the infrastructure network of the future, and we've not had a remanded intake centre, she said. This is a really critical strategic piece of that puzzle to make sure we can empty 45% of the Holt's prison into the remanded intake centre. We can close Berrima prison down and make sure Holt's is actually operating at capacity instead of over capacity, which it is now. The NT United Workers Union, which has long opposed the private sector's heavy presence in the prison world, slammed the announcement. Every dollar paid out as profit is a dollar not invested in correctional officers, rehabilitation programs, mental health services, prisoner education or community safety, Secretary Irina Early said. If the government believes a private operator can deliver better outcomes than dedicated public servants, it should release the evidence. If it cannot, Territorians will rightly conclude that this is privatisation for its own sake, he added. And that article was from page 4, Build Now, Pay Later, Cost of Private Prison Unclear. And now to page 7, articles titled Police Charged Over Dock, and it's written by Ryan Curley. A Northern Territory police officer will spend 3 months on the payroll without work as she awaits a court date in November. The 31-year-old officer was issued a notice to appear on one count of using a false document. She has been suspended with pay and the matter remains under investigation. The woman is scheduled to appear in Darwin Local Court on November 18. Information regarding the suspension was provided in accordance with the NT Police Force Transparency Guidelines. Earlier this year, a 31-year-old female police auxiliary was also served with a notice to appear in relation to alleged fraud offences. She's expected to appear in Darwin Local Court on August 24. Last year, 7 police officers were charged with criminal offences. They include a 52-year-old woman and serving police officer who had been charged with aggravated assault in December. This was a week after a 34-year-old male police officer was charged with distributing an intimate image without consent. And that was from page 7, Police Charged Over Dock. On Vision Australia Radio, you're listening to Top End News with selected readings from the Northern Territory News for Tuesday, the 18th of August, 2026. And turning to page 11, the article is titled Delays Beset Murder Case, and it's written by Zizi Averill.
A man accused of murder has been unable to see his lawyer due to difficulties inside prison, with the courts asked to take steps to allow him to access his defence team. On Wednesday, the three men accused of fatally bashing a beloved member of Darwin's music scene appeared before Chief Judge Elizabeth Morris for their preliminary examination mention. Marty Ryberg spent 70 days on life support before succumbing to his injuries after allegedly being assaulted by three men outside the Casuarina bus exchange while walking home on March 11. Police have alleged 26-year-old Kyle Namamurdiridi, 31-year-old Meshach Owen James Yataranga, and 19-year-old Rodney Kerr pushed the older man to the ground before repeatedly stomping on his head, leaving him in a critical condition. Following Mr. Weiberg's death, Mr. Namamurdiridi and Mr. Yataranga, serious harm allegations were escalated to murder charges. The 19-year-old has only been accused of intending serious harm and causing harm. None of the trio have entered pleas, with the two men accused of murder facing a potential life sentences in prison if found guilty. 5 months after the alleged bus stop bashing, Mr. Yataranga's defence lawyer, Robert Welfare, asked the courts to issue a call-up notice due to difficulties accessing his 31-year-old client in prison. "I've had great difficulty with the jail recently," Mr. Welfare said. "My client has not attended court on any occasion since his incarceration." Mr. Welfare said he had only seen the 31-year-old accused of murder once, saying, "I need him to be in court because of the difficulties of communicating with him." Defence lawyer Kula Roussos said she had been able to see her client Mr. Namamurdiridi in June after the homicide charges were added to explain the nature of the charges and court process. Ms. Roussos also asked for the 26-year-old to appear in court via a video link so his mother could see him. Ms. Justice Morris heard that prosecutors were awaiting the results of an autopsy report, which could be months away. Mr. Namamurdiridi, Mr. Yataranga and Mr. Kerr's matters were adjourned to October 21 for a preliminary mention. The 31-year-old will also return on September 10 for a directions hearing for a breach of bail charge. Mr. Weiberg has been remembered as a beloved member of Darwin's animal rescue and karaoke communities, with one of his family members appearing in the court gallery wearing a shirt with the 48-year-old's face printed on it. And that was from page 11, Delays Beset Murder Case. And now to page 12, NT Health Heroes Honoured. And this article is written by Lottie Hood. Some of the Territory's most compassionate and dedicated primary health professionals have been celebrated in Darwin. A host of NT professionals and services were honoured at the 2026 Northern Territory Primary Health Network NTPHN Health Professionals of the Year Awards. The awards, supported by Charles Darwin University, recognise individuals and teams who help improve health outcomes across communities in the Northern Territory. About 270 people gathered at the Darwin Convention Centre on Friday night to see deserving health workers recognised for the ninth year of the awards. NTPHN Chief Executive Paul Connolly thanked all of this year's finalists and winners for their commitment and care. "The people who make up our health workforce are one of the Territory's greatest strengths," Mr. Connolly said. "Their knowledge, dedication and commitment help ensure Territorians can access care no matter where they live. These awards recognise the people who go beyond what is expected, find new ways to deliver care and make a real difference in the lives of Territorians. Their work is not easy, but it matters deeply." This year, the Health Professional of the Year Awards were held alongside Compass 2026, NTPHN's biennial conference for primary healthcare professionals in the Northern Territory. And I think it's worth mentioning the list of winners, which is also on page 12. Carpentaria's Allied Health Practitioner of the Year, Anna Stipalski, podiatrist, Daniela Dilber, Health Service. AMS
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And that list of winners is from page 12. Well, now to page 14. The article is 50 Years of Education, and it's written by Ryan Curley. Wangaree Primary School has marked half a century of educating primary school students in Darwin's northern suburbs with a community celebration bringing together past and present students, staff, families and alumni to honour the milestone. The school, established in 1976, has grown from its early years under Commonwealth administration before responsibility was passed on to the Northern Territory government 2 years later. With more than 400 students ranging from preschool to year six, the school takes its name from the Wurundjeri people of East Arnhem Land. Its logo, the barramundi, known as Dhammabilla in Larrakia and Rajak in Wurundjeri language, reflects the connection between the primary school and the traditional owners of the land. Wurundjeri Primary School Principal David Clues said the school's motto, Hooked on Learning, continued to guide its approach to education, wellbeing and community partnership. As Wurundjeri Primary School marks its 50th anniversary, we celebrate a legacy of excellence in education and community partnership, Mr. Clues said. Together, our staff, students and families are committed to fostering strong literacy, numeracy and well-being outcomes and creating an inclusive environment where every child is supported to reach their full potential and flourish. The school celebrated the anniversary with a jumping castle, inflatable obstacle course, a variety of food vendors and family entertainment, with all past students, staff and families welcomed. Department of Education and Training Acting Chief Executive Adurin Chatterton congratulated every student, teacher, principal and family who was part of the school's 50-year journey. Wurundjeri Primary School's story is a territory story, a vibrant and strong school that is interwoven into the fabric of its community where 21 nationalities learn side by side, Ms. Chatterton said. One of the school's greatest strengths is the way staff know every child as an individual. Their commitment to understanding, supporting and encouraging each student ensures that every child has the opportunity to succeed. 50 years on, with rich, engaging teaching and learning experiences and strong connections with families, students remain at the centre of everything the school does, and that's something worth celebrating. And that story was from page 14, 50 Years of Education. And now to page 3, the article is written by Jira Kazakov. It's titled Mike's Fight for Radar. Next June, Tennant Creek will apparently have a brand new Bureau of Meteorology weather radar, more than 10 years after it was first promised. But local electrician Mike Nash, who's spearheaded the decade-long fight for the vital piece of infrastructure for the town, said he remains sceptical radar day will ever come. Well, mate, I just hope it comes to fruition. I'm just getting a bit over it, to be honest, he said. It's meant to be spinning now. It's very hard not to be sceptical. Mr. Nash is referring to the installation of the Bureau's new $17.9 million high-power S-band dual-polarised Doppler radar, which after 10 years in purgatory will be built almost next to the existing radar at Tennant Creek Airport.
Originally due to be built on top of a hill to ensure maximum coverage, an agreement over land use could be reached, this masthead understands. Now the new bigger radar is due to be built in proximity to existing radar at Tennant Creek Airport. However, when this masthead visited the site, construction had not started yet. A BOM spokeswoman said construction for the new radar is currently out to tender. The decision to install the radar at the Tennant Creek Airport site was supported by the NT government to expedite radar delivery, she said. Mr. Nash said he began fighting for the new radar back in 2012 when it was first announced the existing radar would be decommissioned. What got on my fritz is that in Tennant Creek, services have slowly but surely been going down shit shoot, he said, from his hometown. And when they started pulling out the radar, I said, no, bugger this, this has got to come to heel. That was the thing that got up my nose, that we have to do something about this because otherwise things are just going to walk out the gate, and they have. The loss of the radar has left Tennant Creek and the surrounding communities in a blind spot, with residents unable to tell when significant rain is en route. This boiled over earlier this year when repeated downpours across much of the territory resulted in flooding across the Barkly and Central Australia. In February, Elkedras Station received 660 millimetres of rain in a 48-hour period. However, the incoming rain band could not be seen on radars in the Barkly, this masthead has previously reported. The Bureau spokeswoman said the new radar is on track to be completed by mid-2027 as committed. Signage outside Mr. Nash's Tennant Creek home proclaims, "We have our weather radar." He sarcastically jokes that after all this time, it might be worth donating it to the local museum so the battle for the weather radar is not forgotten. Barkly MLA Steve Edgington, the local mayor when the radar battle began, was contacted for comment. Department of Housing, Local Government and Community Development Chief Executive Tom Leeming responded instead. The delivery of the radar is a Commonwealth responsibility resting with the Bureau of Meteorology, he said. And that was from page 3, Mike's Fight for Radar. And that completes our readings for today's edition of the Top End News on Vision Australia Radio. I'm Bronwyn Amos and I was your reader and producer. This program is produced in our Adelaide studios and can be heard regularly at this time on Vision Australia Radio, at VA Radio on digital, and online at varadio.org.

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I'm Barry Gilbert, and today's program include items on universities face increased scrutiny and lies, damned lies, and Big Four audits. And now we turn to our first article. And this is written by Rich James. Tentative deal on gambling reform, despite scathing inquiry report. Labor sources are both hopeful the unpopular gambling reforms will pass both houses of parliament by Thursday. Meanwhile, the AI whisperer is preparing to speak up. The House always wins. It's the turn of the unpopular gambling reforms to dominate headlines this morning, as the government's various legislative juggling balls switch position. The ABC led overnight on the formation of a one-stop shop, allowing people to opt out of gambling advertising online, having been agreed to as part of a tentative deal between Labor and the Coalition to pass the government's reforms. The deal will go to the Labor caucus and the Coalition party room for final approval today, ahead of amendments being tabled in the House of Reps. Given the numbers, the gambling bill is expected to pass the lower house before receiving much more vocal opposition in the Senate. Although Liberal sources have told the national broadcaster some may cross the floor over concerns the reforms are still not strong enough. Communications Minister Annika Wells announced a series of amendments to the government's legislation on Monday, including a crackdown on inducements, a limit on commissions for betting agents, and the aforementioned opt-out scheme. As the AAP points out, that announcement came just hours before a scathing Senate inquiry report into the reforms. The likes of Greens Senator Sarah Hanson-Young and Independent David Pocock were highly critical of the plans, while Coalition Senator Sarah Henderson and Dean Smith wrote in the report, "The government has had more than 3 years to get this right. Regrettably, this bill falls well short." Labor sources are quoted by Guardian Australia as saying they hoped the amendments contained in two separate bills would pass both houses before the end of Thursday. Elsewhere in the government's legislative agenda, The Australian reports that Coalition leader Angus Taylor has told Prime Minister Anthony Albanese the opposition will only support the dramatic National Disability Insurance Scheme, that's NDIS, changes, if the government immediately repeals the so-called widow tax. AI whisperer speaks up. Assistant Technology Minister Andrew Charlton will apparently tell us today what the government really wants from data centre investment and AI adoption. Charlton, whom the Australian Financial Review calls Albanese's AI whisperer, will make the remarks during the Australian National University Crawford School annual public policy lecture. According to the newspaper, the minister will defend the data centre gold rush, pushing back against calls for a moratorium and making the economic case for going hard and attracting billions of dollars in artificial intelligence investment. You'll recall the Prime Minister tried to get ahead of any lively debate on the issue of AI by making a series of announcements on artificial intelligence before Labor's national conference. One can't move for concerns over AI these days. Only yesterday, Guardian Australia published a story on the latest consequences of major machine learning errors. The authors of a report testing the technology underpinning Australia's social media ban have conceded ChatGPT was used in editing, but denied a number of citation errors in the report were due to AI hallucinations, the publication reported. One nation, still confused, still dominating. Summarising events in Parliament House yesterday, the AFR's Phil Khoury concluded, "The spectre of Pauline Hanson hangs heavy. The One Nation leader keeps on setting the agenda," he argued, "whether she means to or not." He was referring to Labor and the Coalition trying to find their own positions on immigration as Hanson's party continues to poll strongly amid the current debate over everyone's superannuation.
The Nine papers say One Nation has this week been forced to clarify that its migration policy would allow tens of thousands more migrants than the party had initially suggested, which the report reckons raises questions about the rigour of its policy manifesto. Some might argue that rigour has been lacking on a number of issues lately. Today, Hanson is set to announce her party would cut tobacco excise by 75% and pause the indexation for a further 3 years. Our plan makes legal tobacco competitive and attacks the gang's extraordinary profit margin, Hanson said. People are sick of the firebombing, shootings, extortion and killings. They are sick of watching tobacco shops burn while organised crime takes control of the market. And on a lighter note, I think it's very important that I draw everyone's attention to an international corgi race which took place in Lithuania at the weekend. The corgi race, Vilnius in the nation's capital, saw 150 corgis gather, some travelling from as far away as the US, Germany, the UK and Ukraine. In the first year, we gathered 40 corgis from one city. This year, it's 150 from 9 countries. And for the first time, we have a participant from the place where the breed originated, organiser Edvinas Miskas told the Associated Press. We call Vilnius the European capital of corgis. And when people from the breed's homeland start coming to us rather than the other way around, that little begins to sound a little more serious. Gustave the Girl Dog, an American entry, won the big race on Saturday with dogs also competing in the Smartest Nose Challenge and Loudest Bark Competition. And yes, there is a video footage from the day. And yes, it is excellent. That article, Tentative Deal on Gambling Reform Despite Scathing Inquiry Report, was written by Rich James. And our next article is titled Universities Face Increased Scrutiny Over Working with Certain Foreign Nations. Why Isn't Israel One of Them? And this is written by Jeff Sparrow. Under new changes, the Foreign Affairs Minister would have expanded powers to intervene if a university collaborates with a country adversely affecting the national interest. Israel is missing from the discussion. Currently before Parliament is a suite of changes to the Foreign Relations Act. If passed, Australian universities will face increased government scrutiny over collaborations with certain foreign nations deemed to adversely affect the national interest or be inconsistent with Australia's foreign policy. This could impact institutions in China, Iran, Russia, Belarus, Brunei, Vietnam and Laos. But it's legitimate for the government to restrict academic freedom in relation to those countries. Why isn't Israel also being discussed as a point of concern? A generation of students, a generation of academics. Since 2003, the long-standing call by Palestinian scholars for an academic boycott of Israel has become increasingly urgent due to the role education has played in the Gaza War. As Maya Wynne has experienced to Jewish currents, Israel uses its universities to develop weapons, train soldiers, gather intelligence, and perform other tasks integral to its military operations. Meanwhile, every university in Gaza has been attacked in what Euromed Human Rights Monitor describes as a systematic Israeli pattern aimed at destroying the education system in the Gaza Strip by targeting civilians, including students, teachers and academics, and by attacking civilian objects such as schools and universities, rendering them inoperable. The government media officer in Gaza says at least 193 academics have been killed since October 2023, alongside more than 800 teachers and education staff. According to Save the Children, close to 90% of all school buildings in Gaza have been damaged or destroyed. In an interview with ABC Radio Late Night, Dr. Wessam Amir described the consequences of what has been called scholasticide. We already have a generation lost in Gaza.
A generation of students, a generation of academics, he said. Some observers have claimed that calls for sanctions, including by the National Tertiary Education Union, unfairly single out Israel. But the reverse is true. The Department of Foreign Affairs and Trade has long restricted how scholars and their institutions interact with certain people and organisations, and maintains a list of sanctioned nations and regions that include the Central African Republic, the Democratic Republic of the Congo, Lebanon, Libya, Myanmar, Russia, Somalia, Sudan, Yemen, Zimbabwe, Crimea and Sevastopol, Iran, Syria and North Korea. All universities enforce these restrictions, as Latrobe helpfully explains. Sanctions are measures imposed in situations of international concern, including the repression of human rights, the proliferation of weaponry, or existing armed conflict. International concern. Let's review the international concern about Israel's war in Gaza. In 2025, 86% of participating members of the International Association of Genocide Scholars, an organization of the world's top experts, voted for a motion reading, "Israel's policies and actions in Gaza meet the legal definition of genocide in Article 11 of the United Nations Convention for the Prevention and Punishment of the Crime of Genocide, 1948. That assessment follows similar statements by almost every credible human rights organization and humanitarian NGO, including Amnesty International, Human Rights Watch, B'Tselem, the Lechem Institute for Genocide Prevention, Genocide Watch, the European Centre for Constitutional and Human Rights, the Middle East Studies Association, Oxfam, Medicines Sans Frontiers, Physicians for Human Rights, Israel May, and many, many more. We don't know when or if the International Court of Justice, the ICJ, will issue a ruling about Gaza. To give an idea of how long judgments can take, genocide allegations about atrocities in Myanmar in 2017 have not yet been resolved. Nevertheless, the ICJ has allowed the genocide case against Israel to proceed. The human rights situation in North Korea and Zimbabwe is, no doubt, grim, including state-sponsored crimes against humanity and arbitrary detentions. But those countries, which all Australian universities sanction, aren't facing credible allegations of genocide. Why? Then is there legitimate to boycott them and not Israel? According to The Australian, earlier this year, Jasmina Joldik, DFAT's Deputy Secretary of Higher Education, Research and International, wrote to the University of Sydney to reiterate the government's expectation that Australian universities and their researchers cease all direct collaboration with Iranian, Russian, Belarusian and North Korean entities and researchers. The national interest. The government's new crackdown on universities centres on a so-called national interest test, with Foreign Affairs Minister Penny Wong able to veto or impose projects on any university projects she considers will affect the national interest, a broad term that includes national and economic security. Shamefully, the Albanese government sees close ties with Israel as in the national interest. That's why, in the wake of the anti-Semitic Bondi terror attack, it hosted Israeli President Isaac Herzog, a man alleged to have incited genocide. But universities pride themselves on their moral and intellectual independence. If they think it's ethically legitimate to enforce DFAT sanctions, there's no reason why they couldn't apply similar strictures to Israel. In 2025, Universities Australia, the peak body for higher education, issued a statement declaring that racism has absolutely no place in Australia's university, and our sector condemns it in all forms. That's terrific, but Amnesty International, Human Rights Watch, and the Israeli group B'Tselem
have all described Israel as practicing apartheid, that is, institutionalised racism. If the sector condemns racism in all forms, how precisely is it holding Israel to account? Over the coming weeks, we can expect universities to come under pressure from both the government and the opposition about international ties and research with China, Iran, and other places. But what's happened in Gaza constitutes one of the most egregious atrocities of the 21st century. If the universities take no action against a state accused of apartheid and genocide while they crack down on collaborations with other nations, they will squander whatever moral integrity they possess. That article by Jeff Sparrow was titled "Universities Faced Increased Scrutiny Over Working with Certain Foreign Nations. Why Isn't Israel One of Them?" On Vision Australia Radio, you're listening to Crikey, with selected readings from the website crikey.com.au. And we now turn to an article by Bernard Keane, "Lies, Damned Lies and Big Four Audits. If Australian capitalism isn't in crisis, then it's not far off." For anyone investing in Australia's major firms, why would you believe a KPMG audit after the performance of current and ex-partners before a Senate inquiry last week? Imagine being an investor in any of the estimated 20% of ASX 200 companies that have been audited by KPMG, including some for many decades. After the performance of an array of current and former KPMG senior personnel before a Senate committee on Friday, these are, or were, critical figures in the engine room of Australia's capitalism, the watchdogs who provide assurance to investors, regulators and customers that the companies they audit are legit, that they are not the next HIH or ABC Learning, ready to go belly up, that what the companies claim about their financial circumstances is credible and backed by evidence. After Friday, if not well before it, it's hard to take any claim by KPMG seriously. We can't even believe KPMG about itself, let alone the companies it orders. In some cases, it is alleged having secured the job by cheating. There was the Deputy General Counsel who told the Committee on Corruptions and Financial Services that KPMG partners lied to him to cover up their cheating to win audit contracts. That's a ringing endorsement for KPMG audits right there. There was the now-sacked Chief Operating Financial Officer, Eileen Hoggett, who insisted that one of the central claims from the whistleblower who launched this scandal, that confidential documents used to win work with other firms had been kept in a locker, was not true, only for an email to emerge in which Hoggett instructed her EA to let someone look at the confidential materials in the locker. Hoggett professed she couldn't recall sending the email, dispatched with a smiley emoticon, and that, while she took full accountability, she hadn't lied. Hoggett also claims mystification as to why KMG sacked her. There was audit partner Kim Lawry, who took a screenshot of confidential Lend-Lease documents on her phone, but who insisted she couldn't remember doing so. Lawry denied to the committee she'd breached the professional standards and reckons she was personally devastated about the discovery of the screenshot. Then there were storied law firms Allenson Ashurst, who provided to KPMG's audit investigations purporting to show there was no substance to the whistleblower's claims. They justified this by arguing they were merely acting on instruction from KPMG, and it wasn't their fault that their investigators proved to be signally incurious. One partner from Allens insisted to the committee that the firm stood by its work. Only recently, as KPMG has been embroiled in a colossal scandal, senior staff have quit or been punted, and the firm has become a byword for misconduct that investigators have started doing anything remotely approaching forensic analysis of what went on. What faith would you put in any claim from KPMG now? If only for the apparent shocking memory some of its most senior personnel have.
Problem is, Friday's proceedings weren't merely unedifying investors, which is all of us via the retirement savings scheme, rely on KPMG's claims about the finances of many of our largest companies. Allegedly, KPMG is in a position to make those claims because it has lied and cheated to obtain the audit contracts for those firms. And if its partners are prepared to lie and cheat the firms themselves in order to win audit contracts, what hope do ordinary investors have? And if KPMG did it, why wouldn't PwC, EY and Deloitte be doing it as well? We already know the depths to which PC will sink to make a buck. Did someone say corporate travel management? Same goes for any major firm invoking independent or external investigations from Allens or Ashurst into internal scandals. Why would you not treat such investigations as having the same weight as those initial reports, touted with such glee by KPMG, dismissing that firm's whistleblower? Next time a credentialed law firm is invoked to dismiss reports of scandalous misconduct at a big firm, the obvious question to ask is that the pre-Senate inquiry version or the post one? For years now, there has been a debate mainly among the cognoscenti about the extent to which the lucrative consulting work of the Big Four audit firms has been systematically undermining the quality and independence of their audits in the name of maintaining the flow of consulting dollars, and thus whether the Big Four should be broken apart. Turns out it wasn't the spivs and the shills of the consulting arms who were the problem. The auditors were screwing over their own clients to maximise their audit revenue. What's the point of breaking them apart now? The cheating auditors and the shonky consultants are cut from the same shabby cloth. But the consultants are neither here nor there. If a large firm or government department wants to blow millions on a dodgy AI report from the Big Four, that's just money wasted. If an auditor isn't doing their job properly and is happy to deceive their own clients, not only can investors lose their own money, if the companies involved are systematically important, like a bank or financial institution, the financial system and the wider economy are at risk. When it comes to reform in this area, however, the Albanese government has all the curiosity of a lawyer investigating a KPMG partner over coffee and banana bread. The government is slow-walking a process for vague, minimalist reforms to audit and consult regulations, despite two of the Big Four now being clearly mired in cultures of misconduct and cover-up, and large corporations which have the most to lose from the audit process losing credibility, calling for tighter laws. Do we need another HIH in which the auditors at Arthur Henderson glibly declared everything was fine until the joint fell in a heap before the government accepts the case for action? HIH cost over $5 billion a quarter of a century ago. What expensive secrets are hidden in lockers at KPMG and the other Big Four firms that investors should know about? And that article, Lies, Damn Lies and Big Four Audits. If Australian capitalism isn't in crisis, then it's not far off. And that was written by Bernard Keane. And that completes our readings from the website crikey.com.au. I'm Barry Gilbert. I was also your reader, panel operator and editor. And this program is produced in our Adelaide studios and can be heard regularly at this time here on Vision Australia Radio, VA Radio on digital and online at varadio.org.

0: Good evening, Nicholas Hines with ABC News. The AFL says serious allegations involving Sydney Swans players are deeply concerning as a police investigation continues. AFL Chief Executive Andrew Dillon has released a statement this evening saying the woman who made the report to police is entitled to privacy and care. The police process must be allowed to run its course. He says sexual assault allegations are serious, regardless of who is involved or what it means for the season. The AFL and Sydney Swans say they'll consider the broader conduct of the players as more information comes to light. And the statement has been released as the Swans have met for crisis talks as police continue their investigation. Lydia Feng reports.
1: Detectives are investigating an allegation of sexual assault at the Pullman Hotel just hours after the Swans' win over Essendon on the weekend. The ABC understands Chad Warner, Isaac Heaney, James Jordan and Riley Bice are the players linked to the investigation. Today, the team arrived for a training session at Moore Park where coach Dean Cox addressed the incident. The players linked to the investigation did not attend the meeting but individually met with senior club and Swans officials this afternoon.
0: Labor's gambling advertising bill has officially passed the lower house of parliament with support from the coalition after several new amendments. Here's political reporter Isabella Tolhurst.
2: The gambling advertising bill passed the house this evening 103 votes to 14 after a series of amendments were agreed upon by Labor and the coalition. The laws will see a reduction in gambling ads to 3 per hour during broadcasts and a total ban during live sports games. The amendments that passed today include the creation of a register for people to opt out of online ads and stricter rules on inducement marketing to problem gamblers. Two coalition MPs crossed the floor to vote against the bill, joining crossbenchers who say the laws don't go far enough. It's expected to pass the Senate tomorrow.
0: Residents in Victoria's southwest are reporting distressing scenes of hundreds of dead and dying birds in the town of Portland, prompting calls for stronger action on bird flu. Authorities are yet to confirm if the deaths are linked to the deadly H5 strain, but the first Victorian case of the virus was recorded in Portland last month. Local Kate Howman says she saw about 30 dead or dying crested terns during a short walk on the beach on Sunday.
3: There were quite a few that were not dead and they were wobbling on their feet. Cars were driving around one of them that was on the lee breakwater. They just weren't moving, and that was probably more distressing, I think, than seeing the dead birds.
0: The public health expert says cutting the tobacco excise would do little to undermine Australia's illicit cigarette trade and could weaken efforts to reduce smoking. One Nation wants the tax on cigarettes cut by 75%, arguing that high prices have fueled the black market and handed billions of dollars to organised crime. University of Sydney Emeritus Professor Simon Chapman says stronger enforcement is the more effective response, pointing to recent raids and hundreds of store closures in New South Wales.
4: If I were one of these criminal syndicates, I'd be thinking, well, not much has been done to us until recently, when in fact the government's been quite successful with huge sort of busts. And in New South Wales alone, there have been over 400 shops closed. They're doing pretty well, but there's a long way to go.
0: South Korea's president has talked up increasing the country's own defences after US President Donald Trump called for joint military exercises to be reduced. North Asia correspondent Natalie Whiting reports.
5: South Korea's President Lee Jae-myung has said joint military exercises with the United States are defensive and not designed to heighten tensions on the Korean Peninsula. The 11-day drills are underway, but as they were starting, US President Donald Trump posted on social media that he had called for them to be significantly reduced, in part because of his very good relationship with Kim Jong-un. Mr. Trump has since said Mr. Kim has responded to requests for a conversation. South Korea's president has said the country can already defend itself and that improving its capabilities will increase its value and necessity as an ally. Natalie Whiting, ABC News.
0: And to the weather, there are some showers and patchy rain about the west of the state extending across into central districts this evening. And tomorrow, a mild and cloudy day in the forecast with scattered showers and areas of rain tending to isolated showers through East Gippsland with the chance of a thunderstorm in the west as well. The Bureau has issued a severe weather warning for damaging winds possible in Melbourne and the central ranges from tomorrow morning. In Melbourne, a shower or two on the way this evening, and tomorrow, showers and that wind expected with a top of 17, a possible shower on Thursday and Friday as well.
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11: 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I'm Jim McMahon. Today's program includes items on: the world is watching the Californian vote on taxing billionaires, and New South Wales gun laws. Turning to our first article,

Amendment Gambling Reform Bill 2026 is being negotiated by the Federal Labor Government and Coalition Opposition for re-presentation to Parliament. One of the main issues concerns inducements, the practice of betting companies offering special deals or gifts designed to keep people gambling. These feature prominently in the so-called Murphy Report, which more than 3 years ago sought to counteract online gambling harm. The report recommends prohibiting all online gambling inducements and inducement advertising without delay. Yet, to the consternation of many crossbenchers and some government and coalition politicians, the original bill did not mention inducements at all. This month's Senate inquiry into the government's proposed changes brought inducements squarely back into view after allegations some gamblers were provided with alcohol, illicit drugs, and even sex workers. What are inducements? The Murphy Report defined inducements as a type of marketing used by online gambling operators to attract new customers or to encourage existing customers to gamble. Inducements can include deposit matches, bonus bets, or money-back specials. They are often targeted at individual gamblers through direct messaging. But this month, the gambling industry sought to twist this definition. In their Senate appearance, industry figures narrowly defined inducements as things like sign-up offers and sign-up bonuses. These offers for new customers were banned in 2019 under the National Consumer Protection Framework. Marketing to induce existing customers to gamble more, though, has remained legal. Rather than referring to these offers as inducements, the industry opted for neutral terms such as promotions in the Senate inquiry. Aaron Morrison, CEO of Racing Victoria, even referred to offers like money-back specials and enhanced odds in the following terms. We would talk about generosities as being different from inducements. Inducements, as we understand, have been banned in terms of inducements to sign up and open accounts. If you're talking about generosities, as we know them, money-back specials for second or third or enhanced odds, we see those as being legitimate promotional tools that enhance the product offering. Gambling industry terms such as generosities present their inducement tactics as legal and unproblematic. But the evidence is clear. Inducements, including those to existing customers, are harmful. They are also often aggressively promoted to those who lose the most on gambling. This is why the Murphy Report was so emphatic about banning them. It has taken some remarkable testimony to the Senate inquiry for inducements to take centre stage after being ignored in the draft bill. Why did inducements become so prominent? Clearly, inducements are a very important matter, but this does not explain why they became so prominent so late in the day. The Murphy Report also recommended establishing a national online gambling regulator, yet its omission from the draft bill attracted much less attention and objection. The reason for this varying response tells us much about the nature of public culture in Australia. Dramatic, even lurid information is often needed to cut through rather dry technical topics like online gambling regulation. Heartfelt personal accounts of experiencing gambling harm are effective ways of attracting intense interest, even more so when a celebrity is involved. A salient example is the testimony to the Senate inquiry by Luke Bateman, a TikTok influencer, former National Rugby League footballer, and Bachelor Australia contestant. Bateman's televised testimony of betting companies' inducements of cocaine, free alcohol, and food at the races gained enormous publicity. Others gave evidence at the Senate inquiry about sex workers being used to encourage high roller gamblers. Sociologists have viewed such instances as demonstrating tabloidisation of culture where rational debate and factual evidence are insufficient to effect significant change. While most gambling inducements involve quite mundane offers like bonus bets, vivid, easily digested stories like Bateman's often prove more effective in stimulating demand for action. What comes next? Inducements are now being urgently integrated into the imminent redrafted legislation. With the gambling industry treating most inducements as routine product promotion, while critics regard them as predatory, the nature of the resultant legislation change hinges on which of those divergent perspectives will be favoured.
The Albanese government has been hesitant to take

0: take strong action on gambling. It has instead made misleading assertions about having already taken more action on problem gambling than any government since Federation in history. The Prime Minister has also frequently made analogue-era references to the right of people to have a punt on Saturday at the races. But we live in an age of digital network media where punters can bet virtually any place at any time. Meanwhile, sophisticated inducements from the online wagering industry have become increasingly effective in encouraging people to bet more than they can afford. Legislation to mitigate gambling harm must deal with this present and future, not hark back to a mythical Australia having harmless days of fun at the racetrack and the pub. And that was, inducements are at the centre of the government's long-awaited gambling reforms. What actually are they? Why a vote on taxing California's billionaires is being watched around the world. And this article is written by Henry Mayer, lecturer in politics, Department of Government and International Relations at the University of Sydney. In November, California will vote on a proposal to levy a one-off 5% tax on the wealth of all billionaires in the state. Google co-founder and billionaire Sergey Brin has already spent US $100 million on political donations to a group opposing the tax. Brin is hoping to avoid a potential tax bill of US $13 billion, a return of roughly 130 to 1 if that investment is successful. Advocates of the billionaire tax claim it would raise US $100 billion in revenue to be allocated directly to state-funded healthcare, food assistance, and public education. Supporters of the union-backed proposal also highlight that most billionaires currently pay lower marginal rates of tax than the average worker, and that the revenue is desperately needed to fill gaps in funding created by US President Donald Trump's cuts to Medicaid. Its critics, which include California Democratic Governor Gavin Newsom, argue the measure will drive billionaires and their tax revenue to leave the state. Taxing the ultra-wealthy. Similar measures targeting the ultra-wealthy are currently under consideration around the world. In New York, Mayor Zoran Mandami has proposed a 2% income tax increase for those earning over US $1 million per year, and passed a property surcharge tax on second homes. Other US states include Washington State, Maine, and Minnesota have passed or are considering similar income or wealth tax measures. In the United Kingdom, a group of 120 millionaires have launched a Proud to Pay campaign asking the government to levy an additional 2% tax on wealth over £10 million. Spiralling global inequality. Behind the public discussion of California's billionaire tax lies a much deeper debate about spiralling global inequality. Recent data from the US shows the share of economic output flowing to workers has dropped to a record low of 52.9% in 2026. This means that for every US $100 the economy produces, workers take home US $52.90 in pay, the smallest share since records began in 1947. Similar trends have been observed around the world. Conversely, the wealth of billionaires has accelerated rapidly. As of 2026, Forbes reported a global record 3,428 billionaires. Perhaps more symptomatically, in June, Elon Musk briefly became the world's first trillionaire after the public launch of SpaceX. His wealth now sits at US $800 billion. The causes of inequality. Some blame globalisation for this explosion of inequality, but there are two other important related factors to consider as well. The first is the global decline of the trade union movement. With union membership and power declining around the world, the ability of workers to negotiate for better wages has declined. The second is a trend of corporate consolidation into smaller numbers of large superstar firms. These companies, which include tech giants like Alphabet, Amazon, and Uber, wield monopoly-like powers. This reduces competition and allows these firms to drive down wages. The rise of artificial intelligence and automation will only accelerate these trends, enabling the larger firms to shed even more workers, even as the firm's output and profitability continues to climb. Workers feel the crunch. For the last couple of decades, stagnating wages have been propped up by cheap access to credit, with central banks using unconventional policies to keep interest rates low. Household spending has remained largely stable, funded by an increase in household debt. However, with inflation rising, central banks around the world have pushed up interest rates from the emergency lows during the pandemic, cutting off the source of cheap credit. With inflation rising faster than wages, the effect has been real declines in living standards. Unsurprisingly, voters are unhappy at this cost of living crisis, and all over the world have turned away from incumbents and established parties. A jump to the left? If the previous decade's politics have been dominated by dissent on the right, many countries are now seeing the emergence of a stronger dissent on the left. After Mamdani's headline-grabbing victory in New York, Democratic Socialists have ridden a wave of momentum to win a series of primary races. Beyond the US, we can note left independent Catherine Connolly's election as Irish president, the rise of the Greens in the UK, and the recent resurgence of left-wing Die Linke in Germany. These different parties and leaders all share a focus on combating growing global inequalities of wealth and power. Billionaires, the most obvious and visible symbol of global wealth inequalities, are an obvious target. However, as California's proposal shows, attempts to rein in the wealth and power of billionaires should expect furious backlash from billionaires themselves. In addition to Brin's US $100 million, other billionaire donors, including Peter Thiel, Eric Schmidt, and Chris Larson, have also spent significantly to oppose the tax. Brin's campaign committee has also organised competing ballot propositions, which, if passed, would nullify the tax. For now, polling suggests the billionaire tax is supported by a majority of voters. More than 1.6 million Californians signed the petition to put the tax on the November ballot. The future of wealth inequality. California's coming election will serve as an important test of the political power of the billionaire class and the broader health of American democracy. Yet even if the tax is successful, taxing billionaires only treats a symptom of global inequality rather than addressing its underlying causes. A policy agenda for seriously addressing wealth inequality must also therefore include a much broader suite of measures. These might include improving workers' bargaining powers, breaking up monopolies, and public ownership of AI technology. Without these structural fixes, we should expect voter anger and the current political instability around the world to continue to escalate. And that was why a vote on taxing California's billionaires is being watched around the world. On Vision Australia Radio, you're listening to selected readings from the website theconversation.com. Will other states follow New South Wales into the national gun buyback scheme? And will it make any difference? And this article is written by Rick Saar, Emeritus Professor in Law and Criminal Justice at Adelaide University. The gun debate in Australia has been dramatically brought back into focus with Prime Minister Anthony Albanese and New South Wales Premier Chris Minns announcing on Sunday that they were in lockstep over a new national gun buyback scheme that is set to start on November 2. Other states have so far refused to join the scheme or declined to sign on to it. But Minns was firm in his commitment, saying, as a willing partner, he would take the issue to the next election if he needed to. But just how meaningful is it? While the press conference attracted some media attention, the joint announcement was simply a next step, indeed a limited one, in the transition to remove more guns from Australian households in the wake of the December 2025 Bondi terror attack. The steps began with the passage of the Combating Anti-Semitism, Hate and Extremism Firearms and Customs Law Act 2026. Which came into force on January 22, 2026. While the Australian government has power to legislate about import controls and intelligence sharing between gun licensing agencies, the states and territories hold most of the levers when it comes to everything else about firearms. To that end, they have so far signed up to enforce the National Firearms Agreement by establishing the following terms: registers of all firearms, shooter licensing rules based on genuine reason for owning a firearm, the types of guns that can be owned, and club membership requirements, storage laws, and limits on the number of firearms an individual can possess. But within days of the Bondi attack, Federal Attorney General Michelle Rowland insisted the aim was for a stronger and more uniform national approach, and one that was underpinned by a new gun buyback scheme with all states and territories in harmony with the national push. However, the Attorney General's March 31 deadline for a state and territory consensus on the buyback scheme flew past without resolution. The next impetus was the release on April 30 of the interim report of the Royal Commission on Anti-Semitism and Social Cohesion. In this document, Commissioner Virginia Bell urged the Commonwealth, states and territories to prioritise the foreshadowed National Gun Buyback Scheme and speed up the rollout of the National Firearms Register. Now, almost 4 months later, and with Minns in his corner, Albanese has stepped in to urge the rest of the country to get behind this component of gun law reform. What does the plan look like? The New South Wales scheme presents no surprises. The government flagged its gun possession limits, 4 guns for most people with primary producers and sporting shooters limited to 10, some months ago. But now some number crunching has been done. The buyback scheme will pay firearm owners with excess guns up to $1,000 for each weapon. That figure will rise up to $10,000 for those weapons that have a market value of more than $3,000. It is estimated the new measures may take 274,000 guns out of circulation. In terms of cost, Minns simply said it would be hundreds of millions of dollars. These dollars would be split 50-50 between New South Wales and federal governments. Other states have been reluctant to join the scheme or outright refused. Only 2 are generally on board, WA and the ACT. Western Australia. WA is supportive of a national scheme and has already implemented its own scheme. Senior Labor Minister John Carey declared, "There's been 83,000 guns that have been bought back, so we're way out in front." He also supports a national approach. Obviously, guns can move between borders, so we want to see all states embracing the same scheme. Australian Capital Territory. The ACT is happy with the national plans implementing a 5-gun limit for standard licence holders. South Australia. SA believes it has already done the heavy lifting on this issue. Labor Premier Peter Malinauskas has argued the federal approach goes too far. "I can advise that the South Australian government currently has no plans to amend firearm laws. These laws are designed to protect the broader community while recognising that the overwhelming majority of firearm owners in South Australia are responsible, law-abiding citizens who comply with their obligations." Tasmania. Tasmania has legislated a buyback scheme offering 1.5 times the market value for surrendered weapons, but it has no intention of capping the total number of guns a person can own. Queensland and the Northern Territory. These 2 jurisdictions remain implacably opposed to national scheme. This year, the Queensland Parliament took some useful steps on gun regulation. It enacted legislation that bans non-citizens from obtaining new gun licences. It increased penalties for drive-by shootings and 3D printed weapon manufacturing. But buybacks are off the agenda. The Northern Territory remains opposed too. The Chief Minister, Lena Finocchiario, could come on board, but that would only happen if the Commonwealth footed the entire bill, as it did in the 1996 buyback, orchestrated by the Howard government post Port Arthur. Victoria. New Premier Ben Carroll has stopped short of agreeing to anything. He said he would rely on advice from police on whether it was necessary. After hearing the news of the Minns and Albanese plan on Sunday, One Nation leader Pauline Hanson immediately set out her party's opposition to any buyback scheme, saying that it would be crucifying legal gun owners. She added that it was not the business of government to go after law-abiding Australians who are trying to go about their business, like farmers who needed their guns. Given One Nation is locked in a battle for seats in the Victorian state election in November, don't expect too much more from Carroll on this subject anytime soon. The big question: will a new buyback scheme make a difference? There is much evidence in the criminological literature that any increase in the number of firearms in the hands of citizens increases the risk of violent harm. There is also little doubt the Howard-era reforms in the wake of Port Arthur massacre made Australia safer. But this latest attempt to tweak the National Firearms Agreement is largely a symbolic exercise. Whether or not it will bring about tangible outcomes is dependent upon this country's ability to take seriously a broader gun regulation agenda, and that goes beyond simply reducing, to a somewhat limited extent, firearm numbers. We also need a more considered national conversation about reduced gun ownership more broadly and dispelling the myth that possessing them is some way a crime prevention tool. And because an approach that goes beyond New South Wales would involve a potentially eye-watering outlay of public money, even gun control advocates could be excused for questioning whether cajoling all states to join the scheme is the best use of violence prevention dollars. And that was, will other states follow New South Wales into the National Gun Buyback Scheme? And will it make any difference? A costly mistake. New review finds giving WA billions in extra GST was unfair to other states. And this article is written by Robert Brunig, Professor of Economics and Director, Tax and Transfer Policy Institute, Crawford School of Public Policy at the Australian National University. The Productivity Commission has recommended undoing the controversial 2018 changes to the distribution of goods and services tax, GST, revenue between the states that has cost taxpayers $23 billion. It has proposed reinstating the system that existed before the Morrison government's deal that gave billions of dollars in extra funds to Western Australia at the expense of the other states. The Commission's 124-page interim report finds the reforms were a costly mistake and have not achieved their intent. It says, the 2018 changes tried to achieve too much and move too far away from the system's core objective. The result is a system that is now more complex, less consistent, and more costly. Credit to the Productivity Commission for producing a clear and rigorous report. The 2018 reforms were bad policy. The sooner they are unwound, the better. The federal government should adopt its recommendations in full. How WA benefits. The report confirms what critics have long argued. The deal benefits only WA, and taxpayers in every other state and territory foot the bill. It also documents potential perverse outcomes. For instance, WA's GST distribution would rise if another state is hit by a natural disaster and receive extra GST funding. Estimates compiled from Treasury data by economist Saul Eslake suggest WA would, by 2028-29, have received about $43 billion more than under the pre-2018 rules. Why is the GST redistributed? Every country with a federal system faces the same issues: which level of government should tax, which should spend, and how to divide revenue between them. Australia, like other federations including the United States, Canada, Germany and Brazil, splits taxing and spending responsibilities between national and state governments. All broadly agree on responsibilities for spending. National defence, economic stabilisation and broad social safety net programs sit naturally with the federal government as they require national coordination. States tend to do best on services closer to citizens, such as schools, policing, hospitals and local infrastructure. They are better positioned to understand and respond to local needs. The division of taxation is less clear-cut and different countries do various different things. Australia concentrates almost all tax collected at the federal level. Personal income tax, corporate income tax and GST are all collected by the Commonwealth. State governments, including payroll tax, stamp duty and land tax, account for less than 20% of total revenue. This creates the first fundamental problem in Australia's system of federal finance. How is revenue collected nationally distributed to the states to fund education, health and other services? Australia's solution is to pass on the GST revenue, supplemented with Commonwealth grants. How much should each state receive? Before 2018, Australia operated on the principle that every citizen should have access to similar standards of government services. However, simply dividing the GST pool on a per person basis does not achieve equal service standards for two reasons. First, states differ substantially in their capacity to raise their own revenue. Some states have more valuable property markets with larger stamp duty and land tax bases. Some, such as WA, collect larger mining royalties than others. Second, The cost of delivering a standard of service varies enormously by state. Providing healthcare, education and infrastructure costs much more per person in remote areas such as the Northern Territory. Before 2018, both these factors were assessed annually by the Commonwealth Grants Commission, an independent body established in 1933. Since July 2000, that has included advice on how to distribute the billions in revenue collected nationally through the GST. For most of its history, it took account of disadvantages and gave each state the funds to deliver a broadly equal standard of service provision for schools, hospitals, and so on. States more able to raise their own revenue received a smaller GST share. This approach is regarded internationally as best practice. Scholars of federal systems point to Australia's pre-2018 model as an example to emulate. The picture changed in 2018. Then, in 2018, Australia's largely abandoned its principles. The law was amended to replace full equalisation. The new system gave all states a guaranteed minimum share of the GST pool, regardless of their actual revenue. This meant WA actually received more GST revenue than it needed to meet its assessed needs. The new productivity review found WA received 113% of its needs, while other states only received 98% of their fiscal need. There are also billions of dollars in additional federal top-up payments to the GST pool to ensure no state was worse off. But this wasn't free and was paid for by all Australian taxpayers. This was a special deal for a single state dressed up as a national reform. Political dysfunction was a side effect. Beyond the direct cost documented in the Productivity Commission's new report, the 2018 changes produced a further less visible cost. They encouraged unproductive lobbying and interstate rivalry. Rather than focusing on serving their own citizens, states increasingly focus on lobbying the federal government for special treatment resembling WA's deal. This poor use of political energy and public resources corrodes the cooperative federalism the original distribution model was designed to support. Three options, one clear answer. The Productivity Commission report sets out three options. The recommended option is that the government transition back to the pre-2018 system, reversing the Morrison-era changes and restoring the Commonwealth Grants Commission original process. This is the right choice. The government should adopt it. The alternatives are inferior. The second best option it outlines has the federal government commit to direct payments to any state that is materially disadvantaged by a dominant state effect. This would essentially compensate states harmed by the 2018 formula on a case-by-case basis. In practice, this would amplify state-based lobbying for special recognition. The final option effectively leaves current arrangements in place, preserving WA's advantaged position indefinitely at the continuing expense of taxpayers in every other state and territory. It would not address any of the problems the Productivity Commission has identified. Australia built a budget equalisation system the rest of the world regarded as best practice, then dismantled it in 2018 for political expediency. The Productivity Commission has handed the government a clear, evidence-based path back to a fairer and more defensible system. It's a path the government should follow. And that was a costly mistake. New review finds giving WA billions in extra GST was unfair to other states. We'll return with more from the conversation after this short break.
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0: On Vision Australia Radio, you're listening to selected readings from the website theconversation.com. In our second half, we have articles on Australia needs more people who think like scientists and oral exams are making a comeback. Can vitamin C cure a cold? How a Nobel Prize winner convinced us it could. And this article is written by Evangeline Matzouras, Program Director of Nutrition and Food Sciences, accredited practicing dietitian at the Adelaide University. From the first hint of a cold winter morning, supermarkets and pharmacies begin heavy marketing to coax us to stock up on vitamin C to get through the cold and flu season. But where did that idea come from? As we'll see, it's a story including Nobel Prize winner, a book, and some claims that don't quite stack up. Nobel Prize winner writes a book. Linus Pauling was a chemist from the United States who won two Nobel Prizes. One was in 1954 for chemistry, for his research into chemical bonds. The other was in 1962 for peace, for his activism against nuclear weapons testing. He was not a dietitian or an infectious disease physician, but that didn't stop him publishing a book on vitamin C and colds in 1970. This book is widely credited with the skyrocketing sales of vitamin C at the time, a trend that continues today. In this book, Pauling said, we should consume high doses of vitamin C around 1,000 to 2,000 milligrams a day for good health, and even more to prevent a cold. His recommendations were said to be initially from one placebo-controlled trial in children on a ski camp in the Swiss Alps. He then analysed a further four studies conducted after his claims. But his interpretation of these studies has been widely criticised. There were incorrect mathematical analyses, reliance on four poor quality trials, and the overemphasis of the study in children. So, do megadoses of vitamin C work? The short answer is not really. Multiple studies conducted since the one Pauling analysed show that if there is an effect on vitamin C in colds, it's minimal. Even then, any marginal benefits are often under certain circumstances, such as if you're an athlete or in the army. One study, published in 2023, was a meta-analysis that combined the results of 10 placebo-controlled trials. These looked at the effect of vitamin C on the severity and duration of colds. In total, these trials involved 2,736 healthy people, adults, children and athletes, who regularly took at least 1,000 milligrams of vitamin C a day, not just when they had a cold. Overall, the researchers found people who took vitamin C had a 15% reduction in severe cold symptoms compared to those who didn't take it. This was expressed as a number of days confined indoors, which the authors acknowledged as a limitation. Vitamin C did not affect how long mild symptoms lasted. A meta-analysis in 2013 found taking lower doses, at around 200 milligrams a day, did not decrease the number of colds in the general population. However, there were fewer colds for athletes and army personnel. Similar to the other study, regular vitamin C supplements showed a reduction in severity of symptoms in children and adults by 8 to 14%. However, taking a vitamin C at the start of the cold had no benefit. So, from these two meta-analyses, Pauling's original advice is overstated. There is no evidence vitamin C will reduce your risk of catching a cold. There is some evidence it will reduce how long severe symptoms last, but on average only about by 10%. So if severe symptoms from a cold last for 5 days, it will reduce severe symptoms by about 12 hours. If the severe symptoms last for 24 hours, they will reduce by about 2.5 hours. Taking vitamin C when symptoms start will have no effect. You need to be taking it regularly, even before you get sick. So how much vitamin C is too much? Pauling's recommendation for good health at around 1,000 to 2,000 milligrams a day is around the upper limit of what's now considered safe to consume. Australia has not set an upper limit for vitamin C due to inconclusive evidence. But guidelines refer to other expert recommendations for adults to not consume more than 1,000 milligrams a day. In the United States, the upper limit for adults is 2,000 milligrams a day. Pauling's recommendation is also much higher than the recommended daily intake in Australia and other countries. For adults over 19 in Australia, this is 45 milligrams. This is what you would find in half an orange, 3 to 4 florets of cooked broccoli, or 1/3 of a glass of orange juice. So what should I do? Taking high doses of vitamin C, over 1,000 milligrams a day, continually can increase your risk of adverse events, such as gastrointestinal effects such as diarrhea, nausea, stomach cramps and bloating. More oxalate excretion, which leads to kidney stones. An increase in iron absorption, which may lead to tissue damage in people with undiagnosed hemochromatosis, an inherited disorder where you would absorb too much iron from your food. And interactions with radiotherapy, chemotherapy and the cholesterol-lowering drugs statins. If you feel you would benefit from vitamin C supplements, discuss this with your GP. You should limit the dose to below 1,000 milligrams a day and be mindful of the side effects. Remember, less than 4% of Australians are deficient in vitamin C. And that was, can vitamin C cure a cold? How a Nobel Prize winner convinced us it could. Oral exams are making a comeback to stop AI cheating. But they have their own problems. This article is written by Nicole Brownlee, lecturer in education, the University of Southern Queensland. Universities are increasingly turning to oral exams to stop students using artificial intelligence, AI, to cheat. Some unis say it allows teachers to more accurately test students' knowledge. Meanwhile, some New South Wales schools are also using oral exams to prevent cheating. Oral exams are one of the oldest assessment methods, but they are not a foolproof solution as universities and schools struggle to ensure academic integrity. Here's why. A brief history. Oral exams date back to ancient Greece. Teachers would ask students questions which needed to be responded to on the spot to show their knowledge of a subject. This became less common over time as written exams were easier to administer across growing numbers of students. But oral assessment never disappeared and has remained in many schools and unis. Aside from testing a student's knowledge, oral exams allow examiners to ask a student immediate questions and prompt them to clarify points further. An oral exam can also help students develop their public speaking and communication skills. Not fair for all students. Despite these benefits, oral exams can create barriers for some students. Research suggests they can increase students' social anxiety. A German study found uni students experience more anxiety in oral exams than written ones. If students are overly anxious, they may not be able to show examiners what they actually know. Oral exams may also unfairly disadvantage students when they are required to speak in their non-native language. These students might have a strong understanding of the subject, but might need more time in expressing that understanding. Consistency can be a problem. Research suggests it is also difficult to ensure oral exams are consistent. For example, a study of oral exams in Norwegian secondary schools found initial student presentations ranged from 5 to 16 minutes. At the same time, follow-up discussions ranged from 7 to 23 minutes. This gave students unequal opportunities to demonstrate their knowledge. A follow-up study found with the same examiner some students received fewer than 10 questions, while others received nearly 50. These variations may not always be intentional, but they can have real impacts for students. Can they really stop cheating? As a measure against cheating, oral assessments are not perfect. A student could use AI to rehearse and remember convincing answers. Another student who wrote every word may freeze under pressure. If we're just using oral exams as an AI lie detector, it can turn assessment into a test of confidence rather than learning or effort. Making assessments fairer. My research showed effective forms of school assessment must produce trusted and reliable results, treat all students fairly, allow appropriate flexibility for students' different needs, measure the intended learning. For example, a science oral should assess scientific reasoning, not speaking confidence, while an English oral would be a more appropriate place to assess speaking skills. For oral exams, this might involve assessors telling students ahead of time the purpose of the assessment, its marking criteria, and the types of questions they may be asked by examiners. Students should also have regular opportunities to practice speaking, enough thinking time to answer questions, and any appropriate adjustments made to help them feel more comfortable. For example, choosing the time of their exam and whether they prefer sitting down or standing up to speak. Examiners should use agreed, consistent prompts for follow-up questions so students have comparable opportunities to demonstrate their learning. Along with a shared marking template, other teachers checking a sample of marks can also provide oversight without creating an unmanageable workload. Assessment in the age of AI. Research suggests oral exams are most useful when used alongside written or practical assessments rather than replacing them. For example, rather than replacing a history essay with an oral exam, students could submit an annotated essay draft and reference list followed by a 5-minute conversation with their teacher. In this discussion, the student might explain their decision to include a specific reference, one notable revision they made, and how any AI assistance shaped their thinking. A well-designed oral exam can show how students have engaged with a topic and support a meaningful conversation between the teacher and student. This can strengthen assessment and trust. Used as a form of interrogation, it may simply replace an integrity problem with a fairness problem, as well as a lot more work for examiners. And that was, oral exams are making a comeback to stop AI cheating, but they have their own problems. On Vision Australia Radio, you're listening to selected readings from the website theconversation.com. Australia needs more people who think like scientists. Here's what that means. And this article was written by Brian Yates, Emeritus Professor, University of Tasmania, Australian Council of Deans of Science, and by Nathan Keelar, Associate Professor in Chemistry and Associate Head Learning and Teaching at the University of Tasmania. How we think and feel about science develops from an early age, and we never know where that early interest might take us. Take Hannah. As a young child, she was fascinated by the way a glass prism can split sunlight into different colours. At university, she studied the way the light can interact with liquids. Now Hannah works in the food industry, using light to study how oat milk changes when mixed with hot coffee. The reason your barista can make a great plant-based flat white is thanks to knowledge developed by people like Hannah. Her example shows how curiosity about the world can translate into an interest in science, a discipline that's vital to understanding and improving our modern world. However, in Australia, not enough people are studying science. So we stand to lose a future where we can use the tools of science to understand why things happen. Science is not just for scientists. Science literacy isn't just about knowledge. It's about the ability to reason, evaluate evidence, and make informed decisions in a complex, changing world. Thinking like a scientist is a vital skill in a world of misinformation about climate change, renewable energy, generative artificial intelligence, AI, and more. Employers value willingness to learn, problem solving, communication, and digital literacy. But science has a marketing problem. The Australian government has shifted to focus on vocations and job-ready thinking. Paired with parental attitudes towards occupational aspirations, you should attend uni so you can get a good job, it means students are increasingly attracted to degrees with clear career outcomes such as nursing, engineering, or law. Jobs for science graduates go beyond science. There's a widening gap between training and employment because students can't see how areas of study connect with industry or improve their daily lives. There are some areas of science where the employment path is clear, and those can just be as popular with students. A good example is agricultural science degrees, which have good industry engagement, including internships and placements and good career prospects. But many young people in Australia are not aware of the diverse career pathways that are possible with a science degree. Demand for material sciences is growing as new technologies develop in electronics, medicine, energy production, and space science. But enrolments in the subject that underpins material science, such as chemistry and physics, are declining. The number of science students at Australian universities has remained stable over recent years, but has fallen as a proportion of all university enrolments. This highlights a problem. It takes a long time for students to respond to job market changes and to enter the science pipeline. There is a significant time lag to build the workforce in critical areas. A recent government report showed that in the next 5 years, professional, scientific and technical services will grow faster than any other industry except healthcare. The time to bolster the science pipeline is now. Not all scientists wear white coats. Unlike paths of study that are highly directed towards particular jobs, such as nursing, if you study science, it doesn't necessarily mean you'll end up working in a lab. The old adage, not all scientists wear white coats, is undeniably true. In fact, the vast majority of science graduates work in business, government, policy, education, and technology. A 2019 study revealed a surprisingly high number of Fortune 100 chief executives had a Bachelor of Science degree. On the other hand, it's not all that surprising. The key reason why science graduates show up in unexpected places is their skill set, rather than just their knowledge. Science graduates don't follow a linear path. Instead, they evolve throughout their careers and learn new interdisciplinary skills to solve complex problems. That's precisely the point of a science degree. Science graduates wanted. Science has direct and measurable effects on Australia's economy. Even areas of study considered highly theoretical can have a major impact. For example, advanced physical and mathematical science contributes directly around 11% of GDP to the Australian economy. To turn the trajectory of science around, we need to encourage students to engage with science early. That includes providing engaging and inspiring activities in primary school. But we should also insist young people continue to study science in high school without consideration of gaming ATAR scores or university entrance. Many universities are removing or lowering prerequisite subjects as entry requirements, which sends a signal that students don't need to engage with a difficult area of study. Universities need to do a better job of explaining the variety of job and career options available to science students. Students need to show employers how their science skills are valuable in different workplaces. Governments need to have policies that encourage industry to invest in research and development so careers using the tools of science become more common and contribute to productivity. All students need to be exposed to science. Talk to kids in your life about science. Take part in a National Science Week activity. Visit a science centre or encourage them to keep studying science. You'll likely have a lot of fun and help them to prepare for an uncertain future. And that was, Australia needs more people who think like scientists. Here's what that means. And that completes our readings from the website theconversation.com. I'm Jim McMahon. This program is produced in our Adelaide studios and can be heard regularly at this time here on Vision Australia Radio, at VA Radio on digital, and online at varadio.org.

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Welcome to True Crime Stories with me, Gwen Phillips. This program may contain graphic descriptions of violence and listener discretion is therefore advised. And one of the stories, or about the stories that I'm about to read in this program, is taken from Graham Seal's book, Australia's Most Infamous Criminals. And as this one comes under Fakes, Frauds and Forgeries, and it's headed The Magician of Mines. And it says, of one of these country's most colourful fraudsters never set foot in Australia. Horatio Bottomley was born in London in 1860, and he had a stellar career in English finance and press publishing that included founding the respected Financial Times. His public profile as the people's friend saw him elected to Parliament several times. He was also a crook who set up many fraudulent businesses during his tumultuous life. In Australia, he made a fortune promoting a long series of dodgy mining enterprises beginning in the 1890s. The circumstances of Bottomley's birth were uncertain and his childhood years precarious. At the age of 9, he was placed in an orphanage that left him at the age of 14, and he then began to make his way in the world. After a number of false starts, he found employment in legal offices, gaining a knowledge of the law that would serve him well in his future business endeavours. He formed a publishing company at the age of 24 and later tried to float it on the stock market. He was prosecuted for fraud in 1893 but was acquitted, and soon after he began promoting gold mines in faraway Western Australia, that at the beginning of a massive gold rush. As with me are many of his English business dealings, Bottomley set up seemingly legitimate mining business companies within which he obfuscated financial transactions through tricky share deals and internal reconstructions. There were holes in the ground that formed the basic assets of these enterprises, and investors' money was spent on machinery and structural improvements that were duly reported. But strangely, no gold ever came out of the mines, and investors were frequently convinced by Bottomley's considerable rhetorical skills to fork out yet more money. Much of it went straight into his pocket. In the Northern Territory, Bottomley used a variation of the scam, setting up the Northern Territory Goldfields Company in London. He raised £300,000, around £50 million in today's terms, mostly from hopeful investors, and used agents to purchase existing mines that were worked out of payable gold. The silver-tongued entrepreneur touted his mines as the richest gold field yet discovered in the world. They would pay fat dividends from the vast bodies of ore within them once the necessary upgrades and improvements to the shafts, pumps and crushing batteries were operating. Bottomley did upgrade most of the mines as promised, even equipping several with the newfangled electric lighting. One of the operations, the Zapopan at Brock's Creek, did actually strike gold, but it wasn't long before Bottomley was back to his long-suffering investors for further funds that would lead to returns beyond the dreams of avarice. He needed another £100,000. A year later, in 1899, it was another £60,000. By 1901, the company's assets were valued at a whopping £4 million, or nearly $700 million today. It all looked pretty rosy from London, but on the ground, it was a different story altogether. There was already trouble at the company board when the 1899 capital raising was proposed. At a noisy board meeting, Bottomley was called on to speak about the prospects of the company, which included the Big Howley mine, considered the jewel in the crown of the company's string of properties. Mr. Bottomley responded with alacrity and said that, in the presence of the board, he would repeat that, for all practical purpose, there was in the Howley mine gold of the value of £4 million in sight. Unless there has been a foul conspiracy to deceive everyone all round, the mines were of immense value.
By 1901, alarm bells were ringing in Australia, and in London, Bottomley was openly derided in the financial press. And this is a quote. "As a conjurer, he beats his confronters into fits. Why, however, we place the noble Horatio at the top of the pedestal is because he conjures without the aid of a confederate. And there they may be miny accessories in his play, humble dummies and scene-shifters, mimes and choristers of various sorts, but he handles the magic devised for his assemblies of the faithful alone and charms away wrath by his own unaided eloquence." Unquote. It was reported that the company did not have cash to pay its workers in the mines and that money was being squandered in return for nothing at all. There was a shareholder revolt and creditors moved in on the mines in 1912. By this time, although remaining chair of the company board, Bottomley had secretly sold his shares and suffered little financial damage when the company was wound up. Ever the smooth operator, Bottomley simply pivoted to another Australian mining dodge. Amazingly,

the company was wound up. Once again, Bottomley faced the courts, this time for conspiracy to defraud. Once again, he slipped out of the legal net. While these schemes and their consequences were playing out, Bottomley was pursuing other interests. He was now a rich man who could enjoy a lavish lifestyle, and he did. There were luxurious houses and apartments, mistresses, unwise plungers on the racehorses, and he also returned to his publishing interests. He pursued these with the same lack of attention to details and the usual principles of accountancy. While his publications flourished for a while, they eventually leapt into the mire of financial mystification that surrounded most of Bottomley's enterprises. Bottomley also promoted various schemes, including a joint stock trust that failed during one of his several terms as a Member of Parliament. He was subsequently sued successfully by one of the enraged investors, a rare loss for the audacious entrepreneur whose true financial situation was revealed. Drowning in debt, Bottomley could not pay and was declared bankrupt. This automatically disqualified him from holding a seat in the House of Commons, where he had been responsible for some useful social reforms. Bottomley continued his publishing interests, ran dodgy sweepstakes and lotteries, and managed to keep up his excessive lifestyle until World War I. A golden opportunity. He reinvented himself as a jingoistic public speaker with considerable success at home and at the front. After the war, he managed to have his bankruptcy discharged and was again elected to Parliament. He also set up another scheme involving bonds, which, as usual, he rorted. After several legal encounters, Bottomley was at last convicted of a serious fraud charge in 1922 and given a sentence of 7 years hard labour. Released in 1927, he made efforts to revive his business career. That came to nothing, and he was bankrupt once more by 1930. He died in reduced circumstances 3 years later. Horatio Bottomley's obituaries lamented the waste of his undoubted talents. An Australian newspaper headed an article on his life and death with the question, "Hero or villain?" and quoted what Bottomley had to say shortly before his death. "When I am dead, the papers will print things about me they would not have dared to write while I was alive. Well, I suppose the vultures must have their feast." The article concluded that Horatio Bottomley had all the gifts except character and principle, and lacking them, his life was ruined. So were the lives and finances of many of those foolish enough to invest in him. So that was the story of Horatio Bottomley, a wonderful fraudster. And now to some stories from Scams and Swindlers from Jamie King's book. And this is Imposters, the Bourdain of Proof. When word came out in October 1997 that Nicholas Barclay had been found, his family were overjoyed. The family of an American teenager had longed for news since he went missing in June 1994 after playing basketball near his home in San Antonio, in Texas. When his older half-sister, Kerry Gibson, asked where in Texas he had been located, she was told, no, he was in Spain, Europe. Leaving the U.S. for the first time, she flew to Spain and greeted her lost brother. The Spanish authorities had doubts about whether it was really him, but these were dispelled when he was able to identify family photographs brought over by Gibson. He was issued an American passport. Nicholas Barclay arrived in the U.S. and was warmly welcomed by his family, including his mother, Beverly Dollahide. When he walked off the plane, Barclay was wearing dark glasses, a scarf around his neck, and two baseball caps. He was quiet and didn't say much, and when he did speak, it was with a French accent. When questioned, Barclay explained his absence by claiming to have been kidnapped by military figures and then sexually abused and tortured for 3 years, along with other children. In Texas, one of those who had suspicions or was not, as it seemed, was private investigator Charlie Parker. He had been hired by Current Affairs TV show Hard Copy to secure an interview with Barclay. During the taping of the interview, Parker thought it strange that Barclay's eyes were a different colour in the family photograph than

0: in the person. And later, Parker compared the shape of Barclay's ears to that in the photograph. There were differences in shape. He was convinced the boy was not the real Barclay. The FBI were also doubtful. Noticing the returned child had dark stubble and appeared to be older than 16, but the family had accepted him as their missing boy and refused to allow any doubt or examination through DNA checks. A child psychiatrist, when he spoke to Barclay, felt something wasn't right. Barclay didn't exhibit any signs of experiencing the extreme trauma that he had supposedly suffered. He was also unable to speak English without a foreign accent, as he should have, having been raised in the US. Barclay explained his accent away by saying he was forbidden from speaking English for 3 years. These doubts were confirmed when fingerprints and DNA tested to prove that the person at the centre of all this interest was not Nicholas Barclay. He was a 23-year-old Frenchman called Frédéric Baudin. Baudin had sourced details of the missing American teenager and had taken on his persona. Barclay had blonde hair, blue eyes, a gap in the front of his teeth, and tattoos. Baudin dyed his hair, said that he had had his eye colour changed through chemical eye drops by those who kidnapped him and arranged to have the tattoos added. He did have a gap in his teeth. The FBI received information on Baudin's past. He had been raised by his grandparents in Nantes after his mother had given him up when he was only 2 years old. He ended up in a children's home, but he had run away when a teenager. Baudin had created many false identities of different nationalities, such as Shajan Rashkovic, a Bosnian, Thomas Wilson, Australian, Shajin Gier, a Mexican, and Benjamin Kent, a British. He would travel through Europe and then present himself at a youth shelter, pretending to be a juvenile, looking for someone and somewhere that would take care of him. Baudin was sentenced to prison for 6 years for perjury and fraudulently obtaining a passport. After serving his sentence, he was deported back to Europe in 2003. Back there, the man the press had nicknamed the Chameleon resumed his impersonating, pretending to be a missing 14-year-old French schoolboy called Leo Bailey, and then a Spanish schoolboy called Ruben Sanchez Espinoza, and then a 15-year-old Spanish orphan called Francisco Hernandez Fernandez. The real Nicholas Barclay remains unlocated. So that was the Baudin of proof. And I'll continue with some more stories from both of these publications after this short break. Vision Australia Radio, you're listening to True Crime Stories. And I go back to Australia's most infamous criminals book, and still with fakes and frauds and forgeries, this one is Head of the Age of Con. As the story goes, Detective Chief Inspector Harry Henry Mann of the Western Australian Police was wined and dined at London's swanky Café Monaco in the early years of the 20th century. His genial hosts were from a group of Australian con men with records longer than the arms of everyone at the table. The cafe was their London hangout and distribution centre for proceeds of crime. Cop and crims were obviously well known to each other, and this strange moment says a lot about the relationship between the police and the down-under dupers who dominated Britain's confidence games for decades. In the years directly before the Great War of 1914-18, right through to the end of World War II in 1945, there were more Australian con men on British police registers than those of any nationality, by a long shot. They were recognised as highly skilled exponents of their nefarious schemes and were very successful. When caught, many had what amounted to small fortunes in their bank accounts and stuffed into the upholstery of their expensive furniture and cars, and they were just the stashes the police found. No self-respecting trickster would be without a secret hidey hole or two of the inevitable emergencies. Bags of cash were essential to set up the bigger cons and to fund the lavish lifestyles needed to impress rich marks. And there were plenty of them. Especially after World War I, Britain and Europe and the United States were awash with money flowing through newly opened international financial channels and connections. Business deals and schemes were being rolled out around the world in oil, minerals and 100 other lucrative enterprises. A lot of people made a lot of money and often spent it lavishly and ostentatiously. Perfect pigeons for gangs like London's Hanley Mob, among others working the same rackets. Sometimes the wealthy individuals suckered in were themselves con men of a kind, wheeling and dealing in the white-collar areas of finance and investment. But they were really found out, and if they were, could usually buy their way out of trouble. Eventually, their activities would play a part in the great stock market crash of 1929 and the Deep Depression that followed. But for now, it was not only an era of excess and indulgence, it was also the golden age of the con. Just how and why Australians became the main exponents of the con in Britain and sometimes Europe is a mystery. Operators like Bludger Bill Warren, Dictionary Henry Harrison, and David John Lewis excelled in new and clever versions of classic cons. These included the infallible betting system and its variant known as the brass, the payoff, and an adaption known as the rag, and other scams, large and small, also perfected by the cons from Oz. In one celebrated operation, Bludger Bill and some accomplices took down the immensely wealthy English shipping magnate Sir Walter Coquelin for more than £20,000, just under $2 million in today, in 1923. At the time, for, let's say, professional reasons, Bill was sojourning on the continent. He'd fleeced a businessman in Portugal of £15,000 and found it necessary to fade away, turning up on the French Riviera. Here, the normally foul-mouthed Bill, with his strong Australian accent, became the owner of a South African diamond mine or three. Employing his practiced skills, Bill checked into the same expensive hotel as Sir Walter and soon made a good friend of him. Only a day or two later, Bill introduced Sir Walter to an acquaintance who was quite coincidentally a guest at the same hotel. The acquaintance was an American oil king. After getting to know each other a little more, the convivial trio visited Monte Carlo for some wagering at the tables. As they refreshed themselves with a coffee, the oil king noticed a man he described as the biggest bookmaker in the United States. The bookmaker, whose betting limit was said to be the blue sky, was invited to the table and was soon a member of the affable group. The fix was in. It wasn't long before the conversation was about betting on the GGs. Bill and the oil king placed big bets, though, through the bookmaker and invited Sir Walter to join the fun. By day's end, the bookmaker was pleased to tell the informal syndicate that they had netted £170,000 in winnings. It was time for the sting. When settlements of the bets were due, Bill, very annoyed, informed Sir Walter that the bookmaker's club through which he had laid their bets would only pay up when the punters proved they could show they were men of substance. "But," said Bill, flashing a large wad of cash, "I'll put up the cover," as it was being called. Being gentlemen, of course, the others couldn't allow Bill to pony up the full amount of their joint obligation, so they each wrote personal cheques of £25,000. Sir Walter then had to return to England before the group's winnings were drawn. Soon after he arrived, he received a wire from France. Bill was embarrassed, naturally, but he had had a spot of bad luck and was temporarily short of £12,000 of his share of the cover. Would Sir Walter possibly be so good as to advance him that sum until the winnings were available? Completely conned, Sir Walter obligingly wired the money to Bill and never heard from the diamond magnate again. Until the French police caught up with Bill and his wife in Paris. They'd fled there in a newly purchased luxury car after another Mark had complained to the authorities. And when the police raided the con man's apartment, they found stashes of banknotes in various European currencies, as well as share certificates and a lot of diamonds being worn by Bill's wife. The expensive car was also full of loot. One of the advantages of being a confidence trickster was that the risk of being caught was very low compared with most other forms of crime. Victims were often too embarrassed to admit that they had been so easily fooled and often are reluctant to report their loss to police. Eventually, when they did, it was often difficult for prosecutors to make winnable cases because the nature of the transactions could often be represented as commercial business deals, gambling wins and losses, or gifts. There was really a paper trail documenting what happened, whatever that had been. In the case of Bludger Bill, the French court in which he was brought to book was at first reluctant to admit the case at all, as the prosecution failed to establish Bill's true identity, even with the help of Scotland Yard. The wily fraudster also maintained that his arrangement with Sir Walter had been a commercial matter. This and the odd loophole in the laws of the various countries in which the Aussies operated meant they often escaped conviction, and the only resource available was to prosecute them for fraud under civil law, taken by several victims who had the financial resources required. Not that this made much difference to their finances. Bill and his accomplices were tried and convicted, spending some years in a French prison. It's unlikely any of the other victims ever saw their money again. Confidence tricksters are a special type of criminal. They depend on their wits, power of persuasion, and the gullibility and greed of their marks or victims. They have been fleecing the foolish forever and will never stop. Their wiles and ploys are complex and clever, as well as despicable. As one writer on the subject put it in 1935, in its higher reaches, the art of the confidence trick is a subtle science demanding more than common qualities of nerve and brain, or, if you like, a front of brass and a fertile cunning. Steal a fiver and you get thrust into jail. Steal a million and they build you a monument. That is the creed of the master of craft, unquote. Con artists are generally considered to be elite criminals who avoid violence in favour of elaborately researched and constructed frauds, usually perpetrated against those who most people think are too wealthy for their own good. That includes the averagely paid police officers tasked with tracking con artists down. Chief Inspector Mann was in London to visit colleagues in Scotland Yard and swap intelligence on the routes and scams of the con men well known to them all. They were few enough in number to be recognised by police, who often had an ambivalent relationship with them. The hunters and the hunted shared a bond of common interest in crime, even if from different perspectives. The diners at Café Monaco were all aware of their roles that night, but suspended hostilities for a few convivial hours, each no doubt hoping to learn something to his advantage from the event. Confidence tricksters also need to keep up with changing times. Australians were at the forefront of the new 20th century breed of operators. A few gentleman thieves and suave manipulators of an early age were still around, but had largely been succeeded by a brasher, often more proletarian crim, better suited to the world of self-made millionaires, often with colonial connections. The same skills of deceit and manipulation were used to rob the rich and had evolved from the lowest short con to the most sophisticated long con into highly finely staged performances in which the star was also the mark. These tawdry routes employed the tricks of deception, diversion and persuasion used by the early fraudsters, but they are crude echoes of a much cleverer and more artistic form of criminality. The old-time operators weren't known as con artists for no reason. So that was the story about the age of con, which was very rife and lucrative, I suppose, if you want to say, between World War I and the end of World War II. And that completes True Crime Stories with me, Gwen Phillips. This program is produced in our Adelaide studios and can be heard regularly at this time here on Vision Australia Radio, VA Radio on digital, and online at varadio.org.
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10: On Vision Australia Radio, welcome to readings from the Saturday paper. I'm Anthony Lau. On today's program, I'll be reading two articles. The first is a headline article titled, You Use All Means Possible, How Matt Canavan Sold the Reformers on Liberals. And the second is an analysis article titled, US Leases Open AUKUS Escape Hatch. And now our first article. You Use All Means Possible, How Matt Canavan Sold the Reformers on Liberals. The ICAC inquiry has heard how the National Senator engaged a lobbyist for the hard-right faction to push colleague Dave Sharma to drop support for charges to the Sex Discrimination Act. This was reported by Karen Barlow. When Matt Canavan needed pressure applied to a coalition colleague to quash proposed changes to the Sex Discrimination Act, he knew where to turn. The Independent Commission Against Corruption, or ICAC, heard this week that the National Party Senator, now its leader, contacted his former political staffer turned lobbyist Jeremy Greenwood in 2021. The issue was then Liberal MP Dave Sharma's push to repeal part of the act that allowed religious schools to discriminate on the basis of sexuality and gender identity. This detail was from Greenwood's testimony. In the third week of the public hearings into allegations of multi-million dollar illegal political donations and a hard-right Christian conspiracy to take over the New South Wales Liberal Party. Canavan is not called before the inquiry, nor is he accused of any wrongdoing. A massive exchange read by the counsel assisting ICAC, Peggy Dwyer, senior counsel, on Tuesday, has Greenwood relaying a conversation with Canavan to Dallas McKerney, the then head of Catholic Schools New South Wales, and a hard-right Liberal figure known to be a friend and supporter of Liberal leader Angus Taylor. You say to him in December 2021, "Hey mate, Canavan rang me. Said Sharma is trying to move Section 38(3), which allows Catholic schools to discriminate on being gay and gender, etc. Wants the church to come out hard against it. The ACL, or the Australian Christian Lobby, have told him they will pull the support for the RDA, or the Religious Discrimination Act, if it goes ahead," Dwyer read out. This was in the lead-up to the moment in February 2022, when Sharma, Then the Liberal member for Wentworth crossed the floor to vote against the Morrison government in support of an amendment that would give greater protections to LGBTQIA+ students and teachers. He was joined by other moderates, Bridget Archer, Katie Allen, Fiona Martin and Trent Zimmerman. The moderates, including Andrew Bragg in the Senate, had secured the backing of then Prime Minister Scott Morrison for the amendment before. Liberal sources say he backtracked or changed his mind or got pressured by various groups. So then, all bets were off. In this week's hearings, Dwyer repeatedly pressed Greenwood about this controversial period of Morrison's term. Mr. Canavan called you, did he, and suggested that you and McInerney do something about it, she asked. I believe so. Based on that, that's how it appears, Greenwood said. This exchange is illustrative of how political influence is deployed in the conservative sphere and of the pressure exerted by the religious right on legislation. For ICAC's Operation Rosny, the messages help clarify the relationship between Greenwood and McInerney, two central figures under investigation. So, was it your role at that point in time to engage Mr. McInerney in actions about what should be done politically on behalf of Catholic schools? Dwyer asked Greenwood. I was asked by a federal senator to pass a message onto the CEO, he responded. It worked. McInerney's messages show he texted Sharma and Bragg asking for urgent conversations. Contacted by the Saturday paper, Sharma said he could not recall being pressured by Catholic Schools New South Wales or by Dallas McInerney. The senator also said he and Canavan have a good relationship and they talk all the time. The Australian Christian Lobby was also very active at the time, running campaigns in 2022 against sitting Liberal members who opposed discrimination on religious grounds. At a Parliament House press conference this week, the Saturday paper asked Canavan about Greenwood's testimony related to his request. The National leader said he had no recollection of making such a call, but that he raises issues with colleagues all the time. Asked why he would need to go through someone else to talk to a coalition colleague, Canavan said this was just part of the democratic process. He conceded he had Sharma's mobile phone number. Obviously, when you're trying to get a result on an issue, you use all means possible, he said. In a political debate, there are always going to be groups and others that are interested that contribute to that. And one thing I think is very important in this debate is that we don't chill people being involved in politics. There is nothing wrong with people seeking a change in the law. There is nothing wrong in people advocating for particular positions. There is nothing wrong in saying you want a change to the Sex Discrimination Act. I want changes to that right now, and other people should be free to contact their elected representatives to make that point. Canavan is among conservative coalition figures who, ICAC has heard, gave political heft to reformist events by appearing as guest speakers. Others include former Prime Minister Tony Abbott, broadcaster Alan Jones and McInerney. This lobbying on behalf of the National Senator 5 years ago is not a focus of the inquiry, but helps establish the crusade of the conservative figures associated with the now-defunct group of reformers. This Opus Dei-linked sub-faction of the Liberal Party was attempting to promote the political interests of the religious far-right, in ways that have drawn the attention of the anti-corruption watchdog. Operation Rosny is probing allegations that conservative figures used bogus consultancy and lobbying entities to wash millions of dollars worth of dodgy political donations. The inquiry is examining the source of funding for a coordinated hard-right branch stacking scheme by the reformers. Lobbying and party branch stacking are not illegal activities, but it's alleged that banned donations were accepted and not declared from prominent hotelier Michael O'Hara and disgraced fugitive property developer John Nassif. The controversy has dogged the New South Wales Liberal Party for years and engulfed senior figures. It was a subject of a 2023 New South Wales parliamentary inquiry, but central figures managed to evade the service of summonses. They include the brother of then Liberal Premier Dominic Perrottet, former reformer Jean-Claude Perrottet, whose flight to Fiji was paid for by Jeremy Greenwood. On Thursday, State Liberal leader Kelly Sloane replaced frontbencher Chris Rath as her representative on the party's state executive, following the revelation from the hearings that he had helped people avoid giving evidence. The state executive may have to make decisions relating to Operation Rosny, including over party membership. McKerny gave evidence on Thursday that he is no longer a member of the Liberal Party as of June the 30th. He had joined the party as a schoolboy. Greenwood and McKerny are of particular interest to the Commission's investigators as a subject of years of intercepted messages, emails and phone taps. Both deny being reformers, but they are tied to the main group of Jean-Claude Perrottet, Robert Assaf and Christian Ellis through friendships, the Liberal Party and fundraising activities. McKerny, a hard-right conservative and self-described on-and-off political aspirant, has finally been questioned about a reformers group chat message presented to the hearing last month alleging Angus Taylor had committed to a $15,000 injection, plus more on a monthly basis. Like Greenwood in the days before, the factional ally of Taylor sometimes struggled with his recollection of the reformers' actions between 2019 and 2023. McKerny again heard his intercepted text message to reformers' members, dated March 8, 2021, in which he appeared to inquire on the group's progress stacking the Liberal State Council, and saying he wanted to shake down Angus for $10,000. He also was quizzed over a message 2 days later from another reformers member, Dylan Whitelaw, notifying the group that Dallas has told me he got the commitment from Angus for the $15,000 injection plus a $3,000 monthly donation. McKerny told the commission he had emerged from a meeting with fellow Liberal Party figures with in-principle support for the right faction in upcoming internal party elections and for candidates in marginal seats. As to the question of the alleged commitment by Angus Taylor, who was then a Morrison minister, McKerny said any request was entirely independent of the work and funding of the reformers. "I've never asked Mr. Taylor to financially support the reformers," he said. Asked why Whitelaw would have written such a message, McKerny told the inquiry, "I don't recall telling Mr. Whitelaw that. I know Mr. Whitelaw is proudly telling the rest of the reformers that. That's not a verbatim for me." McKerny then ventured a number of explanations for Whitelaw's comments other than possible misinterpretation. "He lied. He boasted. He lied," he offered. As for the shakedown message, McKerny said it was just the nomenclature and he could have used approach or ask. Asked what the $10,000 was for, he said, upcoming internal elections and the associated campaign. Whitelaw previously told the inquiry he did not know if Taylor made a donation and he would be very surprised if he had. Taylor, who has not been accused of wrongdoing, has repeatedly denied ever making payments to the reformers. He was pressed again by 10 News political editor Ashley Raper on the morning of McKerny's first day of evidence. "I'm giving the same answer I've been giving all along. I'm not going to give a running commentary on this. I'll let the commission do its work. No payment was made. I was clear about that from the start," Taylor told reporters in Canberra on Thursday. Taylor's director of media, Kane Sillam, then approached Raper after the press conference, but while cameras were still rolling, saying, "Are your ratings that bad? Seriously, that's a frigging disgrace." At ICAC, the work of the reformers and their effectiveness has been heavily downplayed in some testimonies. McKerny said twice on Thursday morning that the reformers were spectacularly unsuccessful in their ambitions to shift the Liberal Party to a more conservative Christian stance. Their obsessive factional work was, to McKerny, a calling for them, a duty. The Saturday paper reported last week that the reformers had a four-year target to recruit 5,000 new Conservative members and take control of the Liberal state executive. Its long-term goal was to have every winnable seat held by a Conservative. The shorter-term and ultimately unsuccessful aim was to unseat centre-right power broker Alex Hawke in the seat of Mitchell, and moderate Julia Nisa in Barara. Greenwood was clearly feeling under pressure towards the end of his three-day appearance this week in the ICAC witness box. It is alleged Greenwood and Ellis set up the consultancy Beckington as a bogus company, with its first client being Catholic Schools New South Wales, headed by McGurney. Later, they signed on developer John Nassif, who fled to Lebanon in 2022 and his now collapsed company, Toplace. Messages on August 4, 2020, point to a considerable amount of money coming from Concord, a code name for Nassif. Greenwood mentioned his best mate, Jean-Claude Perrottet, wanted a cut. "You need to record this full amount. Considering what Concord gives, it's not right he doesn't get it," Greenwood texted Ellis. In his testimony, Greenwood confirmed Concord was Nassif. Perrottet needed money, and Greenwood was happy to give it out of the Beckington account. He said, however, he could not record this exchange. "It was of no concern why he thought he wanted it," Greenwood said. "He'd be complaining to me. I think it matches that message," he said, "everyone's winning but me. I had no concerns." Later, Greenwood set up JPG Advisory, a registered lobbying firm, and Catholic Schools New South Wales moved from Beckington to JPG. Greenwood explained that Jean-Claude Perrottet, after helping to secure the contract, was being paid an ongoing monthly agent's fee worth 50% of the money coming from Catholic Schools in a private agreement as a friend. He described Perrottet's invoices as internal documents. "I could say he bought a flamingo off me. It's just an internal document only for me. It's how I process it out that matters," Greenwood said. Dwyer interrogated this explanation as implausible. "I suggest to you, Mr. Greenwood, that the true situation is that you have concocted with your friend Jean-Claude Perrottet and others a story to justify accounts that show you paid half the money from Catholic Schools to Jean-Claude Perrottet. What do you say to that?" she posed. Greenwood snapped. "That is completely false," he responded. "And you know, I've done a huge body of work for Catholic Schools. You have been through my emails." Someone in the room, allegedly pulling a face, then caught his eye. "Don't give me that look," Greenwood said. The witness was warned by the ICAC commissioner to be respectful and maintain decorum while giving evidence. A message Greenwood sent to Jean-Claude Perrottet on January 12, 2023, is among many that have come back to haunt him. "Hey, so you know I'm good to you and help you and give you your filthy school's money and put up with your fucking whining. Don't put that in writing," Perrottet cautioned, to which Greenwood responded, "It deletes." There is nothing more than a stupid joke intended for a friend of whom he was about to ask some sort of favour, according to Greenwood. The descriptor of filthy school's money for a consultancy to Catholic Schools surprised the Assistant Commissioner, Fabian Gleeson, so he pressed further. "Like I said, it was just a stupid joke where I'm trying to rile him up about something I know would make him nervous to hear," Greenwood said. "Why would Jean-Claude be nervous to hear that phrase being used to describe the money you were paying to him?" the commissioner asked. Greenwood said, "That sounds awful," but he said Perrottet always gets nervous about everything. Before he was released from the witness box, likely to return later, Greenwood was reminded he was before a private ICAC hearing in June last year and was warned at the time that it was a criminal offence to discuss his evidence, or even that he had given evidence. "Did you do that?" Dwyer pressed on Greenwood, who insisted he could not remember. "I have said about 15 times, I don't know." CCTV footage shown to the inquiry showed, however, that Greenwood met Jean-Claude Perrottet at the Royal Oak Hotel, aka The Oaks, at Double Bay on June the 24th. It was a regular spot for the two, but they could have been seen on this day, hours after giving secret evidence, with their phones placed on the table a couple of metres away as they spoke. "It's just a practice I've had for a long time," said Greenwood, before invoking a former United States president. "I remember Barack Obama once said he never brings a phone into a meeting. I don't recall when I started it." Despite his current memory lapses, Greenwood was praised this week as having been a good worker. "I've had excellent staff through my entire career," including Jeremy and many others, said Matt Canavan. I've been very blessed with great staff. And that was reported by Karen Barlow, who is the Saturday Paper's chief political correspondent. And now moving on to our second article, and this one is an analysis article titled US Leases Open AUKUS Escape Hatch. Hosting nuclear-armed US submarines will soon put Australia in breach of its international treaty obligations, opening the door for Labor to reset defence arrangements with America. This is reported by John Stanford. When Defence Industry Minister Pat Conroy recently told the ABC that the United States lease of facilities on Australia's West Coast Naval Base, HMAS Stirling, would expire in 2032, he was widely considered to have misspoken. The comments were swiftly wound back, and American sensitivities supposedly were appeased. An alternative explanation is that Conroy had been tasked with giving the US a public caution. The most important implication of that message has not been walked back, namely that retention of the lease on HMAS Stirling should be conditional on US compliance with the Treaty of Rarotonga. This agreement created a nuclear weapons-free zone in the South Pacific, including Australia. Following publication of a piece by former senior defence official Michael Pizzullo, AUKUS became a backroom issue at Labor's recent national conference. Pizzullo stated that from 2032, the US would embark a nuclear-armed version of a new cruise missile in its latest Virginia-class submarines. Moreover, he noted, the reactivated US submarine Squadron 3 will be based at HMAS Stirling from 2027 and would operate as an integral part of the US Pacific Fleet. The US Navy will expect its squadron to have the option of embarking nuclear weapons when they become available, and for them to be stored in Naval Weapons Station at Stirling. This would be in direct contravention of Australia's obligations under the Treaty of Rarotonga. These revelations provide a salutary reminder of the deeper implications of AUKUS. For most people, the agreement is all about acquiring nuclear-powered attack submarines for the Royal Australian Navy, an objective that is supported, according to a recent Lowy poll, by 68% of Australians. The greatest significance of AUKUS, however, is strategic. What former US President Joe Biden's Asia policy advisor, Kurt Campbell, called getting Australia off the fence between the US and China. In practice, getting off the fence on America's side involved engaging with the US in a strategy of integrated deterrence, as described by the country's former Secretary of Defense, Lloyd Austin, in 2021. The objective of deterring China from attacking Taiwan was to preserve US primacy in the Indo-Pacific, by allowing it to continue the effective containment of China to the first island chain. This would be supported by allowing US forces to rotate through bases in Australia. It was also accompanied, as then Defence Minister Peter Dutton made clear in that year, by our agreement to go to war, if necessary, alongside the US in defence of Taiwan. With the exception of the latter point, the Albanese government has not deviated from this approach. Yet, as former Secretary of the Department of Foreign Affairs and Trade, Peter Varghese, has pointed out, there is now an unresolved tension in this country between a foreign policy that embraces a multipolar future where no country dominates and a defence policy that seeks to ensure the retention of US strategic primacy. Morrison's strategic justification for AUKUS, as he later revealed to the ABC, was that Australia and the US have an almost complete alignment of interests in the Indo-Pacific, and that the fall of Taiwan would expose Australia to a threat comparable to the Japanese conquest of Singapore in 1942. It is quite wrong to say Australia and the US have an alignment of interests in the Indo-Pacific. Our economic interests are entirely different. In terms of strategic interests, as Varghese says, US primacy in the Indo-Pacific is not a core national interest for Australia. There is also no reason at all why a peaceful resolution of the Taiwan question would lead to any strategic threat to Australia. A much greater threat would arise if the issue were resolved by the use of force. The reason why the US might defend Taiwan is not because it is a democracy under threat, so is Ukraine, but that it is a key to America's ongoing primacy in the region. In relation to 1942, Morrison should note the proximate cause of the war with Japan was the oil embargo imposed by the US, supported by Australia. In a striking example of synchronicity, the main reason the US long coveted a submarine base in the Indian Ocean is to enable it to exploit a major strategic weakness identified by Hu Jintao in 2003 as the Straits of Malacca Dilemma. More than 70% of China's oil imports flow through the Malacca Strait. Now, with submarines based at HMAS Stirling, bombers and maritime patrol aircraft in northern Australia and major naval units at Diego Garcia in the central Indian Ocean, US has the means to impose an effective blockade of China's seaborne trade. Unlike the US, however, Australia has ratified the United Nations Convention on the Law of the Sea and may want to reconsider allowing the use of our bases in contravention of rules-based order. There is a similar problem with the Treaty of Rarotonga. Although the Clinton administration joined the United Kingdom and France in signing the treaty 30 years ago, only the US has since failed to ratify it. These issues have come to the fore because America now confronts a challenging strategic situation in the Indo-Pacific. Tom Caracco, a senior fellow at the Center for Strategic and International Studies in Washington, said the depletion of US munitions in the Middle East and Ukraine has caused a generational annihilation of the means of conventional deterrence. One possible implication of this is that the US will quietly abandon any thought of defending Taiwan. Alternatively, the US must consider it must possess the means to escalate a conflict should China move to annex Taiwan. Australia should reconsider its strategic posture under AUKUS. Not only is the government required to provide for the conventional defence of Australia, it also has a critical responsibility to protect Australia from nuclear attack. Unlike other nations in the Indo-Pacific that play host to US forces, such as Japan, South Korea, and the Philippines, Australia's alliance with the US does not contain a security guarantee nor any commitment to extended deterrence. Consequently, we should seek to eliminate any justification for a potential adversary to subject Australia to nuclear attack. First of all, we should make it clear to the US that Australia is not going to war over Taiwan. We should rigorously enforce the Treaty of Rarotonga. We should neither permit the storage of nuclear weapons on Australian territory, nor allow nuclear attacks to be launched from Australian bases. We should not undertake combined operations with forces carrying nuclear weapons. Like the three countries identified above, we should mandate that any military operations launched from Australian bases require host government approval. In response, America may threaten to withhold the AUKUS submarines. We should take advantage of any opportunity to cancel them. Not only do they fail to satisfy Australia's strategic and operational requirements, they are also the only submarines still fueled by weapons-grade uranium enriched to 93-97%. Managing this hazardous material through its life cycle, particularly at the end, requires an advanced industrial capacity that only nuclear weapons powers possess. Smaller, more affordable submarines using low-enriched uranium are potentially available from France or Korea. Not only could we acquire more of them, but they would be more suitable for Royal Australian Navy operations under a self-reliant strategy of deterrence by denial. Most importantly, their deployments would be determined by the Australian government according to our sovereign national interest. Morrison's strategic concept for AUKUS was deeply flawed, reverting to Australia's traditional trepidation in the face of a rising Asian power and a fearful of abandonment by our Anglophone great and powerful friends. He wrapped Australia in the anachronistic cloak of sub-imperial dependency. Seeking Australia's security from Asia is simply not going to work. The commitments we are required to make to our non-resident allies antagonise our neighbours, and we cannot rely on any other nation for our defence. This does not mean we should abandon the US alliance. The US has major interests in the Indo-Pacific and can play an important role as a balancing power. It is a valuable source of intelligence and advanced weaponry. Provided their military operations are subject to Australia's ultimate control, rotations of US forces through Australian bases should continue to be welcomed. Nevertheless, Australia needs to muster the confidence, at long last, to seek our security in the Indo-Pacific rather than from it. This will require us to become self-reliant in our defence by adopting a strong but non-aggressive strategic posture, and by building more partnerships in the region. Perhaps most important of all, we should continue to develop our capabilities in the consistent and generous exercise of soft power, including foreign aid and humanitarian relief. And this was reported by John Stanford, who is a senior official in the Department of the Prime Minister and Cabinet, and a founding partner of Deloitte Economics. And that concludes today's readings from the Saturday paper. I'm Anthony Lau. Thanks for your company. Join us at the same time next week on Vision Australia Radio, VA Radio Digital, and online at varadio.org.

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5: Hello everyone, and welcome to this week's edition of The Uncertainty Principle, coming to you today from Dja Dja Wurrung country. My name's Barry Levini and I'm your reader and operator for today. On today's program, we've got a perspective on the rules that AI should follow. Citing a galaxy with three black holes, two of which might be merging. New skyscraper design to counteract storms and earthquakes. Woody meadows and how they can extend biodiversity. And much, much more. But we're going to start with scientists scanned canine brains finding an extra reason to love dogs. That's an article by Angus Dalton, and it came from pages 12 and 13 of The Age of Wednesday the 12th of August 2026. We have a lot of scientifically dodgy beliefs when it comes to our dogs. The idea of needing to show a dog you're the alpha is based on flawed science. They don't actually see in black and white, and the concept of dog years, where one human year equates to 7 years in a dog's life, is a myth. But a new brain scanning study has revealed new insights into something most dog lovers know to be true. Our canine companions are excellent at reading and responding to human emotion. They can tell when we're happy or sad, and are better at distinguishing between negative emotions such as fear, sadness, and anger than we thought. Dogs can read us even better than chimpanzees, our closest evolutionary relatives, the authors claim. In particular, dog brains light up at happy human faces. Even smiles from strangers activate the same region of a dog's brain that responds to rewards such as toys and treats. Here's how researchers pinpointed what's going on inside the brains of our canine companions, and why science says we must smile at every dog we meet, just in case you weren't doing that. The study was undertaken in Hungary and Mexico. Researchers Dr. Raul Hernandez Perez and Dr. Laura Cuaya scouted parks for dogs who seemed calm and well-trained and approached their owners to recruit them for the study. They gathered 14 dogs made up of border collies, including the researchers' dogs Odin and Kunkun, golden retrievers, a Labrador, and a mutt. Then came the hard part. Even humans find MRIs freaky. How would dogs fare in the clamorous cylinders, much less stay still enough for the test? Moving just 3 millimetres during a scan would render the data useless. Over 20 training sessions, the researchers trained the dogs to lie still in the chamber, in a sphinx position with their jaws on a chin rest, and introduced special earmuffs to protect the dog's hearing. The dogs were scanned while researchers showed them images of human faces that were happy, sad, angry, fearful, or neutral. Happy human faces triggered activity in the temporal cortex, an area of the brain which recognizes faces and processes emotional cues, and the caudate nucleus, which handles rewards and motivation. The activity in the caudate nucleus is particularly interesting. Cuaya, of the University of Vienna said on the release of the research. It suggests happy human faces may have emotional significance for dogs. Fear and sadness activated a different region of the brain, the right rostral suprasylvian gyrus, which processes visual and other sensory information. While anger lit up different sections called the right ectosylvian gyrus and the left splenial gyrus. Jargon aside, the results show dogs react uniquely to happiness and provide the first evidence dogs can tell the difference between some negative facial expressions. Taken together with other studies, one of the main takeaways is that dogs interpret human happiness, even the smiles of strangers, as a reward. We can reward our dogs with treats, but also reward them with happiness, Kuaya told the BBC. So we should smile at the dogs, even at random dogs. Animal welfare scientist and dog expert Dr. Mia Cobb, who wasn't involved in the study, published in iScience, said the sample size was small, but offered valuable proof of concept findings that could be tested on other breeds. She said the dogs in the study responded stronger to fear and anger over sadness. If we're feeling scared or angry, it is really valuable for a dog to pay attention to that, Cobb of the University of Melbourne says. If a person is scared, it could signal to a dog there's danger nearby, while an angry person might pose a direct threat to a dog. If we're feeling sad, it's less relevant for the dog, because it's probably not going to threaten their safety. While the study tested dogs' reactions to still images, in reality they respond to a range of cues including our tone of voice, body language and, crucially, smell. There's been emerging evidence over the last couple of years that really shows dogs are very responsive to things like the odour of fear or odour of anxiety, Cobb says. On that point, one of the best things we can do for our dog's welfare, besides smiling at them, is slowing down on walks and letting them sniff. They really live in a smell-based world, so letting them stop and sniff that tree trunk or wooden post that everyone else has peed on today is actually really important to them living a good life, Cobb says. Dr. Tiffany Howell, a senior research fellow at La Trobe University, said the results should prompt us to better understand our pets. Dogs are great at reading us, but we're not great at really reading them, she says. Take the stereotypical slinking guilty look you might get after a dog tears up a toilet roll or destroys a shoe. Research shows the dogs are not really feeling guilty. It's more likely they just know their owner is angry and act submissive to avoid punishment.

long time, and nowadays, dogs are reliant on humans for pretty much everything. Hal, who wasn't involved in the study, says, "It makes total sense that they would learn to read us very well." In that article, scientists scanned canine brains, finding an extra reason to love dogs was by Angus Dalton. It came from pages 12 and 13 of The Age of Wednesday, August the 12th, 2026. Our next article comes from connectsci.au. This article is entitled "Skyscraper Design Reduces Movement in High Winds and Earthquakes." It's dated the 9th of August 2026, and the author is Emma Perfetto. A clever new approach to designing tall buildings, which dramatically reduces wind and earthquake-induced motion, is presented in a new paper published in Science Communications. The engineers behind the design say it offers the potential for more efficient and resilient tall buildings to support global urban growth in the transition towards a net zero built environment. Wind and earthquake-induced vibrations cause tall structures to sway. The design generates damping to control these vibrations by taking advantage of a building's own mass. Movement is not automatically a flaw, says lead author Miguel Martinez Pineda, a PhD researcher in the Department of Civil and Environmental Engineering at Imperial College London and Principal Structural Engineer at ARUP in the UK. Rather than adding extra weight or making the structure bigger to keep a building still, the approach turns a building's own mass into a design asset, improving comfort, safety, and material efficiency in both high winds and earthquakes. There are several types of damping system used to control movement in tall buildings. One approach suspends a very large weight, often hundreds of tons, near the top of the tower. This tuned mass damper is mounted on springs or bearings and designed to move opposite the building's motion, dissipating energy. But this system takes up valuable floor space, requires substantial reinforcement, and does little to reduce the forces experienced during an earthquake. The new design separates a group of usable floors near the top of the building from its central core and connects them with springs and dampers. The floors move independently and very slightly in a horizontal manner. The weight and movement of these floors absorb energy to control the building's motion. Wind tunnel experiments in a 1 to 300 scale model of a 65-floor, 300-metre tower showed the design resulted in 70% less movement in high winds compared to a conventional tower. It also results in 50% lower structural loads, reducing steel and concrete needed in its core, columns, and foundations. Earthquake displacements are lowered by an average of 42%, according to simulations based on real earthquake records. Co-author Kevin Gowder from the Department of Aeronautics at Imperial College London says, "These tests gave us the confidence that the concept isn't just theoretically sound, it's mechanically robust and buildable with technology that already exists. Seeing the model in the tunnel respond exactly as the numerical models predicted was a real turning point for the project." The team's next steps include larger scale testing of a movable module and a pilot application on a real building design. And that article, "Skyscraper Design Reduces Movement in High Winds and Earthquakes," was by Emma Perfetto. It came from connectsci.au and was dated the 9th of August 2026. Now we're moving to newscientist.com. A physics article is coming up. The article's entitled, "The Proton is More Quantum Than We Thought." Our understanding of the internal structure of protons is largely based on classical physics, but data compiled from accelerator experiments

0: has uncovered quantum behaviour that has never been seen before. The article's dated the 11th of August 2026, and the author is Carmela Padovic-Callahan. Protons have more quantum innards than we previously knew, transforming our view of these particles that sit at the heart of every atom. Researchers have long known that protons are made up of smaller particles called quarks and gluons, but the details of their behaviour and distribution have been challenging to pin down. Yet these details really matter. How well we understand the protons insides affects how well we can interpret experiments in which they are smashed, which aim to search for new particles or uncover the secrets of fundamental forces. Physicists' current best mathematical tool for understanding the protons' insides is the parton model. This allows them to calculate the density of particles inside the proton probabilistically, pinpointing what its makeup is most likely to be, like in accelerator experiments, for instance. The parton model is extremely powerful. It's the main source of all our knowledge about the internal structure of the proton. But if you look at the modern state of it, you realise the picture behind it is pretty classical, says Alexei Vladimirov at the Complutense University of Madrid. This is, of course, false, because we know quantum mechanics exists. Researchers have theorised about and looked for quantum effects within protons since the 1980s, says Vladimirov. But over the years, different experiments led to unclear and, at times, contradictory conclusions. To get a clearer picture, he and his colleagues zeroed in on one process that quarks and gluons could be undergoing that is a hallmark of quantumness: interference. Quantum particles have a wave-like nature, and interference is equivalent to two quantum matter waves overlapping and amplifying each other in some places, but cancelling each other out in others. Mathematically, where classically two probabilities would simply add, when there is interference, combining them produces more mathematical terms than just a sum. The researchers devised a way to extract mathematical signatures of quantum interference from a combination of more than a dozen very varied data sets. For example, some data came from the CERN Particle Physics Laboratory near Geneva, Switzerland, while some was collected at German National Laboratory DESY, across rather different kinds of experiments, none of which was designed to look for interference. All previous investigations failed because people tried to look at just one source of data, says Vladimirov. While it was a big technical challenge to put all the data together, it paid off in new clarity. The researchers could identify specific instances of quantum interference within a proton, such as a gluon interfering with a combination of a quark and an antiquark, which is its antimatter companion. Vladimirov says this underlines how physicists ought to be more keenly aware of the proton's quantumness. It's commonly accepted that the proton is almost like a classical bag of particles, and the fact that we demonstrate that it is not so means that it's more quantum than is usually thought, he says. The value of this study is that it collects a lot of information from different sources and says, look, now we see definitely that these quantum mechanical effects, these small effects due to quantum interference, are present in physical processes, says Vladimir Braun at the University of Regensburg in Germany. This is the first time that an analysis of this scale has been completed, and it ought to motivate further experiments, says Braun. For example, future experiments at facilities such as the Thomas Jefferson National Accelerator Facility in Virginia could find further signatures of quantum interference and connect them to other effects that happen in fast particle collisions. Although he never doubted the proton's quantumness, Braun was still surprised by the details of the interference effects seen most clearly in the new work. I was working on this kind of physics for 40 years, and I expected that the big effects will be in different place, he says. Going forward, the team wants to expand its dataset and analysis, and further increase the certainty of its findings. There is also the big question of how to interpret the findings and tell a more complete story of just what the protons' insides are actually like. For example, the interference effect is related to quarks and gluons' quantum mechanical spin, which has so far not been understood or measured very precisely. Physicists have also yet to resolve how interference connects to forces that act on quarks and gluons, says Vladimirov. Notably, the strong nuclear force that binds quarks together is one of the four fundamental forces of nature. So understanding this would give us a better grasp of the most basic laws of our universe. And that article, "The Proton is More Quantum Than We Thought," was by Camilla Padovic Callahan, and it came from newscientist.com, dated the 11th of August, 2026. You're on The Uncertainty Principle on Vision Australia Radio. I'm your reader and operator this week, Barry Levini. Now we're going to the Scientific American of April 2026. I'm reading from page 14. This article's an animal cognition article. It's entitled Mindless Sleep. Even without brains, sea anemones and jellyfish can sleep like humans do. And the author is Claire Cameron. Jellyfish and sea anemones are curious creatures. These organisms evolved without a brain and, as scientists discovered in the past several years, don't need one to sleep. The animals do, however, have neurons, nerve cells that appear interconnected throughout their body. A new study shows that how these animals sleep is surprisingly similar to the way humans do, suggesting that human-like sleep might have evolved before even the most primitive brains. The findings, published in Nature Communications, also shed light on one of science's prevailing mysteries. Why do animals sleep? They add to past evidence from other animals and humans that sleep provides a window of downtime for maintenance on the brain and body, helping to repair DNA damage and maintain neuronal health. This confirms that sleep allows a window for key housekeeping tasks, says Philippe Morin, an associate professor of psychiatry and behavioral sciences at Stanford University, who studies sleep and was not involved in the new study. The work shows this function of sleep has been conserved across evolution, Morin says. From animals with some of the most complex brains, such as primates, to animals that have none, such as jellyfish and other cnidarians. The researchers studied one jellyfish and one sea anemone species, finding that the jellyfish appears to enter a sleep-like state for around 8 hours a day, and generally at night, a schedule many humans might recognize. The sea anemone analyzed also appears to shut down for around a third of the day. The study animals slept more when the researchers damaged their neurons, a finding that Moraine says gives clues to what makes us fall asleep in the first place. And that article, Mindless Sleep, was by Claire Cameron. It came from page 14 of the Scientific American of April 2026. Also from the Scientific American, but the June 2026 edition this time, pages 10 and 11, the article's entitled Tiny Climbers. Ziti-sized fish scale a massive waterfall. The world cheered when Alex Honnold free-climbed a 101-storey skyscraper in Taipei. Gather now, fickle public, to applaud the new free-climbing champion. The Shellier, a fish that is about the size of a ziti noodle and that can scale a 50-foot waterfall. During major floods, thousands of the tiny fish convene at Luvilombo Falls in the Upper Congo River Basin to undertake a peculiar vertical migration, described for the first time in scientific reports. At sunset, they sidle up to the splash zone, the damp area on either side of the waterfall's main flow, and press their fins flat against the sheer rock face. The fins are covered in what study lead author Kwele Mutambala Pacifique, a PhD student at the University of Lubumbashi in the Democratic Republic of Congo, calls petit crochet, French for little hooks. These microscopic single-celled structures give the chelier its grip, he explains. Then, with a wiggle of the tail, it's as if the fish is swimming, but in vertical, he says. It's beyond imagination. How can such a little fish scale a vertical distance that is, proportionally to its size, 50% taller than Honnold's skyscraper? In this case, by taking a lot of breaks. The chelier travel with bursts of upward motion that are peppered with short rests under a minute long and longer breaks of about an hour whenever they reach a ledge where they can lay their fishy head. The entire journey takes about 10 hours, and most of that is, in fact, resting time, says Emmanuel Vreven, an ichthyologist at the Royal Museum for Central Africa in Belgium and a co-author of the new paper. Some of the fish fall down during climbing and have to start over again. Clearly, the chelier are highly motivated to climb. Whether the journey helps the fish evade predators at the foot of the waterfall or pursue a mate or a meal upstream, scientists aren't certain. It's fabulous to see a fish use friction enhancers like these hooks to cling and climb, says Adam Summers, a biologist at the University of Washington who studies unusual adaptions in fish and wasn't involved in the study. Other species, such as lump suckers, Summers' long-time favourite, employ suction to stick to rocks. In fact, an April 1913 issue of Scientific American includes an article about a South American catfish that used suction in a similar way. But the friction trick most likely works for chelier only because of their diminutive size. Indeed, the authors noticed that larger individuals get left behind at Luvilombo. The researchers hope the chelier's athleticism will inspire ecotourism for African fauna. Safari goers are too often preoccupied with the big five, game animals, lions, leopards, rhinoceroses, elephants, and buffalo. But there are amazing things to see in little fish, Vreven says. And that article, Tiny Climbers, was by Elizabeth Ann Brown. It came from pages 10 and 11 of the Scientific American of June 2026. 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My name's Barry Levini. We'll have a short break. When we come back, we'll get the new scientist's perspective on how we should manage AI.
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0: Welcome back. Good to be with you. Now we're going to The New Scientist. This is an article dated the 12th of August 2026. It's marked as being by New Scientist, so it's a kind of editorial. It's entitled, We Should Decide How AI Shapes the Future, Not Tech Firms. OpenAI and its competitors want to dictate the role that artificial intelligence will play in our society. It's time to take back control of the narrative. It is said that history is written by the victors. But who gets to pen the future? For most of the 21st century, that authorial role has been played by tech wizards of Silicon Valley, such as Steve Jobs, Mark Zuckerberg, and Elon Musk. Today, they are joined in prophesizing and proselytizing by OpenAI and its competitors, who promise either a machine utopia or an AI apocalypse, and sometimes both. As AI models encroach on ever more areas of human endeavor, it is easy to feel that, as mathematician Terence Tao puts it, we have lost control of the narrative. With OpenAI releasing multiple PhDs worth of results in one go, it is no wonder that Tao is calling for his colleagues to wrest back authority over what it means to be a mathematician. This tech-first control of the narrative is further illustrated by the disclosure OpenAI made last month that its AI models had unexpectedly hacked another firm, Hugging Face, during cybersecurity testing. Writing in apocalypse mode, AI called this an unprecedented cyber incident and said the firm was taking steps to prevent it from happening again. In subsequent weeks, other AI firms, including Anthropic and Meta, have made similar disclosures, suggesting such incidents are widespread across the industry. As the tech firms tell it, these are accidents, and they are now cleaning up their mess. But why are we allowing them to write the story? If a human employee of these companies had hacked another organization, we would expect a criminal investigation. Uncertainty about the autonomy of AI models, fueled by the AI firms themselves, seems to have avoided legal consequences thus far. If society was less willing to buy the AI narrative, the outcome could be very different. At this point, it is hard to deny that the latest AI models are building the future. That doesn't mean, however, that the rest of us must idly stand by and watch it happen. In the face of world-shaping technology, it should be the world that decides how it is used, not the tech firms. And that article, We Should Decide How AI Shapes the Future, Not Tech Firms, was by New Scientist, an editorial, and it came from the New Scientist website, newscientist.com, dated the 12th of August 2026. Now we're getting an article from the New York Times website. This article is entitled, Telescope Spots Two Black Holes on the Cusp of Merging. New images from the James Webb Telescope show a galaxy with a trio of supermassive black holes. Two of them appear to be locked in a tight tango. The author's Amanda Shupak, and it's dated the 12th of August 2026. When a group of astronomers set out 2 years ago to map parts of the ancient cosmos, they had hoped to find galaxies that contained two black holes. The universe did them one better. They found a galaxy with three. It's the first time scientists have found evidence of a young galaxy that hosts a trio of active supermassive black holes, according to a paper published on Wednesday in the journal Astronomy and Astrophysics. Two of them are so close together that they appear to be on the verge of merging. Virtually all the massive galaxies astronomers have studied have black holes at their centers, said Hannah Ubler of the Max Planck Institute for Extraterrestrial Physics, and the lead author. Some pairs and triplets have been observed in nearby galaxies, but never a triplet so far from Earth. Their distance, which is more than 12.5 billion light-years away, dates them to within roughly 1 billion years of the Big Bang. The snapshot of two black holes before they combine provides evidence that black holes have been growing, consuming stars and gases and shaping galaxies since the universe began. The assumption has always been that these black holes started to grow in the early universe, Dr. Rubler said. Now we are seeing them in action. Such a discovery wasn't possible until about 4 years ago, when the powerful James Webb Space Telescope began capturing images of cosmic light that has been travelling from the outer reaches of the universe for over 13 billion years. Its predecessor, the Hubble Space Telescope, didn't have Webb's sensitivity or its ability to analyse light signals, said Stephen Finkelstein, an astronomer at the University of Texas at Austin who was not involved in the research. At Hubble's resolution, this galaxy would be just a few pixels in an image, too small to make out the contours of its three resident black holes. To identify the trio, the researchers used what Dr. Finkelstein called a really cool mode of Webb's powerful near-infrared spectrograph, which can tease apart the individual wavelengths of light hitting the instrument. That's how they were able to visualize broad lines of hydrogen moving at thousands of kilometers per second. The only thing in the universe we know of that can make gases behave that way is the pull of a supermassive black hole that is still growing, he said. The research team was then able to measure the distances between the three and determine that two are so close together that their gravitational forces must be pulling them into one another. As for the third, it's possible it may join the merger in the future. Or maybe it was ejected as a result of an even earlier merger, says Julie Comerford, an astrophysics professor at the University of Colorado Boulder, who was not part of the study. How black holes get so big is one of the outstanding questions in astrophysics, Dr. Finkelstein said. Scientists understand how smaller black holes form. When a star dies, it can explode and then collapse to create a black hole that is several times the mass of the Sun. But those are tiny compared with supermassive black holes, like the one at the center of our galaxy, the Milky Way, equivalent to millions or billions of solar masses. The smallest of the black holes Dr. Ubler's team discovered is the mass of 600,000 suns, the largest 80 million. And the Webb telescope is turning up many others, far more than experts expected to find in the early universe. There are several theories as to how these extremely large and heavy objects could have been formed in such a short time, said Giovanni Mazzolari, a postdoctoral researcher at Max Planck and a co-author on the study. Maybe some are born extremely heavy. Perhaps they consume matter at astonishing speeds, growing as they feed on gases and stars around them. And maybe, as the new findings suggest, it's actually quite common for two giant black holes to dance around each other, collide and combine into one. That may well be what's about to happen here in 700 million years or so, by Dr. Ubler's calculations. And that article, Telescope Spots Two Black Holes on the Cusp of Merging, was by Amanda Shupak. It came from the New York Times and was dated the 12th of August, 2026. Next up, we're going to the Scientific American of February 2026, reading from page 20. This is a microbiology article entitled Fiery Amoeba. A newfound organism thrives in record-breaking heat. The author is Andrea Thompson. A tiny amoeba has broken a pretty big record. the newly discovered species of single-celled organism can divide and reproduce at a piping hot 63 degrees Celsius, 145 degrees Fahrenheit, a higher temperature than possible for any other known complex form of life. The discovery, described in a preprint study on the server BioRxiv, and not yet peer-reviewed, pushes the boundaries of our understanding of life's limits on Earth and the implications for life beyond Earth. Where else and how else life might be able to take hold and thrive, says microbial ecologist and astrobiologist Luke McKay, who was not involved with the study. Much of the existing research into extremophiles, life forms that thrive at extreme temperatures, acidity levels, or other environmental conditions, has concentrated on bacteria and archaea that lack a nucleus or membrane-bound cell organelles. The record-holding organism for withstanding high temperature is an archaean, Methanopterus candleri, which can grow at temperatures of 122 degrees C. The most heat-loving bacteria, Geothermobacterium ferreticens, can grow at temperatures up to 100 degrees C. But conventional wisdom since the early 1970s had been that eukaryotes, organisms with a cell nucleus, from amoebas to animals, would not be able to cope with high temperatures as readily because of their more complex biology. High temperatures can, for example, cause proteins necessary for life to fall apart. Before now, eukaryotes had been shown to tolerate temperatures up to only about 60 degrees C, and scientists typically assumed they could tolerate nothing higher than 62 degrees C. To explore the world of eukaryote extremophiles, microbiologists Angela Oliverio and Beryl Rappaport, both at Syracuse University, and some of their colleagues, took samples from Lassen Volcanic National Park in the Cascade Mountain range in Northern California and cultured them in flasks back in their laboratories. Within a few weeks of sample growth, researchers spotted the never-before-seen amoeba species in flasks that had been kept at temperatures similar to those of the stream it was found in. As the researchers notched up the temperature, the amoeba, dubbed Incendiamoeba cascadensis, meaning fire amoeba from the Cascades, according to the preprint, kept on going. It was able to replicate itself in temperatures of up to 63 degrees C, remain active at up to 64 degrees C, and form a protective coating and survive encased in it at up to 70 degrees C, reawakening when the temperature was lowered again. Our minds were kind of blown at that point, Oliverio says. The researchers also sequenced the amoeba's genome and looked at its proteome, the proteins its genes are predicted to produce. Their findings suggest its go-to proteins have a higher average melting temperature than those of its nearest amoeba relative. The difference between 60 and 63 degrees C may sound small, but represents a relatively large shift in our current understanding of eukaryotic limits, says McKay, who works at biotechnology research company Symbiotic Biosystems. The new finding has implications beyond just biology. For instance, understanding how such organisms survive high heat can help researchers develop heat-tolerant proteins and enzymes for other applications. Why would I care about an amoeba in a random national park? Oliverio says. Well, your laundry detergent might be improved. But she dwells more on the existential implications. It raises a lot of interesting questions about what are the constraints on life, Oliverio says. And we have really no idea. We sampled the stream and got this amoeba from one geothermal area. There could be hotter things out there. There probably are. And that article, Fiery Amoeba, was by Andrea Thompson. It came from page 20 of the Scientific American of February 2026. And that's all I have to tell you about that. You're listening to The Uncertainty Principle on Vision Australia Radio. I'm your reader and operator today, Barry Levini. Next up, we're going to abc.net.au. This is a science article, of course. It's entitled Australia's Woody Meadows Raise Biodiversity in Cities. And this is by science reporter Jacinta Bowler for National Science Week. Every few years, Greater Dandenong Council gets calls and emails asking them why they've destroyed a popular public garden bed. We definitely get some feedback from people who are very surprised, shocked, dismayed even, that we killed the garden. Says Patrick Kazaley, the Environmental Engagement Team Leader at the Greater Dandenong City Council. While most parks and public spaces around Australia may sport turf, or a handful of small, drought-tolerant species, this garden in Dandenong is now part of thousands of square metres of public land boasting a colourful array of native flowers. It's what's known as a woody meadow, a planting method using tightly packed native plants that mimics colourful Australian shrublands. And luckily for the residents, this brutal cutback is part of what makes these meadows thrive. Councils around the country are slowly starting to embrace woody meadows, which are designed to be low maintenance but still include many different flowering species, providing increased biodiversity and more colour. It's really a creative way of diversifying the range of native plants, Mr. Kazaley says. Two of the 10 plants which feature in the ABC's National Science Week poll to find Australia's most amazing native flower, flannel flowers, SP, and star flowers, Calatrix SP, may have already popped up as part of a woody meadow near you. What's a woody meadow? The idea of woody meadows began as a project back in the 2010s at the University of Melbourne. The aim was to design better low-maintenance and drought-tolerant gardens, while providing more colour and beauty than many monoculture plantings favoured by councils. Claire Farrell, a researcher at the University of Melbourne who led the research, says that while the term meadow may be a little bit misleading, it's useful to describe what they are trying to achieve. It's drawing on that evocative feeling that people get from the word meadow. It's naturalistic and it's a bit wild. Of course, meadows aren't usually woody at all. But when we thought about meadows in urban areas for an Australian context, we knew we wanted to use woody plants because they would be more drought-resistant and they would be longer-lived, she says. Dr. Farrell and her team have tested hundreds of native plants that can be used in the meadows, including grevilleas, bottlebrush, emu bush, and eucalyptus, depending upon the location. There's between 10 to 25 different plant species in a woody meadow, Dr. Farrell says. The method of maintenance is also important for a woody meadow. Known as coppicing, this is the raising that can dismay locals. Dr. Farrell says this hard cutback every 2 to 4 years just above the ground surface may look worrying, but it makes the plants grow back stronger. This mimics the effects of fire that can happen in Australian ecosystems, which is an important part of maintaining plant diversity. Each plant resprouts more stems, which means it's denser, so it reduces weeds and maintenance. But it also means that you get lots and lots of flowers. According to Mr. Kazaley from the Greater Dandenong Council, the plants bounce back from being cut back to almost nothing, surprisingly quickly. It's only about 3 to 4 months of really stark sticks on the ground, and then the plants grow back. It's just that initial period of shock. Biodiversity back to cities. Since the first woody meadows were planted in the city of Melbourne in 2015, 30,000 square metres of woody meadows have been established across five states and territories. Sarah Beckesy, a University of Melbourne researcher who is not involved in the Woody Meadows project, says having diverse, attractive native landscapes is important for our mental and physical health and well-being, especially in cities where there is minimal nature. You can create a sense of place through biodiversity, she says. We should be looking not just at woody meadows, but all sorts of different ways of bringing nature back into cities. Professor Beckesy also notes that increasing the amount of native flowers and plants can help protect native species. Cities are, weirdly, hotspots for threatened species. What that means is we've got a responsibility to take care of biodiversity in cities and help it to regenerate. The Woody Meadows Project, and other projects such as Professor Beckesy's research on biodiversity-sensitive urban design, help to bring back some of the plants and animals at risk of being lost. And it still can work even if the species planted are not indigenous to the particular area. Cities are highly modified environments and they're primarily built for people. But that doesn't mean that you can't still provide really important habitat, she says. What we try and do in my research group is think about how we could be more scientific and evidence-based and strategic and intentional about targeting certain species and putting the habitat that they require into a city. Woody meadows take on a life of their own. While the research component of the project is now complete, Dr. Farrell says the project is still getting bigger in the wider community. The University of Melbourne team has released videos, guidelines, and other resources for councils or the general public who might be interested in planting their own meadow. We've made the guidelines free and available to be adapted and used however people would like to do them, she says. My hope, and the hope of the whole project team, is that woody meadows just take on a life of their own. Dr. Farrell's research shows the cost of maintaining a woody meadow is actually lower than for typical low-maintenance planting like monocultures of hardy natives, because there is less time spent weeding, pruning, and removing rubbish from the plantings. Woody meadows, according to their analysis, require about the same maintenance cost as councils spend on mowing grass. Martin Coyle, urban design lead for VIDA Rail, which used to be known as Melbourne's Level Crossings Project, says budget constraints can be a big issue for council. Once you start working in the infrastructure space, rail and roads, you realise they don't have budgets for much at all. In some areas, councils have only got a budget to mow grass. However, Mr. Kazaly says that even if woody meadows come within the budget, some councils may need support for learning how to maintain them. In the industry as a whole, there's a bit of a lack of expertise, he says. We're very fortunate to have our own in-house horticulture team. They're all qualified gardeners. They know what plants need to survive, so that really helps. How to get a woody meadow in your area? While anyone can plant their own woody meadow, Mr. Kazaly says councils are more likely to get on board if people in their local area request it. In local government, it really is all about input from the community and the squeaky wheel gets the grease, he says. If you put your hand up and say, I want this, and enough people do it, then that's generally what happens. Mr. Kazaly says an increased push for native plants and increased biodiversity has been great for allowing horticulturalists to have more experimentation and colour in their plantings. Anyone who goes into horticulture naturally has an interest in plants and flowers, and they've been drawn to it for a reason, he says. Everyone loves to feel like they've created something beautiful that people can enjoy. And that article, Australia's Woody Meadows Raise Biodiversity in Cities, was by Jacinta Bowler and it came from abc.net.au, dated the 7th of August 2026. Also from abc.net.au, but this time dated the 12th of August, an article by Ellen Fidian, and this one's entitled "Male Redback Spider's Dramatic Death Somersault During Sex, Coded in Its DNA." Male redback spiders live fast and die young, ending their lives in a gory ritual of sexual cannibalism. Female spiders eat their male partners while they mate, and males appear to encourage this behaviour, with their final act being a dramatic somersault onto the female's jaws. A new study, published in Biology Letters, has pointed to a genetic source for this behaviour. The researchers compared the activity of the Australian redback to its close but non-cannibalistic cousin, New Zealand's katapo. By breeding the two species together, the researchers, who are based at the University of Hamburg in Germany, learned more about the DNA behind the self-sacrificing somersault. Our interest in these spiders was sparked by the fact that two closely related sister species show very different mating systems, lead researcher Carolyn Uladag said. This is very uncommon in animals. Due to their close relatedness, the two species can be crossed, and this provides the perfect opportunity to study the genetic inheritance of male sacrificial behaviour. Bruno Alves-Bezzato, a behavioural ecologist at Flinders University who wasn't involved in the research, said the findings were very striking. It supports the idea that being killed during copulation and cannibalised can actually lead to the male's advantage, Dr. Bezzato said. The self-sacrificial redback backflip. Redback spiders, Latrodectus heseltii, are monogamous, meaning male spiders mate with only one female over their lifetime. This mating ritual is quite intricate, featuring a somersault so that the male's large abdomens are right next to the female's fangs for ease of biting. Then, the male redbacks constrict their abdomens, which makes them look like they're being squeezed, so they can cheat death for as long as possible. The secret sex lives of redback spiders have been documented for decades, including research by scientists at the University of Toronto, seen in the video from ABC TV's Catalyst program in 2010. Dr. Pizzato said the self-sacrificing death dance gave males an evolutionary advantage. It improved their chances of offspring. The process of being cannibalized increases the time that they mate with the female. Being able to transfer more sperm to the female's spermatheca, which is the organ that the females use to store sperm, provides an advantage. Female redbacks can store sperm and use it to lay eggs for up to 2 years after mating. The katapo, Latrodectus katapo, a venomous spider native to New Zealand, is very closely related to the redback. But katapo spiders don't engage in this cannibalistic mating ritual. Instead, males and females tend to mate with each other multiple times. Cor Vink, an entomologist at Lincoln University in New Zealand who assisted with the study, said katapo evolved from redback spiders about 100,000 to 200,000 years ago, a blink of an eye in evolutionary terms. In that small amount of time, that whole behaviour is lost, Dr. Vink said. It's really interesting when behaviours like that can be lost. We don't know enough about how behaviours are coded in the DNA of invertebrates. Crossbreeding spiders to test genetics. The researchers bred male redbacks and female katapo together to see how mating behaviours were displayed in their offspring. Dr. Vink collected both species of spider from different sites in New Zealand, where the redback spider is an invasive species. We collected adult redbacks and then fed them up, took them back, grabbed their egg sacs, and then they got sent to Germany. We did the same thing with the catapo as well, he said. Both redbacks and catapo bites can require anti-venom, but there haven't been any recorded deaths in decades for redbacks or centuries for catapo. Dr. Vink said both spider species were shy and retiring, but he and his fellow collectors wore gloves as an extra precaution. It's a pretty horrible experience from what I've been told, and I'm not willing to find out what it's like. And that article, Male Redback Spider's Dramatic Death Somersault During Sex Coded in Its DNA, was by Ellen Fidian. It came from abc.net.au and was dated the 12th of August. 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I'm Barry Levine. Bye for now.

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0: RPH Print Radio Tasmania presents Pray to All by Natasha Cooper, published by Simon & Schuster and read by Annie Quamby. Episode 3. Paddy had turned away to pull some of the fat muscat grapes off their stalks instead of breaking off a neat bunch. Trish felt her nerves shrieking. She could never bear to see a bunch massacred like that, with blobs of grape flesh hanging wetly against the whole fruit, ready to rot them. Outside the ward, waiting for the extraordinarily slow lift with a group of other visitors impatient to get back out into the real life, she wondered whether he'd done it on purpose to punish her. Or perhaps it had been provocation. Perhaps both the grapes and the demand that she should stay to meet Bella had been designed to make himself feel tough again after the massive, humiliating terror of the heart attack. Impatient with her need to analyse everything, Trish banged the lift button again with her clenched fist. Life would be so much easier if you didn't spend your time wondering about other people's subconscious drives and took them as you found them, trusting them to do the same for you. At last the lift arrived. People were pressing forward behind her, even before the doors were open, and the new influx of visitors could get out. There was one tall, beautifully dressed woman in her 50s. She had very smooth, pale grey hair and a well-kept face. Catching Trish's eye, she grinned suddenly, revealing a character much quirkier and more interesting than her clothes suggested. Then she was gone, leaving Trish to wonder if she might have been Bella. Trish rather hoped she had been, but it didn't seem likely that Paddy would attract a woman like that. George was waiting in the flat when Trish got back, busily cooking for her, or at least arranging the sort of cold food that made eating seem possible on such a stuffy night. He came out of the kitchen at the sound of her key and tried to hug her. "I'm boiling and sweaty and disgusting," she said. "It took ages to get back from the hospital, and the car felt like an oven because I was clot enough to have the top down. I'd have been better with the air conditioning. I need a shower." George rubbed her head affectionately and asked if she wanted a drink. "Later," she called, as she ran up the spiral stairs, wrenching off her clothes. Their relationship had lasted more than long enough for him to know she wasn't rejecting him, so she took her time in the shower, getting the prison stink out of her hair, as well as the grime from her body. There didn't seem a whole lot of point getting properly dressed again, so she pulled on an old pair of leggings, which felt as soft as pyjamas, and a long T-shirt, slopping downstairs again in her bare feet. George hugged her then, and she fitted her long boniness around his ample curves. "So, how was the visit?" he asked later, as she was sitting in front of a plate of tabbouleh and cold spiced chicken. "And what did you think of Deborah Gibbert?" "This looks fantastic, George. Thank you." "Pleasure. Now, Deborah Gibbert." "Well, I can see why Anna likes her," Trish began, "but I'm still not sure whether she's innocent. It's a tricky one." "I'd be surprised if she was, I must say. Phil Redstone would have got her off if anyone could," George said. "He's a good advocate."
1: "I know. Usually, anyway. But it sounds to me as though he decided to loathe her."
0: "Ah." That was one of the best things about knowing someone so well, Trish thought, distracted. You didn't have to explain everything.
1: "And detesting her, he was sure she'd done it. I don't think he tried half as hard as he would have done if it had been the saintly Cordelia in the dock."
0: George looked as if he knew exactly what Trish was talking about, even though she hadn't yet told him about Cordelia.
1: "Is Deborah untidy?"
0: Trish nodded.
1: "And noisy and bad-tempered.
0: Just the kind of woman to turn Phil off. She must have had a pretty ignorant solicitor if they thought he'd do her justice."
1: "Although she could have been tidied up for her first meeting with them," Trish said.
0: "You often had to act for defendants you disliked, as she always explained when asked by outsiders how any decent barrister could bring herself to speak for someone she thought was guilty. But if you knew your personal feelings were going to affect the work you did for a client, you were supposed to disqualify yourself. That, along with lack of time or expertise, was one of the few acceptable reasons for challenging the cab rank rule. Trish used it whenever she could. Dirty doctors had luckily never come her way, or rapists, but she'd been offered several briefs for parents accused of child cruelty or neglect, and she'd always wanted to turn them down. Of course, it didn't always work. Sometimes you didn't know what you were doing to your client's chances until it was too late. Maybe that's what had happened to Phil."
1: "What did you like about her?" George asked, watching her over the top of his glass.
0: Trish knew he was asking because she needed to talk, rather from any passionate interest in Deb or her case. She swallowed her mouthful and told him everything,
1: As usual, when she was really interested and knew her subject, she didn't think about what she was saying or its effect. She just let the words flow out from some not wholly conscious part of her brain without any censorship. At the beginning of her career, she had practiced every part of what she planned to say in court over and over again, learning specially important bits by heart. But one day, something else had taken over. When she had fallen silent at last, she had felt as though she'd just come round from some kind of anaesthetic. She'd absolutely no idea what she'd said. It terrified her. But her instructing solicitor had yet later told her he'd never heard her so eloquent or so forceful. Since then, she had learned to trust herself, and even to welcome the moment when the words took over and she could almost switch off. Of course, with George, it was easy. It didn't matter what she said to him. He would neither mock nor betray anything she told him. She became aware that she'd stopped talking. "Why did she..." George said, interrupting himself to ask. "Do you want some more tabbouleh?" Trish looked down at her plate and discovered she'd eaten everything on it. She'd hardly been conscious of swallowing anything between the torrents of words. "Yes, thanks. It's great," she said, wanting to know how it tasted. George ladled a lot more onto her plate. The mixed scents of mint, lemon and coriander were all round her. He refilled her glass and sat back to listen. She smiled, cherishing his patience and his interest, determined to repay both the next time he wanted to talk about a difficult case. "So, to sum up," he said, as he watched her eat, "your proto-client was convicted because she was the only..."

just a country bobby on a bike, you mean? Exactly. They must have trusted the doctor's judgment because they sent two full cars worth. So there were two officers searching the house, two interviewing Deb and two her mother. The mother confessed to suffocating her husband, but she said she'd done it with a pillow. And Deb said she hadn't touched him, but the Sockos found the incriminating bag in her waste paper basket. Which is just explained to your satisfaction, if not to theirs. Trish smiled at George. He was very clear-headed, reducing her rambling explanation to a few crispish propositions. That's right, she said. Her account made quite as much sense as the prosecution's, and as far as I can see, there was no scientific evidence to prove their version. OK, then the autopsy produced the fact that he had had an overdose of an antihistamine called terfenadine, which had been prescribed only 2 days earlier and which had been collected from the surgery by your Deb. Yes, as well as small traces of another conflicting antihistamine called astemizole, which had never been prescribed. Yes, that's right, too. But Deb herself had been prescribed it the previous year for hay fever. She admits she didn't finish that packet, but swears she threw the remains away, not liking to have drugs around in a house full of young children. Quite right, too, said George, picking up his glass and drinking the last of the wine in it. But did she just chuck it out with the rest of the household rubbish? Trish nodded. When I queried that, she pointed out that any counsel would just laugh if you said you wanted a hazardous waste pick-up for 10 measly tablets. And about 10 tablets would have been enough to affect him? Presumably, but I'll have to get that checked. Phil should have, but there's nothing in the trial transcript about it. George tried to drink again, having forgotten that his glass was empty. Trish pushed forward the bottle. It seemed extraordinarily full. Perhaps talking so much had stopped her drinking her usual quota. Do you suppose, he said, tipping in about half a glass, the reason Phil didn't let her give evidence was because he was afraid she'd betray herself in cross-examination? I think that must have been it, although obviously he didn't tell her that. He says he told her the prosecution had nothing but circumstantial evidence, and the best way of dealing with that was to treat it with the contempt it deserved, offer no evidence of their own, and point out to the jury that no one can be convicted without proof. Quite right, too. Maybe, but Deb says she wishes she hadn't gone along with it. She thinks the whole case turned on what her sister and the GP said about her temper and the way she treated her father. She thinks if she'd been allowed to give evidence and been frank about what she felt and why, and how she'd dealt with her fear and anger to enable her to go back and look after him, she'd have made a better impression on the jury. It's possible, but it does sound as though she has quite a temper. George didn't look sympathetic. The prosecution's questions would almost certainly have provoked her, and she might as well have shown herself in her true colours. She'd have been well and truly dished then. Uncontrolled anger had always been one of George's bugbears, Trish reminded herself as she registered his implicit criticism of Deb. He thought it wrecked your judgment when you let it ride you, had a destructive effect on you and all your targets. Even righteous anger was anathema to him. It was one of their major points of conflict. Trish had never seen George lose his temper with anyone or anything. Sometimes that seemed creepy. At others it was reassuring. Come on, Trish, admit it. I can see you like the woman, but use your professional brain for a moment. It was a judgment call Phil made, and you might have made the same one yourself. Trish took a huge swallow of wine to take away the taste of the admission. She didn't even have to articulate. George was stacking the plates. So what was it that made you decide she was innocent, he asked, scraping the remains into the bin. Trish organised her thoughts. I liked her. Fair enough, he said, with her favourite smile. But you'll need more of that. And I believed her story of the teeth and the bag. Better? Patronising git, she said cheerfully, and ducked as he threw a tea towel at her. And I can't imagine why, if she killed him, she wouldn't, A, have worn gloves while dealing with the bag before pressing his own hands onto it, and, B, left it on his head. She isn't remotely stupid. She'd have known at once that her best defence would have been suicide, and if she were to run that, the bag would have been found on his head. OK, I'll buy that. Great, she said, with enough sarcasm to make him threaten her with the tea towel again. And now, did you see there's going to be that brilliant French film about murder in a chocolate factory tonight, he said. Channel 4, it's on in 5 minutes. Do you want to see it? Oh, why not? I'll take those out and make us some coffee. You go and warm up the telly.

0: You are listening to Pray to All, read by Annie Quarmby. Trish caught sight of Phil Redstone as she ran upstairs at the Royal Courts of Justice. His face stiffened as he recognised her. "Trish," he called. "Can't stop," she answered, leaning over the banister, the strap of her bag trailing into space. "I'm on my way to a hearing. Catch you later." "I want..." "Later, Phil. It's OK, don't worry." She went on her way. Surely he must have heard that she was looking to Deborah Gibbett's case for Anna's film. Somehow she'd have to reassure him she wasn't about to rip up his reputation in public. He couldn't be afraid of any kind of legal sanction. Nothing said in court was actionable, and barristers couldn't be sued for negligence in court work. After all, someone had to lose every case. You couldn't go round complaining about your counsel just because it happened to be you who got the wrong verdict, or even if you knew you were innocent. Not all clients understood that, of course, but colleagues should. But there wasn't time to think about any of it now. For the moment, Trish belonged to Magnus Herson and his four-year-old son, Alex. She found them waiting with their solicitor outside the court, only about 5 yards away from Angela Herson and her team. The two adults were carefully not looking at each other. Alex was standing pressed against his father's knee, staring at his mother in terror. Max had his right hand loosely draped over Alex's shoulder. The boy was holding his father's index finger in both hands. Trish had been determined to keep him with his father ever since she had read the brief, but the sight of him doubled her need to win. She wished Magnus hadn't brought him, and she knew why he'd done it. The sight of such a child, so small and so vulnerable, occasionally made the aggressive parent think again. Alex's nanny was waiting in the background, ready to take care of him while his parents' lawyers fought over his future. Trish acknowledged the nanny with a slight smile, then set about talking to Magnus and his son, trying to ease the tension that was wound round them both like binding twine. The judge, a man Trish had known for a long time, listened patiently and smiled impartially at the two barristers and their court welfare officer as they spoke. Trish tempered her passionate determination with the sort of cool rationality she knew he liked, but in the end he went against her. She couldn't believe it. She turned to her client. His face was white, stricken, but his eyes were blazing. Trish kept her own eyes still as he glared at her, the anger scorching her. Outside, he put his hand on his son's head, stroking the soft, pale brown hair and murmuring quietly that you'd be seeing more of Mummy now, and wouldn't that be nice? "No," he wailed with a noise like a seagull. He didn't fling his arms round his father. He just pressed himself tightly back against Magnus's legs. "No." Trish knew she should be used to this by now, but it hurt as much as ever. She moved slowly backwards, feeling a faint current of air from the flapping of her skirt. Magnus caught the movement and turned away from his desperate son for a second. "Goodbye, Miss Maguire," he said casually, not even trying to hide his feelings. Alex had dug his toes in and was literally being dragged away from his father's side. "Come on now, Trish," the solicitor whispered in her ear. "You can't do any more. And this time it's only for tea. He's not being wrenched away forever. He'll get used to it before the move is made permanent. Children always do." They turned away and went downstairs. "It breaks your heart," said the solicitor, "I know. But you did your best, Trish. There's no point tearing yourself apart over it." "Hard not to in a case like this." Trish held out her hand. The solicitor shook it and they parted. Phil Redstone, she thought, forcing her mind away from Alex and his father. Thank God there was always more work and no time to think about lost cases. Phil's chambers were quite close to hers, so she called in on her way back and asked the head clerk if she could write Mr. Redstone a note. She was invited to use the table in the waiting room and sat down to the task. "Dear Phil, sorry I couldn't stop. I had a residence hearing, lost it. Happens to us all. I don't know if you've heard about my research into the Deborah Gibbett case, but it's nothing to do with any appeal. Just for a teleprogramme about the law. There's no witch hunting. In any case, I don't suppose there are any witches to go after, if you see what I mean. Let's have a drink sometime. Elvino's? Give me a ring and let me know if you'd like to. Best, Trish." She hoped that would keep him reasonably happy. Her own clerk was waiting when she got back to Chambers. When she told him what had happened to the Hursons, he shrugged, saying, "Pity, but still, win some, lose some." Trish had to grip her hands together to stop herself hitting him. She sought refuge in her own room and an article she was writing about child protection for a new law journal she wanted to support. The fee for the article would hardly pay for emailing it to the editor, but it was all in a good cause. The last paragraph caused her a lot of trouble, and she was still fiddling with it when Dave rang through to say that Anna Grayling had arrived. "Could you ask her to wait for 5 minutes while I finish this," Trish said, "and then I'll be out to collect her." But the interruption had destroyed her concentration. She couldn't find the right words to make her conclusion startling enough. With a mental shrug, she eventually filed what she'd done, emailed the editor to say he'd get the piece tomorrow, and closed down her system. "Hi, Anna," she said, emerging into the waiting room 2 minutes later. "Thanks for coming. Shall we go out? I need air." "Fine, whatever." They walked out onto the temple lawn. There were two separate drinks parties already in full swing, but there was still plenty of space near the riverside of the gardens where there were benches and it was cool under the trees. The traffic beat along the embankment, only just the other side of the railings, but even so it was one of the most civilised spots within reach. The sky of the river was a thin pale blue of a watercolour with just enough wispy white cloud to make it interesting. "So, what did you think of Deb?" Anna asked when they were settled.
1: "I liked her."
0: "Oh, fantastic." Anna shifted onto the bench so she could grab both Trish's hands in a hot, damp clasp. "Is that exciting?" Hearing repressive disapproval in her voice, Trish thought she must have caught some of George's dislike of vehemence. "Yes, you can't think how much I respect your judgment," Anna said calmly, letting her go. "If you hadn't agreed with me about Deb, I'd have dumped the whole idea of the film." "I thought you were so keen on her, you were determined to do anything you could to get her out of prison." "Well, yes, but my confidence has been a bit shot lately, so I needed someone I'd trust to agree with me. Tell me why you liked her, Trish."
1: "Partly because of the way she talked about her cellmate," she said, catching the uncharacteristic need for reassurance in Anna's voice and working it out as she spoke. "And partly because of Deb's determination to protect her daughter and..."
0: "And?"
1: "Oh, and because her mother loved her so much that she was prepared to confess to murder to protect her."
0: Now it was Anna's turn to look surprised. Trish didn't explain that she couldn't bear the thought of Deb's mother dying in the belief that her so-loved daughter was a killer and might go to prison for the rest of her life. It was for that woman, rather than any of the others, including Anna, that Trish was tempted to work on the film. "And you," she asked, knowing that Anna didn't put the same value on mothers as she did, "what's your particular interest in Deb?"
1: "Actually," she said, in a confiding whisper that didn't sound remotely real, "it's not so much Deb, qua person, as qua symbol. If I'm to be truthful, I want to exploit the poor cow."
0: Ah, a bit of sincerity, even unattractive sincerity, usually made Trish feel more comfortable.
1: "How?"
0: "I have to make a popular programme soon. There's not much that gets people going as quickly as a juicy miscarriage of justice. They love a good let's kill all the lawyers story. Who wouldn't?"
1: Trish felt her face hardening. It was unlike Anna to be quite so self-absorbed that she would casually insult a friend she professed to need.
0: "So I asked her up about a bit and came up with Deb. Her story's got everything. Ghastly crime, innocent mother of four, faithful wife, dutiful daughter, in prison for a murder she didn't commit because of the shenanigans of the male establishment and the incompetence of her male lawyers. What more could a girl want?"
1: Trish considered the question. She could think of quite a lot, but she didn't know much about television and would have to take Anna's word for it, not something she had ever enjoyed.
0: "There's just one problem," she said, "or two, rather." Anna's face twisted.
1: "What?"
0: "I've seen no evidence to prove Deb's innocent, even though her story about the bag sounded credible to me. And you've got no witnesses to speak for her. The only useful one, her mother, is dead."
1: "We'll use actors to play out the characters in our version of what happened," Anna began, "and..."
0: "You can't do a film like this entirely with actors. You need the real emotion of a suffering family if it's to carry any weight."
1: "I know, but we'll have Deb's husband and eldest daughter, and boy, are they suffering.
0: Then there'll be all the people you turn up as you interview the main players." Anna sounded both more confident and further ahead with the project than she suggested. "You're the best interviewer I know, and of course some experts, legal and medical."
1: "Who?"
0: Anna put her head on one side, apparently trying to look like a little hopeful wren. But in fact, as Trish was tempted to tell her, impersonating a pug that's eaten its own owner's dinner and is about to sick it up.
1: "Well, you for a start."
0: Trish, explaining the legal background. "Mal?"
1: "Don't be too sure of that," she said at once. "I only agreed to look into the background for you, not expound it on the screen. I don't want to be seen in public rubbishing Phil Redstone's work, particularly not with an appeal in the offing, which is apparently going to be based on his incompetence."
0: "Trish, you..."
1: No, Anna, listen, this is important. Quite apart from professional loyalty, it could be counterproductive for Deb. Phil persuaded the judge to admit Deb's mother to confession under Section 23 of the Criminal Justice Act, 1988. He didn't have to, and that was the only thing that might have helped her. You've got to be very careful about this if you have any real interest in getting Deb out, as opposed to making a noteworthy programme. Oh, well, if you won't, you won't. One person who will is Malcolm Chase, the MP. He's certain Deb's innocent. OK, he would be good. He comes over well. Who else? Anna looked blank. That's really all? So far. Well, once you've come up with a realistic alternative killer, we'll... She broke off artistically. Anna, Trish said, watching her with deep suspicion, you're not planning to trick someone onto your programme and then accuse him of this murder on screen, are you? Why not? It would make a terrific TV. And I'd be made for life if we got the right man. Trish said nothing as she ran through all the things Deb had told her, trying to remember exactly what it was that had sounded convincing in her account of the night her father died. Was it enough to let this probably slanderous project go much further? Trish was so used to being protected against defamation in court that she was bothered about how much the film might expose her. Or facing vast damages? Anna shrugged. You can advise on that when you see the rushes. Come on, Trish, say you'll help. Concentrate on the thought of getting Deb out. Listen, I need this film to work, and I can't do it without you. I don't know enough about the law. Say you'll do it, please. Trish was still holding out. Hear what Malcolm Chase has to say at least. Shall I fix a meeting for you, any particular time? Anna was pushing much more than Trish liked to be pushed, a lot more. Still, they were old friends. It was an interesting case, and Deb Gibbert did need help. Oh, all right. Trish opened the jacket of her black linen suit and flapped it to get some cooler air through to her skin, forgetting that she wasn't wearing a shirt underneath until she saw Anna's amusement. Luckily, there were only trees in front of them. Deb sat on the edge of the bottom bunk, staring straight ahead. The stainless steel washbasin was directly in front of her. It made her think of the kitchen at home with the children trailing in from the garden and Adam getting in the way. He'd drive her mad sometimes, wandering in, leaning against the sink for a chat or washing his hands in it while she was ready getting a meal ready. She used to shout at him for it. Now it seemed the most harmless of habits. He was a good man. She couldn't remember why she'd been so angry with him, except that she'd been angry with everyone, everyone except Kate. Oh, God, please let Kate be all right, she said, under her breath, so that no one outside the cell could hear. Please. She'd be able to talk to Kate on the phone again tomorrow morning, so it was silly to get in such a stew now. They always talked on Fridays before Kate left for school. Deb hoarded phone cards to make sure she had enough left by Friday. Kate tried to be cheerful. Sometimes her stoicism was unbearable. She'd once said, Dad's been really kind to me, you know, and patient, even with my hopeless cooking. Deb had to fight hard to keep tears to herself that day. They were back again now, dripping down the side of her nose and making her choke. Her heart was racing and the hated words were booming around in her brain. You'll never get out. You're stuck here forever. You'll never get out. You'll die in here and you deserve it. You've been listening to episode 3 of Pray to All by Natasha Cooper and read by Annie Quamby. This programme was produced in the studios of RPH Print Radio Tasmania.

A beautiful reminder from Chuck Swindoll. Job longed for a mediator, someone to stand between him and God and argue his case. And today, you and I have exactly that. In our darkest moments when words fail, Jesus Christ stands on our behalf. 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And if you're willing to wrestle with that, well, we do have a resource that's built for that purpose. I'm referring to the Searching the Scriptures Bible Study Workbook for this series on Job. 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How should we respond when someone assaults our character? I'm Clayton Bjellin, inviting you to hear Chuck Swindoll's answer tomorrow on Insight for Living.

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6: I have a hunch that Cain's sacrifice probably was greater than Abel's. 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You say, well, what's the difference? 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
6: We have begun a series of messages entitled, They Were Just Like Us, with the list in the Epistle to the Hebrews, where through the years have become known as Faith Hall of Fame. Hebrews chapter 11, as we continue in the series of messages, they were just like us in every way. By faith, Abel offered God a better sacrifice than Cain did. By faith, he was commended as a righteous man when God spoke well of his offering. And by faith, he still speaks, even though he's dead. Father, in the name of Jesus, I pray that you open our eyes, our hearts, and our minds to comprehend this one and only sermon that has been preached by this man thousands and thousands of years ago. I pray this in Jesus' name. Amen. The question people have asked for the ages is this: how did Abel know what sacrifice that is acceptable to God, and why didn't Cain? And that's a great question. It really is. And the answer is this. It's very simple, but don't miss it. I want you to listen to me carefully. The answer is simple. When Adam and Eve rebelled against God, disobeyed God, and then they tried to run away from God, and God caught up with them, Before God threw them out of the Garden of Eden, he basically slain an innocent lamb, shed the blood of that lamb, and gave them a covering for the nakedness. And from that moment on, Adam and Eve wanted to obey God. They understood several things about their sin. God wanted them to know that their sin is costly. God wanted them to know that an innocent blood had to be shed for the payment of their sins. God wanted them to know that sin has to be redeemed by the shedding of blood. Of course, God was painting a picture for the future of the coming of the most innocent Lamb of all, the Lamb of God who takes away the sin of the world, the Lord Jesus Christ, and the shedding of his own blood on the cross of Calvary, so that whomsoever might come to him may receive salvation, may receive forgiveness, may receive peace and joy. And there is no doubt that Adam and Eve learned that very important lesson of the shedding of a blood of a lamb as the only acceptable way to come to a holy and righteous God. And they taught this to their children as the only acceptable form of worship. And later on, of course, in the days of Moses, that was institutionalized, and the shedding of a lamb and the Day of Atonement and the rest of it. Adam and Eve's boys, Cain and Abel, no doubt have watched their parents worshiping God, God's way. Their boys, Cain and Abel, must have watched their parents obeying God this time, God's way. These two boys watched how mom and dad were now more anxious to obey God, to serve God, to please God, God's way, not their own way. And so one of the two sons, Abel, decided to follow mom and dad's example of godliness, of obedience. But Cain decided that he is going to worship God his own way, that he's going to come to God in his own terms. Today, the descendants of Cain are all those who think that all the roads lead to God. Those who think that all religions are the same. All those who think that they don't have to obey the word of God in order to be acceptable to God. All those who feel that they don't have to accept Jesus as the only savior of their life in order to make it to heaven. All the descendants of Cain are those who think that they can live their life any which way they want to, and as long as they're not committing so-called big sins, they will be all right. They're the descendants of Cain. And the reason Abel was highly commended in the New Testament, the reason why Abel was praised in the New Testament, the reason why the example of Abel has been living for thousands and thousands and thousands of years is because he wanted to express his faith in God in complete obedience. He wanted to obey God fully. He wanted to come to God God's way. He wanted to come to God on God's terms. He wanted to come to God God's way. And that is why Hebrews chapter 11, verse 4 said, by faith, not by feelings, which dominates our culture, and not by fancy, not by fear, no, by faith, Abel, by faith. In the last message, you saw that biblical faith only expresses itself in obedience to God, total obedience. But you need to understand something here that is of vital importance. Abel was not perfect. There's some people probably get this image that Abel was a kind of a goody-two-shoes kid and Cain was a wild boy. Listen, Abel was not different from Cain. I'm going to explain to you in a minute. Because both of them were born, both Cain and Abel, they were born after sin has entered into the heart of their parents, Adam and Eve, and therefore they were conceived like all of us by

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5: Sunset Ridge by Nicole Alexander, narrated by Cynthia Howell. This is a DAISY recording produced by the Vision Australia Information Library Service, commencing on January the 9th, 2015. This book was published by Bantam in 2013. No unauthorised copying, broadcasting, or public performance of this recording is permitted. Chapter 5. Chassis Farmhouse, 10 miles from Saint-Omer, northern France. August 1916. Madame Chassis folded the newspaper and placed it on the kitchen table. Sometimes she wished she were illiterate, like many of their neighbours. Surely it would be better to live in ignorance than to be witness to the rubbish printed in the newspapers. Yet she was unlike many of the peasants dotting the countryside. Her mother's family, the Bonnets, had once been part of the wealthy bourgeoisie class. There were also whispers of noble blood in the family, a story validated by her mother. In 1788, a year before the French Revolution began, her great-great-grandmother was said to have been a favourite at King Louis XVI's court at Versailles. 12 months later, when France descended into turmoil, the entire family went into hiding. The Bonnet family had endured so much change over the last two centuries that Madame Chassis often wondered how the line had survived. The family managed to re-establish themselves during Louis-Napoleon Bonaparte's rule. However, the glory was short-lived. With the fall of the Bonaparte Empire in 1870 and the establishment of the Third Republic, they never recovered economically. Marie had been educated by her mother in the family villa, which gradually grew emptier as the furniture was sold off to pay debts. Such an upbringing led to a certain adaptability of character, although Madame Chassis wondered how she would have survived being poor had she not married her beloved Marcel. Having taught her husband and sons to read and write, she hoped future daughters-in-law would not be dullards. She was the last of the Bonnet line, and education remained the only form of inheritance she could pass on. Although at times she wondered why she bothered with such thoughts. The edges of the newspaper rustled as a light wind blew through the partially open window. The paper was a weekly extravagance, yet it allowed her to feel in touch with reality, if it could be called that these days. This week the newspapers told her that the Allies were winning every battle and the Germans were on the run. Once again, fact was blurred by fiction. The propaganda machines were hard at work. She had no doubt there was a government office devoted to censoring newspaper articles. Well, they had to, she reasoned, sipping black coffee. The Allied army could hardly note in print which area of the front they were heading to or where they would next engage the enemy, nor could they speak the truth of the battles. The need to ensure that morale was maintained within the military and civilian population and that the secrecy of military movements was safeguarded had stripped the word truth from the world's vocabulary. From an early age, Madame Chassis learned to project an image of carefree optimism. She had loved her husband dearly, However, at times during their marriage, she yearned for the life the Bonnets had once lived. Such thoughts made her feel guilty, which was why she tried to be positive at all times. Marcel had often criticised her simple enthusiasm, playfully at first. Then as years of physical labour on the farm began to take its toll, he grew impatient and gruff. The tray her husband took umbrage to was the one that saved Marie following his passing. On news of his death, anger and denial had seeped through her, to be followed by a grudging acceptance. She still grieved for Marcel and dreamed of their years together. But she also learned to be grateful for her boys, the farm, the food on their table, and the life she had lived to date. She did not become bitter, simply realistic. She found it absurd that Marcel did not live to see the change in her. The final metamorphosis from flirtatious girl to pragmatic woman came with the arrival of a letter. The letter written by Emmanuel, a soldier friend of Marcel, arrived months after the official notification had been received of her husband's death. The correspondence was a revelation. Unlike Marcel's all too few letters from the front line, this dispatch had escaped the censor's watchful eye, and it was brutal in description. In it, she learned the details of her husband's death. He had been gassed at Ypres in April 1915. A yellow-green cloud had floated towards the men. Assuming it was some type of smokescreen created by the Germans, the French had waited in their trenches for it to pass and the attackers to be revealed. The cloud was poison gas. Madame Chassis recalled the letter falling from her hand. A swift, painless end to her beloved's life was the only one she had considered. It was some days before her courage returned, and she was able to read the rest of Emmanuel's note. In some respects, she wished he had not divulged so much. Many of their soldiers, he had written, had died in and around Ypres, and the carnage had been going on for months. The old town was in ruins, and the great cloth hall, which dated back to the 12th century, had been partially destroyed, with a number of civilians fleeing to nearby Poperinge. Despite the artillery bombardments that carried on the wind, the French newspapers spoke only of minor skirmishes. Certainly few people in the Saint-Omer area, including Madame Chassis, had any idea that such major warfare was occurring only 40 miles away. The worst of it was the number of dead French soldiers Marcel spoke of. The word thousands was still imprinted in her mind. One, even 20 people she could comprehend. But thousands? Where were the bodies? Why were people not screaming in the streets? Did they even know their loved ones were dead? The author's parting words still haunted her. Many still think the war will be over soon. Perhaps it will be. There will be no more Frenchmen left to fight. Madame Chassis threw the newspaper atop the embers in the firebox. As a mother, she could forgive the military censors. Part of their aim was similar to hers, a wish to give an assurance of normality and hopefulness in difficult times. These were the same attributes she had worked so hard to instill in her home following Marcel's death. And to that end, her twins never saw Emmanuel's letter. It had long ago become ash. Yet as a woman, she hated the men who had pushed them into war and now lied and glorified it for the sake of propaganda and military strategy. The coffee was cold. She sipped at it absently, so lost in thought that when a familiar bash vibrated the farmhouse door, the drink splashed the back of her hand. Clucking her tongue at the interruption, she wiped her skin clean and opened the sturdy door to a warm summer morning. Roland, the dog, sat patiently outside. "Can you not scratch your paw at my door? Must you fling yourself at it like some marauding animal?" Roland cocked his head to one side and trotted into the farmhouse. He snuffled about the kitchen floor and then whined. "I should never have made this for you," Madame Chassis replied. reaching to where a rag ball sat on top of a wooden dresser. Roland took the ball in his mouth and walked outside. Two rabbits watched the dog's progress as he covered the clearing in long strides. Now comfortable with this invader of their territory, the rabbits barely paused in their foraging. Madame Chassé was keeping an eye on them. If they continued being so unafraid, she wouldn't even need a trap. "Don't you disturb François and Antoine," she called after the dog. The boys were easily distracted, and having sent them fishing to a neighbouring pond in the hope of some perch for their midday meal, she didn't want Roland to delay them. Roland looked over his shoulder at her. "Go on, off you go then." Some days she honestly thought Roland understood her. The dog broke into a run and disappeared into the willow trees. A screech from the chicken pen scattered the rabbits. Madame Chassé lifted her skirts and quickly walked the short distance to the barn. Snatching up a pitchfork, she ran back to the boarded-up yard situated a few feet from the farmhouse. The chickens screeched madly inside, and the rooster crowed hoarsely. A fox rushed past the gate, a smudge of tawny red. A fox in summer was not unusual, but mid-morning? Madame Chassé bellowed her anger, opened the gate and rushed at the animal. She was surprised at its size. It was larger than the one that had stalked them during the winter, much larger than a normal fox. It eyed her as it crouched, two hens already dead at its feet. Tightening her grip on the pitchfork, she pointed it at the animal. Instead of trying to escape through the open gate, the fox held its ground and growled. Lifting the pitchfork higher, Madame Chassé brandished it at the snarling animal. "Ha-ha," she said loudly, trying to scare it off. "Get away with you." The fox bared his teeth and continued to growl. Taking a step backward, she felt the wall of the chicken pen. The fox sprang towards her. Roland came from nowhere. A mass of grey hair spun through the air like a missile and slammed heavily into the attacking fox. The animals came together in a blur of teeth, limbs and hair. They rolled around the chicken pen, scattering the feathered inhabitants outside. Stunned by the savage battle, Madame Chassé flattened herself against the wall as the animals bit and kicked. Limbs entwined, they rolled across the ground and slammed into the wooden fence. Minutes later, it was over. Roland stood with a single front paw on the fox's neck. The animal kicked and snorted wildly, eyes wide. Gradually the fox gasped, then stilled. Roland snuffled at his prey and lifted his mangy head. "Mama, are you all right?" Francois appeared. "We heard the noise downstream," Antoine added, taking in the sight of Roland still pinning the fox to the ground. "The fox is massive." "Tried to attack me," their mother gasped. "Roland! Roland saved me!" "Good boy, Roland," the dog growled as Antoine approached. "It's all right, boy." "Is it dead?" Francois brushed grit and leaves from his mother's skirt. Roland whined and gingerly lifted his paw from the neck of the animal. Antoine turned to his brother. "He's dead, all right. Come on, boy." Antoine held out his hand. Roland slowly surveyed the fenced-in area, and, as if finally convinced the attack was over, he ambled across to him. "Is he injured?" their mother asked, gripping Francois's arm for support. Antoine ran his hands over the dog. "A torn ear, by the looks of it." Francois steered his mother out of the chicken yard. "Come, let's get you inside." "And you, Roland. Let's get you inside as well," Antoine said. Leaving the occupants of the chicken yard pecking out in the open, they entered the farmhouse. Francois attended to his mother, offering her a glass of wine to calm her nerves. Roland jumped up onto a chair and allowed Antoine to apply an antiseptic balm to his injured ear. The dog rested his head on the kitchen table and yawned. Madame Chassé patted him affectionately on the head. "You've been well named, I think," she said softly.
0: Sunset Ridge.
5: by Nicole Alexander, narrated by Cynthia Howell. The soldiers walked down the road towards the village of Tattingom. They were a raggedy collection of men, languid and casual in their movements. They didn't march in formation and were busy talking and laughing, their rifles slung haphazardly across their shoulders. They wore slouch hats and woolen tunics that ballooned over their hips, partly because every man's trouser pocket appeared to bulge with unknown contents. Cigarettes hung from bottom lips, and their conversation was loud, full of laughter, pebbed with the odd curse as they tried to pronounce French words. François and Antoine observed the approaching soldiers from a copse of trees on the edge of the road. It was mid-morning. They had already visited the markets in the village to sell cheese and eggs in order to buy a little meat from the butcher, and they were about to take a shortcut home when the soldiers came into view. François patted Roland between the ears and then pointed to the shoulder badges on the approaching soldiers. "Australian," he advised. They had already met some of them, either on the roadside or in the village, but the Australian soldiers were yet to be billeted to the Chaussee farmhouse. "What on earth do they feed them in Australia?" Antoine mused, as they peered through the trees at the passing troops. The men were tall and strong-looking, and by all accounts a mischievous lot. Antoine had witnessed firsthand that many of these soldiers from the Great Southland had little respect for British officers, and when not fighting, were generally more concerned with gambling, drinking and having a good time than showing any form of military discipline. The twins then turned to watch as a well-drilled platoon of British soldiers approached from the opposite direction. They marched four abreast, arms swinging smartly, their strides precisely timed. A staff car was in the lead, slowing as it approached the Australian contingent. "Here's a go," one of the Australians said with a drawl. François and Antoine glanced at each other. Their English had been picked up gradually over the preceding months from the British soldiers billeted at the farmhouse, but they remained intrigued by the Australian's accent. The shiny black car drew level with the Australians, who paused and stared as if they were holidaymakers. The British troops were close behind. The officer in the staff car signalled for his driver to stop. "You salute an officer, private." The Australian he addressed gave a smirk but kept his hands by his sides. "I'm a colonel," the officer stated loudly. "Best job in the army," the Australian replied. "You keep it." The officer gave an exasperated sigh and tapped the driver on the shoulder. François and Antoine grinned as the shiny black vehicle sped off. "The war's that way," a dark-haired Australian said, and hooked his thumb in the general direction of Ypres as the British troops marched by. "Not very friendly, are they?" he asked the man standing next to him when he was ignored. "Bloody convicts," one of the British soldiers replied from the ranks. "Bet you're pleased we're here, though," the sandy-haired Australian replied, laughing. The Australians walked on. François shook his head. They do not like the English. "It's a good thing, I think," Antoine decided. "They're free men and they came here freely. As long as they fight, what does it matter?" "An army needs discipline," François countered. Roland looked from one brother to the other and yawned. Laughter broke out from the tail of the column of men. "Bloody hot here. You'd reckon the Frenchies would have a pub nearby," one Australian said, his slouch hat pushed back off his forehead. "Tell you right, I'm as dry as an old Arab's fart," his friend answered. The men moved on, their laughter ringing through the trees. "They say they're fierce soldiers," Antoine said, as they turned to begin the 2-mile walk back to the farm. "Remember that wounded Frenchman at the village last week? Shot through the thigh. He ended up at a casualty clearing hospital about 12 miles from Saint-Omer before he was sent to the hospital there. He talked about the Australians as if they were unafraid of war." Antoine hesitated. "Unafraid of dying." He stopped walking. "Many of them are like us, you know, farmers and villagers. So they're brave, Francois stated with indifference. Yes, that's what the people are saying. They walked over a series of low, lightly timbered ridges until the country had opened up and they were among the neat yellow-patched wheat fields of their neighbours. The area sown was greatly reduced due to the shortage of labour, and some of the wheat was yet to be harvested. Antoine ran his palm across the heads of rustling grain as they walked along the edge of the half-acre area. I would like to see this great war, he continued. If we wait until we're of age, the whole thing could be over. Francois shoved his hands in his pockets. I know. But what of Mama? She's safe here. There are many soldiers in this area, and we're miles from the front. It's like we live in another country. Antoine glanced at his brother. I want to go and see what it's like to be part of it, to do what father did. Francois rubbed his neck. I don't know. We promised father. He promised us he would stay alive and come home, Antoine countered. They traversed another slight ridge. Roland bounded through the grass ahead of them. Keep walking or we'll be late, Francois stated. They crossed a series of small rivulets. Roland led the way, snuffling and barking at anything of interest, including a wary hedgehog, which quickly increased its speed and disappeared into a hollow log. It's not right to feel obliged to stay at home, Antoine continued. Not when others have sailed halfway around the world to fight our battles for us. We are French. We have fought for our liberty. Don't forget, Francois, that we overthrew a king. And in return, we're paupers. Antoine cuffed his brother lightly on the shoulder. You've been listening to Mama too much. Those days are long gone. His brother gave the slightest of nods. They reached the first of their small fields as the sun travelled to the midpoint of the sky. The wheat had already been harvested and threshed, and the bags of grain had been stacked securely in the cellar, with the overflow in the barn. Their mother now worried continually about food, and the boys were just beginning to appreciate her anxiety. 2 dozen eggs and a round of soft cheese had only given them enough money for a small portion of veal, barely adequate for 2 people. At the stream, which weaved its way around the base of the slight ridge on which the farmhouse was situated, Antoine halted. The water was clear and fresh. A single perch rode the current, its body a flash of scales within the glimmering liquid. I worry about leaving Mama, Francois said quietly as he squatted by the water's edge. Roland appeared by his side, nudging his head beneath his arm. Who will help with the farm chores? There are neighbours, Antoine replied impatiently. We could speak with old Monsieur Crotty. His eldest daughter, Lisette, is 15. She could come and help Mama. Francois nodded slowly. Yes, I suppose that's an option. If Lisette took on the role of companion and helper, it would certainly ease my worries. And who knows, Francois? Antoine clapped him on the back as his brother stood. We will have to start searching for brides on our return, he winked. This is an opportunity to have one fully trained. Lisette is quite pretty. Francois laughed. Always thinking ahead, I'll give you credit for that. I've had another thought, said Antoine, this time more seriously. I think that when we return from the war and we're of age, instead of breaking up the farm, we should run it together. 1.5 acres wouldn't be enough for each of us to survive on. Oh, I don't know. Come on, Antoine replied. You don't really think that a family could exist on such small holdings, do you? Why, we have seen the result of such equality. Antoine grasped his stomach and held his fingers to his mouth. Francois grimaced. You paint a bad picture, brother. Then it's done. On our return from the war, we will be partners, yes? Perhaps we may even buy more land. At this, Francois laughed. No one has added to this farm for over 200 years. In fact, we've lost acreage. Exactly. Time to get it back, I think. Antoine called Roland. The dog ceased rolling in the grass and bounded towards the brothers. Roland could stay with Mama as well, Antoine suggested. He proved with the fox that he would protect her. Yes, I think he would, Francois agreed. As they neared the farmhouse, Francois gave his customary whistle. Roland ran ahead, springing up the grassy embankment and across the ridge, a flash of muted colours in the midday heat. The farmhouse door opened and the boys watched as the familiar outline of their mother moved to stand in the doorway. Light from the fire glowed softly from within the kitchen as she leaned to greet the dog. Then she was standing again, hands on hips, watching their approach, waiting as always. Antoine firmed his jaw and met his mother's watchful eyes. It is decided then, he said softly to his brother, although his gaze never left his mother. Yes, it is decided, Francois agreed slowly. He suddenly appeared pale and drawn. As they neared, their mother saw their faces. Her arms dropped to her sides.
6: 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Narrated by Cynthia Howell.
5: This book was published by Bantam in 2013. No unauthorised copying, broadcasting, or public performance of this recording is permitted.

0: get around on public transport. And it struck me that, one, it's really spread out. You've got these neighbourhoods kind of not very well connected. And two, it's really hilly.
1: It is really hilly. Yeah, so people think that Kansas City, because we're in the Midwest and bordering Kansas and Missouri, that it's flat, and it is not. So that's where the e-bike revolution has really come in terms of helping folks ride where they want to ride and go for transportation, not just leisure. And that disconnectedness is one of the big problems or one of the big challenges for us. So we've really seen in our evolution as an organization this shift from cycling as just a pleasure or leisure to now being a legit mode of transportation. And when people suddenly realize that your bike can get you to where you want to go, daily errands and trips, you start to paying attention to where the disconnects are. So that is one thing that's a challenge for the community that we've been working on.
2: Kansas City has a lot of grassroots groups that are growing up and emerging and taking on their own little bit of what cycling means for them. And so we have groups like All Bodies on Bikes, which wants to normalize people of all body types being on bikes and not just the typical, you know, athlete that you might see in ads and in magazines.
0: We all look at Will then.
2: Yeah. We have two or three groups that run rides that are led by and are for women specifically. We are also seeing bike buses in Kansas City. So groups of parents who will get all the kids in the neighborhood together and bike with them to school.
0: Where does your inspiration come from? Because if you think sort of global cycling, I guess people will think the perfect places to cycle, like our original production meeting, you know, oh, let's go to Copenhagen or you know, the Netherlands or something like that. Is that what you've been doing?
2: Yeah, I think those are all great examples. But those aren't always the best examples to look at in the U.S. So in the U.S., we look at other similar Midwestern cities. We look at what's progress that was made previously in places like Indianapolis and Minneapolis. Also, we try not to have too much of a Eurocentric lens and recognize that a lot of work has happened in the global South and in South America. So really interesting work in cities like Kampala in Uganda or in Mexico City, places in Brazil. There's not one right way to do this and make a city more bike friendly. There's examples from everywhere, especially cities are doing it at lower costs and aren't spending a ton of money, but are just doing very practical, efficient things. And I think you'll see here in Kansas City, we've done some of that with what we call quick builds, which is just quickly reconfiguring a street to put up some separation, some bollards, some curb stops to get, you know, a sense of physical separation from cars and bikes. And then in the last couple of years, going back and making that more permanent, making bigger investments in permanent separated facilities, which you also see some of here today.
3: Studies carried out around the world show that physically separating bikes from cars makes people feel safer on the roads and encourages more people to consider cycling.
4: And it's interesting to hear that they're looking to the city I live in, Mexico City, for inspiration. Since I first moved there in 2011, more bike lanes and shared bike schemes have been introduced. The city even shuts down its main thoroughfare, Reformer Avenue, to cars every Sunday so residents can bike, run and skate in peace. But the measures are patchy. Some neighbourhoods have them. Elsewhere, the car remains king.
5: Whoa, there we go.
4: Terrific.
3: Amy mentioned the e-bikes that over 18s can now rent at locations across the city. The bikes are pedal assist, so you have to keep pedaling with the motor topping out at 20 miles an hour. Riders are encouraged to cycle safely and wear helmets. So we put on our helmets, got on the app, and headed out to look at some cycling infrastructure.
5: Okay, we're good to go.
4: Fantastic.
5: Oh, there's quite a pace to these e-bikes.
6: Yeah.
5: This is fun. This is great.
6: Do you cycle in one in the UK?
5: Yeah, I have an e-bike at home, so I have an e-bike. I have too many bikes. I have an e-bike, a road bike,
6: a
5: mountain bike.
6: Too many bikes.
7: So this is Gillam Road. It was one of our first pieces of protected infrastructure.
6: Yeah.
7: So you see we have the bollards and the concrete curb stops.
6: Yeah.
7: This was put into be able to build quickly and efficiently. Some of the things we'll see elsewhere are more permanent, evolved versions of this design.
6: It looks to me like this has taken away one of the lanes of
8: vehicular.

Welcome to Readings from Choice magazine, recorded in the studios of 1RPH for the RPH Network. Hello everyone, I'm Penny Lee and thank you for joining me today for Readings from Choice magazine. We're ploughing into the August issue, which is sort of focused on babies and kids. So I'll shortly read an article on laptops for students. It's in the product test end of the book. But to start with, I'm going to look at corporate climate. New laws will force companies to declare their climate risk. Jani Blackerley is looking at how a corporate cleanup will help Australians to make better decisions at the checkout. It's called Corporate Cleanup and it's on page 26 of the August issue of Choice. And Jani says Australians are sceptical about the environmental claims made by major corporations, and with good reason. Several high-profile court cases across the consumer marketplace have shown that greenwashing is both entrenched and rampant. Now, for the first time, large corporations in Australia will be subject to a mandatory scheme for reporting the risk their operations pose to the environment, as well as the risks the changing climate poses to their business. While many companies have made sustainability statements public to investors and consumers for several years, what sets the Australian sustainability reporting standard apart is that it is compulsory for all large corporations. Reports must be delivered to the Australian Securities and Investments Commission, ASIC, and published publicly this financial year, 2025-26, for companies that meet two of three criteria. Firstly, they have over $500 million annual revenue. Secondly, they hold $1 billion or more in assets. Or thirdly, they have 500 or more employees. Those thresholds will drop as the scheme expands to capture more companies in future years. Gemma Yates, Investor Engagement Lead at the Australasian Centre for Corporate Responsibility, or the ACCR, says what mandatory climate disclosure does is force climate risk into the boardroom for every company captured by the reporting standards. But just how effective this will be in driving positive environmental change, putting a stop to greenwashing and holding businesses to account for emissions and other impacts on the climate is yet to be seen. So why is this scheme needed? Australia's new reporting regime has been designed to mirror International Financial Reporting Standards, S2, IFRS S2, and aims to provide consistency across the Australian market. Previously, companies in Australia used different reporting standards from one another, making comparisons difficult. The reporting also didn't always line up with international standards, creating further complications for international investors. Associate Professor Nya Pham, a director at the Monash Centre for Financial Studies, says the reporting standard ASIC has selected is quite comprehensive for measuring climate risk. There is a link between disclosures and economic incentives, leading to a change in behaviour, says Pham. Investors are going to reward companies that understand climate risk and are taking necessary measures to mitigate the risk in a long-term sustainable business strategy. Pham adds that the standard is less useful, however, for measuring other sustainability or social issues, such as deforestation and environmental destruction. Will van der Pol, CEO of Market Forces, that's a non-profit environmental advocacy project that focuses on financial institutions, he says the new reporting scheme is an important step forward. Super funds will be watching closely. It's absolutely integral that super funds take not only a keen interest, but take action off the back of these climate risk disclosures, he says. He also says that super funds have a duty to manage financial risks on behalf of their members and in ensuring that members' money is not propping up the expansion of the fossil fuel industry, which naturally poses a major financial risk to those members' retirement savings. But it's necessary in order to comply with their duties to members. And the next paragraph is titled The Importance of Disclosure. Co-CEO of the Australasian Centre for Corporate Responsibility,
Bryn O'Brien, says timely, accurate disclosures are an integral part of our financial system and are incredibly relevant to all investment decision making. People rely on company disclosures to make decisions. It's really important for retail investors, for consumers, and to the market broadly. We want to be a country that has good investment standards, and this is a part of market integrity, Bryn says. Investors are still concerned about climate change and are seeing the moment as an opportunity to accelerate decarbonisation in the Asia-Pacific region. The concern about climate change isn't going away, even in the face of other global crises. Van der Pol agrees and says a working disclosure regime is fundamental to the economy. What it really is about is that companies making decisions that will either make or break our chances of having a stable global warming outcome that provides long-term stable investment returns. Obviously, it applies to all of us and is of great interest to an increasing number of people, says Van der Pol. What is most important with all of this disclosure is that it's not just words and more numbers being pumped out into the market, but that those disclosures are demonstrating that companies are properly understanding and mitigating the financial risks of climate change. And where they're not, investors have enough information to make the call to move their capital elsewhere. It should drive companies into alignment with global climate goals, like the goals of the Paris Agreement. Helping everyday consumers. While there is hope that these changes may pressure companies to do better, there are concerns that the environmental statements will be of limited value to non-professional investors, that's like retail investors, or everyday consumers. These financial disclosures are very sophisticated. Not much of the information that is being provided or the format of that information would be very relevant to the consumer. So it has more relevance to investors than consumers, says FAM. I do think that it is important to have all of these categories of investors in mind. Retail investors would have fewer tools and capabilities to actually analyse and understand all of these climate disclosures compared to institutional investors. Van der Pol says that while the scheme is geared towards industry investors, climate disclosure information, when properly presented in non-jargonistic and simple terms, is of interest to retail investors as well as shareholders trading on publicly listed companies. Auditing, evidence and enforcement. VAM says that in years 1 to 3 of the new scheme, the assurance and auditing elements of reporting requirements are limited, with scope for them to be scaled up in future years. Choice understands ASIC plans to take a light-touch enforcement approach to the reporting regime in the early years, giving companies time to get used to the new compliance scheme. In May, ASIC released some preliminary observations on the statements of some 259 companies who had lodged by the end of last year. In general, we have seen an increase in the quantity and quality of climate-related financial information in the market compared to previous voluntary climate-related disclosures. Standardised requirements are driving more consistency and comparability, says the regulator. And that concludes that report. But on page 27, there's a box which says, share your thoughts. How helpful are sustainability statements? Over the next few months, Choice will track these sustainability statements as they are released and, with the help of our readers, better understand how they could serve Australian consumers. We want to find out how useful the disclosure regime is and how readable the statements are by surveying everyday consumers. We want to know what a system designed to help you make decisions at the checkout could look like. What do you want, expect or demand from big companies when it comes to climate disclosure in 2026? What skills, data and information do you need to spot greenwashing? And will it impact how you choose to spend or invest your money? Come on a journey with us, where your answers, thoughts and feedback will shape the direction of a series of articles and investigations as we grapple with these big questions. You can find out more and sign up to the Corporate Accountability Project newsletter by visiting choice.com.au/climateaccountability.
That's one word, climate accountability. And that concludes that report, Corporate Cleanup. New laws will force companies to declare their climate risk. Jani Blackerley is investigating how that could help Australians make decisions at the checkout. And that's from page 26 of the August issue of Choice. You're listening to Readings from Choice magazine. I'm Penny Lee, and we're recording in the studios of 1RPH in Canberra for the Radio Reading Network. Now, as promised, I'm going to read an article on student laptops. It's on page 32. The article's called Study Group, From Primary School to High School. Peter Zaluzny and Elias Plasteras have done the homework on choosing the best student laptop. And they say that many schools now require you to supply a laptop or tablet for your child to use in the classroom. With such a big expense, you'll want to be sure you make the right choice, so it'll hopefully last until your child finishes school. There are a number of factors to consider. Price is obviously one, and so is size, durability, battery life, and power. Your kids might try to convince you they need a top-of-the-line laptop from Apple, Microsoft, or Dell. But actually, a mid-range model will suit most students. Here's what you need to know before you buy. Firstly, how much should you spend? Basic laptops that meet the minimum requirements for school start at around $600. However, you can expect to spend at least $900 for one with decent performance and speeds. Keep in mind, price generally increases with performance. A laptop with performance appropriate for creative software, design, multimedia, etc., will cost around $1,300 or more. You shouldn't need to spend more than $1,750 on a laptop for school. A higher upfront cost may be cheaper in the long run if it saves you buying a replacement model a couple of years down the track. Finally, consider future needs. The laptop should last at least 4 years, and a basic model can quickly fall behind the hardware demands of many programs. So what to look for? That's the second point. The features you need will depend on the kind of subjects your child is studying. Almost all currently available entry-level laptops meet the minimum requirements for standard school research work, things like web browsing, word processing, video streaming, and so on. But you're probably better off considering a mid-range laptop, even if the subjects your child is doing only have low-end hardware requirements. Even basic software for everyday tasks and school assignments can feel sluggish on an entry-level model. Creative subjects

Ghouls are available for both Mac, OS X, and Windows computers. This includes cloud-based software that runs in web browsers like Firefox, Chrome, and Safari. However, you may find that more specialized software, particularly for creative projects, is exclusive to Windows or OS X. Check the course requirements for software information or speak to the school to find out if this is the case for your child's subjects. It's worth noting that gaming support, particularly for older titles, is still quite limited on Apple products compared to Windows. Even some modern games don't work, including those that run on programs like Steam. You can check compatibility with a quick web search, such as will Fortnite work on an Apple MacBook, for example. Apple products tend to be more expensive, which is another factor to consider. The end of Windows 10. Security support for Windows 10 has ended. There are still avenues for free extended support until later in the year, but Windows 10 laptops will not be secure when connected to the internet by the end of 2026. A Windows 11 upgrade is an option for most laptops released in the last 5 years, but the vast majority of older models aren't eligible. So make sure you're buying a computer that's either already running Windows 11 or is very clearly eligible for the upgrade. Chromebooks. Chromebook is a lightweight alternative to a laptop that runs Google's Chrome OS. You can't install most software on a Chromebook. 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They're a viable option for office work and some school projects, but can feel limited or underpowered in other areas. 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Most laptops' displays are 13 to 15 inches, which is suitable for schoolwork. You may want to go a little larger, 15 inches or above, if your child is pursuing creative subjects. The detail required for this sort of work will benefit from a larger screen. You can also get 10 to 12 inch models, but they can feel cramped and may be uncomfortable to use for long periods. Durability. Most laptops are notoriously susceptible to accidental spills. Generally speaking, they don't like to be dropped or put through any particularly strenuous situations. They may be able to handle a few bumps in a backpack, but it's best to pay a little extra for a carry case, even as a second layer or protection in a backpack. These cost around $30 to $100. Insurance may also be a good option. Check for portable cover on your contents insurance and read the fine print to make sure it covers your child taking it to school. Now, back to page 33, there's a box called Snapdragon Processors. The processor, or CPU, is the beating heart of your computer. Intel and AMD are the major manufacturers that have occupied most of the market for the last few decades, but Snapdragon, made by Qualcomm, has recently emerged as a new player in the PC market. On paper, it promises greater efficiency and improved performance with longer battery life, but unfortunately, Snapdragon's transition to PC hasn't been super smooth. Though plenty of brands like Dell, Microsoft, and Lenovo have released Snapdragon-powered laptops that work as promised, there are lots of software compatibility issues that could affect your child's schoolwork. Intel and AMD processors are built on the same architecture, the core programming that makes them run. So, for decades, first and third-party software companies built their programs to suit this architecture. Snapdragon processors use a different type of architecture, which means lots of the software built for Intel and AMD laptops doesn't work properly, if at all. Up until now, developers didn't need to code with Snapdragon processors in mind. Now it looks like Snapdragon is here to stay and they're rushing to catch up. So find out which programs your kids will need for school and make sure they're compatible with Snapdragon if you're considering a laptop with this CPU. The CPU won't be much of an issue if your child is mainly doing research or essay-based work. Web browsers and office applications seem to be running fine on Snapdragon for the most part. But specialized software, particularly creative tools like photo, audio, and video editing,
Network.

working and programming tools, and lots of games are having issues. After you've figured out the programs they need for school, you'll need to work out if it's likely to run well on a laptop with a Snapdragon processor, if you're considering a model that uses this CPU. If compatibility is a concern, skip the Snapdragons and stick with an Intel AMD CPU. And that concludes that report. And here on pages 34 and 35 are some laptops that were tested by the team. And these are the results. So firstly, the best student laptop under $600 is the Asus VivoBook Go 14. At 61% it scored. And it costs $599. And it's best for basic tasks. It weighs about 1.4 kilos. It's got 74 gigabytes of available storage, 4 gigabytes of RAM, and the average battery life is about 5 hours and 13 minutes. And the report on this best student laptop for under $600 says, in this price bracket, this laptop isn't going to top the class or compete with high-performance models, but it meets the basic requirements for schoolwork, including web browsing, word processing, and video streaming. You may even get away with some simple image editing using the basic software that comes with Windows. But overall, performance is very slow, or as our tester says, less than optimal. You'll have to wait a bit for websites to load, software may become sluggish at times, and it has trouble running more than one program at a time. This is the Asus VivoBook Go 14, and it's also lacking in the hardware department. Available storage is small, so you may need to invest in an external hard drive or online cloud subscription. Also, the keyboard isn't backlit, which means it can be difficult to use in low-light environments. There's a good chance that your child will outgrow this laptop by the time they get to high school. It will feel very limiting if they get into any creative endeavours that typically require more demanding software. And the next one, the best student laptop under $1,000, costing $899, is the Apple 13-inch MacBook Neo, the A3404, and it scored 72%. And the testers say that it's best for basic to mid-range tasks. It comes in at 1.2 kilos and it's got 192 gigabytes of available storage and 8 gigabytes of RAM. The average battery life is 4 hours 59 minutes, so 5 hours basically. The MacBook Neo may not be the fastest kid on the block, according to the testers, but boy is it powerful for the price. It can handle video and music streaming and basic tasks like email, web browsing, and schoolwork without any issues. Even power-hungry programs like Blender for 3D modelling and basic audio, video, and photo editing are within its capabilities, though this software may feel a little laggy at times. The recycled aluminium case is nice and robust, so it should be pretty resistant to daily wear and tear. A laptop bag is still recommended, however. It's comfortable to use with a 13-inch glossy screen that has high dynamic range, HDR, wide viewing angles, and very good colour and detail. And the battery life for the Apple 13-inch MacBook Neo won't last a full school day, so students will need to keep the included charger on hand. With less than 200 gigabytes of usable storage, your child may need to rely on external hard drives or the cloud, as this can fill up quite quickly. The main advantage of the Neo is its price, but for detailed graphic design or advanced videography, you might want to look elsewhere. And the next one, the best student laptop under $1,500, the Asus VivoBook 16, costs $1,399. It scored 75%. And the testers say it's best for mid-range to high-performance tasks. It weighs 1.9 kilos and has 400 gigabytes of available storage and 16 gigabytes of RAM. The average battery life is 11 hours and 14 minutes. That's very precise. And they say that it's a powerful portable that can tackle creative work. It's not cheap, but you won't be replacing it every couple of years to keep up with the latest software. It's part of Microsoft's expanding Copilot line of PCs, which uses the
Pilot Neural Processing Unit, the NPU, to help run AI tasks. This allows AI functions to work faster while the CPU is free to run the rest of the computer. Handing over some processor duties to the NPU gives the VivoBook 16 a real performance boost without sacrificing battery life. It's got enough oomph for design work, audio and video editing, and running games with pretty high quality graphics. But super high resolution video editing or 3D modelling rendering will probably tip it over the edge. And while most programs work with the Snapdragon CPU, some are not compatible. So if there's a particular program that's important to your kid's studies, make sure it works before buying. At 1.9 kilos, it's one of the heftiest laptops in our test. And the next one, the best student laptop, under $2,500. So we're getting up to the higher end now. This one costs $1,799. It's the Apple 13-inch MacBook Air with Apple M4 chip. It scored 78%. And the testers say that it's best for high-performance tasks. It weighs 1.2 kilos, which makes that previous Vivo sound a bit heavy. It has 445 gigabytes of available storage and 16 gigabytes of RAM. And the average battery life is 6 hours and 59 minutes. Let's say 7 hours. We're not saying, the testers say this, we're not saying this is definitely overkill, but there aren't many school-related tasks that require hardware like this. With Apple's latest proprietary M4 processor and 16 gigabytes of RAM, among other things, you're not going to experience many performance issues with the latest MacBook Air. This laptop is fast and remains one of the top lightweight models on the market, according to our lab experts. The screen looks great, storage size is pretty substantial, and Wi-Fi speeds are zippy. It's also among the lightest laptops in our test at 1.2 kilos. Battery life isn't bad, at just under 7 hours, but it may not last a full school day, depending on the software that your child needs. Is it necessary or wise to spend $1,799 on a laptop for a teenager? Maybe, if your kids are studying 3D rendering, complicated design, or visual effects work for video. But otherwise, this near-pro-grade equipment is not required for writing essays. And the last recommendation in this test, the best Chromebook for students. This one costs $699. It's the HP Chromebook Plus 15A, and it scored 66%. And the testers say that it's best for basic tasks. Weighs 1.7 kilograms. That's heavy-ish. Available storage, 96 gigabytes. And RAM, 8 gigabytes. The average battery life is 6 hours and 27 minutes. So here we go. The testers say that Chromebooks rely on cloud-based software with minimal onboard storage reserved for a handful of programs approved by Google. This largely eliminates the risk of data loss as school assignments and the like are stored online. It also gives you a lot more control over which programs, such as games, your child can access. Other key advantages are typically fast performance, good battery life, and comparatively low price. But be warned, for a device that relies on online services to function, the Wi-Fi is irritatingly slow. The results in this part of our test skirted the line between poor and very poor performance. The asking price is also pretty steep for what's on offer, though it is often on sale for around $150 less. At $699, it still feels expensive. If you can talk the salesperson down to less than $550 or grab it during a really good sale, HP's Chromebook is a solid first laptop for young users. And that concludes Study Group. From primary school to high school, Peter Zaluzny and Elias Plasteras have done the homework on choosing the best student laptop. It's on page 32 of the August issue of Choice. And that is all we have time for in today's program. I'm Penny Lee. Thank you for joining me. And we've been recording this program in the studios of 1RPH in Canberra for the Radio Reading Network.

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7: Anyone who's suffered knows what it's like when a well-meaning friend says something, well, insensitive. And their ill-chosen words only make you feel worse. Hi, I'm Clayton Bjellin, and today on Insight for Living, Chuck Swindoll recounts the story of Job, when the ones who showed up to comfort Job did little more than pile on shame, judgment, and condemnation. Sitting in the ash heap of his shattered life, Job faced not only unbearable suffering, but an assault on his character from the friends who came to console him. Chuck titled today's message, When Rebuke and Resistance Collide.
8: We're engaged in an examination of the life and experience of Job. If you'll locate chapter 11, I'd like to read a few verses from that, as well as some from a couple of other chapters later on. We're sort of trying to take it in chunks so we don't become tedious about this and break everyone's back over it. You know you've been in Job a long time when you greet people at church, and rather than they're saying, how are you doing, they ask, what happened to you this week? And I think that's starting to happen in our lives, and I want to be sensitive to the fact that you can take just so much of stuff like this, but what a man, what an experience. You will recall he's lost everything, including now his health, as well as all in his family except his wife. Friends have come, so-called friends, to bring him comfort and sympathy. They bring neither, and their words have turned to rebuke and insults and sarcasm. And that sort of is a running commentary through the poem of this section, beginning at chapter 4, really, and going on through to chapter 38. Now, look at Job 11, verse 1. This is the third of the friends. Zophar the Naamathite answered, shall a multitude of words go unanswered, and a talkative man be acquitted? Shall your boasts silence men, and shall you scoff and none rebuke? For you have said, my teaching is pure, and I am innocent in your eyes. But would that God might speak and open his lips against you. Job answers in chapter 12, verse 1, where we read, then Job responded, truly then, you are the people, and with you wisdom will die. But I have intelligence as well as you. I am not inferior to you. And who does not know such things as these? I am a joke to my friends. The one who called on God, and he answered him. The just and blameless man is a joke. 13, verse 15, sort of Job's declaration of faith. Though he slay me, I will hope in him. Nevertheless, I will argue my ways before him. This will also be my salvation, for a godless man may not come before his presence. Listen carefully to my speech. Let my declaration fill your ears. Behold, now I have prepared my case. I know that I will be vindicated. 14, verse 1. Man who is born of woman is short-lived and full of turmoil. Like a flower, he comes forth and withers, also flees like a shadow and does not remain. Verse 10, but man dies and lies prostrate. Man expires, and where is he? As water evaporates from the sea and a river becomes parched and dried up, so man lies down and does not rise. Until the heavens are no more, he will not awake nor be aroused out of his sleep. Oh, that you would hide me in Sheol, that you would conceal me until your wrath returns to you, that you would set a limit for me and remember me. If a man dies, will he live again? All the days of my struggle I will wait until my change comes.
9: 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Chuck titled today's message, When Rebuke and Resistance Collide.
8: Have you noticed that problems don't just go away? They don't evaporate, they proliferate, says one of Murphy's laws. I thought recently they're sort of like roaches. You can't just ignore them. You kill everyone you see. When I moved back to Texas, I had a friend tell me when he saw me in cowboy boots one day, he said, you know why we wear cowboy boots? And I said, well, I thought I did, but I think I'm going to learn a new reason right now. And he said, yeah, you can kill roaches in a corner when you wear those cowboy boots. When we were at the seminary, we lived in the campus apartments, which, praise God, have been destroyed now. And there's a new library there, but we lived in the old campus apartment number 9. Sounds like a jail sentence, doesn't it? Apartment number 9. But boy, roaches. I said to Cynthia one day, we don't have a single roach in our place. She looked at me like I was crazy. I said, they're all married, have large families. Problems are like that. They just get worse, especially conflicts. And even when you try to solve them, they just get more complicated. And I have a feeling there is not a person listening to me right now who has not, on occasion, attempted to make things right with another individual and have it blow up in your face. Or other individuals, plural, only to have the scene get increasingly more difficult. It's easy to forget the original agenda. When one person is sick and three people come to bring encouragement, there is a simple agenda, and these men had it right who came to visit Job. There's nothing wrong with their original intent. Chapter 2, verse 11 tells us these three men, Eliphaz, Bildad, and Zophar, came from their homes all the way to Job's ash heap, where he found himself without his children, without a means of making a living, where he found himself with no home, no buildings on his place of his own property, and where he found himself covered with sores that were now cracking open and oozing with pus. Miserable in the daytime and restless through the night, the three men came to sympathize with him and to comfort him. great agenda. If you learn nothing else so far from Job of a positive nature, learn when someone is laid aside, and for whatever reason you are by their side, you've come to sympathize and to comfort. End of agenda. But somewhere between their leaving with the right agenda and 7, 8, 9 days later, as they're into the dialogue, the agenda got lost. I would venture to say you cannot find a sentence of sympathy and comfort that fell from their lips. And all of these chapters from 4 through 31, there is accusation, there is blame, there is shame, there is insult, there is sarcasm, there is finger pointing, there is judging, there is condemning, there is preaching, but there is no sympathy and there is no comfort. So that Job winds up, as we're going to see in the time we spend in these chapters today, he winds up saying, it had been better if you had just stayed silent. Awfully good advice. What is it our mothers taught us? If you can't say something nice, that's it. Don't say anything at all. If you cannot bring sympathy and comfort, bring nothing at all. Just your presence. Well, Eliphaz has spoken and he's talked about experience of the past and has lectured Job on learning from experience. As Eliphaz stands there in good health with plenty in his wallet and a happy family at home. Bildad stands then in Eliphaz's place, the next in age. And Bildad says, what we must learn, Job, is lessons taught us from the brilliant minds of the past. And he represents those philosophers and teachers and sages of yesteryear, and he offers those words of advice to his friend as Bildad stands healthy and wealthy and in his own eyes wise. Then Zophar. Zophar, verse 1 of chapter 11, now answers, using not experience or the wisdom of the past is his basis, but just rank legalism. Just legalism. Verses 1 to 4, you are guilty, Job. Verses 5 to 12, you are ignorant, Job. Verses 13 to 20, you are sinful. Repent. End of Zophar's sympathetic, comforting message. Verse 2, shall a multitude of words go unanswered and a talkative man be acquitted? How's that for an opening line? He heard the word windbag earlier and decides to use it again. We have listened to you about as long as we plan to listen, Job. How many more things do you think you have to say to convince us you're full of words, but your life is empty of righteousness? Shall your boast silence men like us? No way. Shall you scoff and no one rebuke you? There is no way. You have said my teaching is pure and I am innocent in your eyes. Stop. Stop at verse 4. Job never said that. You know, it's hard enough to be dealt with rudely, tactlessly, but to be misquoted is a very, very painful thing to take sitting down. Back in chapter 6, Job had been vulnerable enough to say in verse 24, teach me. Show me how I have erred. You show me. Verse 28, please now look at me and see if I lie to your face. Point it out. Identify the wrong. Of course, they don't deal in specifics. These men are given to generalized, universal criticism. And so they take Job on with both fists. They now misquote him in chapter 11, verse 4. And if telling him that he's guilty isn't enough, Zophar now says, you are one ignorant man. Remember Job when he was earlier identified as one of the greatest men of the East?

and open his lips against you. This is calling down a judgment from heaven. Would that God might show you the secrets of wisdom, for sound wisdom has two sides, Job, probably meaning the side we can understand and the side we can't, the side we can see and the side we can't see, the invisible wisdom of God. Know then that God forgets a part of your iniquity. Can you discover the depths of God, Job? Can you discover the limits of the Almighty? They are high as the heavens. What can you do? Deeper than the grave, called here in the Hebrew Sheol, the place of the departed dead in the days of the Old Testament. Deeper than the grave, what can you know? Why, Job, the measure of God's mind is longer than the earth. It's broader than the sea. If he passes by or shuts up or calls an assembly, who can restrain the Almighty, Job? He's delivering Job a lecture in what we might call theology 101, as if Job needs a theological lecture. Let me pause here and say that Zophars are still on the loose. If you haven't met one, just hold your breath. He'll come along. They have zero capacity to connect the dots. They have a complete inability to even color by numbers. They don't get it, but they have a message for you. And the message usually is a put down because you are not doing what they believe you ought to be doing, or you are doing what they believe you should not be doing. And in this case, since he sees Job as ignorant of God, he decides he needs to teach him about God, and he tells him of God's length and breadth and depth and width and height, and reminds Job that this God cannot be restrained. And then, if that isn't enough, verse 11, with the implication, you're the man, he knows false men. He sees iniquity without investigating. And then the ultimate, an idiot will become intelligent when the foal of a wild donkey is born a man. Just look there for a few moments. The word idiot comes from a Hebrew word that means to be hollow, empty. When used of a person, it's referring to empty-headed. We have the colloquialism airhead in our day. He's calling Job, by implication, an empty-headed man. And there is no more possibility that a person like that could ever become wise than a donkey could give birth to a human. Now, for just a moment, since you're not there, try to imagine yourself there. You've lost it all, including your health. You haven't been able to sleep. You can't eat. Now we're in a third round of this first cycle of dialogues, and it's just getting worse. And of all things, you're now called an idiot, a hollow-brained individual who himself can't connect the dots. Warren Wiersbe wrote, "How sad it is when people who should share ministry end up creating misery." How tragic that these three friends focused on Job's words instead of the feelings behind those words. Then he quotes a Chinese proverb, "Though conversing face to face, their hearts have 1,000 miles between them." Ever been around a person like that? I'm going to venture something, but don't move a muscle, okay? Or you'll let us all know that it's true. You may be married to one like that. That's a terrible existence. It's a dreadful existence. You converse face to face, but your hearts have 1,000 miles between you. How true that was at the ash heap. After all, information is not the same as communication. Sidney J. Harris reminds us, information is giving out, communication is getting through. It's a great line. Today, my desire is not simply to give out information to help you know Job 11 through 14. You can get that on your own by reading it, or by finding commentaries and reading them. My desire today is to communicate, to get through, to take the side of the person who has no good reason to have to endure something like this,

who lives with it regularly. Why, he has the audacity in verse 13 to begin with the condition. If you would direct your heart right, and if you would spread out your hand to him, meaning God, if iniquity is in your hand, put it far away. If you do not let wickedness dwell in your tents, then. Now he offers the promise. Your face could be lifted up without moral defect, implying what? Moral defect. And you would be steadfast and not fear, implying what? He is neither. He is not steadfast and he's fearing. You would forget your trouble as waters have passed by. You would remember it. Your life would be brighter than the noonday. Then you would trust. Verse 18 concludes. But verse 20 gives the consequence. The eyes of the wicked will fail, and there will be no escape for them. And Zophar's through. Well, not really. He's coming back, but thankfully it will be a while. The sheer arrogance of Zophar is shocking. You know, I think I need to point out something that needs to be said. Zophar makes an error in judgment that commonly occurs among legalists. He does acknowledge the infinitude and greatness of God. That's correct. He urges Job to understand such truths and to realize their implications, and that's necessary. Not in this case, but normally it would be necessary. It could be helpful. But then, with veiled arrogance, he exhorts Job to fall in line, implying that he knows what Job won't admit. Men and women, be awfully careful about telling other people they're going through what they're going through because they're sinful. Be very careful about that. If you don't have the evidence and if you don't have the proof, you're terribly close to serving as a judge. And people are sometimes implicated in a wrong where they themselves are innocent. Following the first morning service today, I had a gentleman who was a partner with Arthur Anderson come by, say a few words to me about what he's learning from our study in Job. He said it's been very helpful. It just so happens that my part of Arthur Anderson is just as clean as a whistle, but we've been smeared over from the media announcement that all of Arthur Anderson is questionable. That's a bad call. When the Jim and Tammy Baker nonsense hit the news back in the 80s, Insight for Living suffered in a difficult manner for a period of time, though I've never met either one of them and do not in any way agree with that style of ministry. But because we're also a media ministry, we had to somehow answer to a number of people who became our critics because we, like them, are on the air, and therefore we, like them, must be. You finish the sentence. How insulting. Be really careful about generalizations. Guard yourself from taking a role of prophet and priest, as Zophar does with Job. I know, and I do not mean this sarcastically, some of you are very intelligent. You have a great grasp of God's word, and I commend you for that. Prove it by your restraint. Let your wisdom show through by demonstrating a lot of understanding and grace, especially when another hurts in a way you have never hurt. Well, Job responds, and I'm so delighted he doesn't say, well, you're right so far. I'm not going to fight this. The rebuke of Zophar is met by the resistance of Job, and that is the only way to deal with a legalist. Legalists are like roaches. You leave them alone, they proliferate. They attract others. And before you know it, the legalists run the show because bullying tactics is their favorite approach. And if they can't bully, they take their ball and bat and they go elsewhere. Thank God, they leave.
There was a time in my life when I allowed legalists to take a little more control of me than they should have been allowed. I'm making up for lost time now. We're not going to have that at this church. We're not going to have you playing king of the mountain over somebody else's life. Nobody died and left you king. Nobody put you in charge of answering for somebody else. Stay real quiet. The Lord is well able to handle his children. And by the way, if one of your youngsters is wayward and you're just eating your heart out because you raised them right and they're going wrong, remember, the one who has done the most perfect job of being a parent has the most wayward kids, and that's God. Isn't that a relief? Remember the tether he let you have when you were going wrong and when I was going wrong and times in our lives? And isn't it amazing how the Lord, in long suffering, and finally one day said, "That's enough."

If you've ever been on the receiving end of harsh judgment from an insensitive friend, Chuck Swindoll's message has probably touched a tender place. Job's story reminds us that suffering rarely comes with easy answers, and that the people around us don't always say the right things. But God never loses sight of his children. He's patient, he's sovereign, and in his own time, he says, that's enough. This is Insight for Living, and Chuck titled his message, When Rebuke and Resistance Collide. Have you ever been wounded by someone who claimed to be helping you? I'm Clayton Bjellin, and Chuck Swindoll describes how to respond on Thursday's edition of Insight for Living.

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5: Sometimes it's the things we can't see that can have the biggest impact on our well-being. Our blood pressure, our cholesterol levels, the supernatural realm, all things we ignore at our own peril. Hi, I'm Bernie Diamond and welcome to the program today as we take a look at the supernatural from a different perspective. It's true that the things we can't see are often the things that end up ruining our lives. There are no symptoms for high blood pressure or high cholesterol levels, but if we have either of them, well, they dramatically increase our chances of heart attack and stroke. We can't see them, we can't feel them, but when they hit, the impact is devastating, often fatal. There are no symptoms for glaucoma before people notice they've lost a fair chunk of their eyesight. There are no symptoms for bowel cancer or cervical cancer until it's too late. The hidden things, the things we can't see, the things we ignore, they're often the ones that take people's lives. We know that's true physically. It's also true spiritually. As much as we might try and ignore it and deny that there's a spiritual dimension to life, it makes sense. God is spirit, and it's what happens in the spiritual dimension that impacts what's going on here in the physical. I spent a greater part of my life trying to ignore the spiritual dimension. But if God is God, well, there must be a spiritual dimension. The Apostle Paul, and to me, he's really interesting, this guy. He has a real insight about this. Now, remember, Paul is as practical can be. He's not some kind of airy-fairy spiritual fruitcake. He's down to earth. He wrote almost half the books of the New Testament. And by and large, he dealt with really practical issues of life. But have a listen to what he says about the spiritual dimension in Ephesians chapter 6, beginning at verse 10. Finally, let the mighty strength of the Lord make you strong. Put on all the armor that God gives you so that you can defend yourself against the devil's tricks, because we're not fighting against human beings. We're fighting against forces and authorities and against rulers of darkness and powers in the spiritual world. So put on all the armor that God gives you. Then, when that evil day comes, you'll be able to defend yourself, and when the battle is over, you'll still be standing firm. You see, my friend, we can see people, the weather, we can see the weather, the stock market, we can see the stock market go up and down. But Paul's saying here that that's all well and good, but there's a spiritual dimension you can't see. The devil is alive and well. He's full of tricks. There is a battle going on in the heavenly places for my soul and for yours. And he says, when that battle is over, you're meant to still be standing. And the things that rob us are not so much the things that we can see, the flesh and blood, tangible, physical things here in this world. It's what's happening in the spiritual world, the unseen world. We are fighting against forces and authorities and against rulers of darkness and powers in the spiritual world, writes Paul. Now, that's hard to come to grips with. I mean, in the West, almost 75% of us believe in God, yet less than one-third believe in the devil. Whereas you go to parts of Africa and Asia, and the demonic is alive and well. Idolatry and witchcraft and devil worship are all happening there. In the West, though, let me tell you, you don't have to look too far to see the devil's fingerprints on all sorts of things, albeit that's a little bit more subtle. It's the hidden things in that supernatural dimension that can end up killing us. Jesus said, we looked at it the last couple of days, John chapter 10, verse 10, the thief comes only to steal, kill, and destroy. But I have come, said Jesus, that you may have life in all its fullness and all its abundance. You see, what Jesus is saying is the things that happen in the supernatural dimension, the thief, the devil, that's what robs us of the life that Jesus has planned, a life in all its fullness and all its abundance. So what do we do about it? You know, when I pray into the supernatural. Sometimes I see spiritual attacks happening to me or the people around me, and I pray to God about the battles happening in the spiritual dimension. When I claim that territory, that spiritual territory in Jesus' name, the devil and his demons have to flee. At the name of Jesus, every knee must bow and every tongue must confess that Jesus Christ is Lord. My experience is every time I wake up in the morning and I put my feet on the deck and I step out in Jesus' name to live a good life or to tell other people about him, the forces of spiritual darkness will come against me. And it's all sorts of different ways that that happens. The first time I lectured at a Bible college, in just 200 metres that I drove from my house to the traffic lights, I almost had three cars run into me. People just came out of nowhere to try and crash into me. Sometimes when we're close to a breakthrough here in our ministry, maybe we're talking to a new radio station to take our radio programs. And if we get onto that station, lots of people are going to hear about Jesus Christ. I've almost come to expect at those times that I'm going to be attacked or a board member or my family through sickness and something snaps in one of the board members' businesses. You name it, however the devil can disrupt God's goodness, he's going to try. Sometimes God's up to something good and Jackie and I will start getting a bit scratchy with one another. And what we need to do is name it for what it is, the devil trying to drive a wedge between God's plan, Jesus' plan for an abundant life, and us. Sometimes amazing things are happening through one particular radio station and all of a sudden that relationship is under threat. Maybe they might take us off air for a few weeks. The devil will try to rob our peace and our joy and our abundant outlook on life and the mighty things that God wants to do through us, because he knows that when we're flowing in God's plan, we're full of God's joy and the joy of the Lord is our strength. You know, when I was in the army and we were training in war games, we would probe and attack and surprise the enemy and create fear and doubt. And the devil does exactly the same thing. He sends his demons to disrupt and to rob us. Now, people sometimes look at me and say, why is he talking like this? What's the matter with him? Is he wacko or something? The devil, friend, is alive and well. You look right through God's word, you look at Jesus, you look at Paul, this is the reality. There is a spiritual dimension and the battle in the heavenly places is as real as high blood pressure or high cholesterol, even though we can't see it all. Now, I'm a simple guy. I just believe Jesus and take him at his word. His plan, very clearly, is to fill you and me to overflowing with his spirit. And when that plan is interrupted by the devil through a heaviness or a hatred or a temptation or a fear or doubt or attacks on the ministry or attacks on our family, I don't know. I'm just a simple guy. I sit down and I pray and say, Father God, I don't know what's happening in the spiritual realm. What I do know is there's a battle going on. And what I do know, Jesus, is you died and you rose again to give me victory so that I can have victory in that battle. I claim victory in that spiritual battle in the heavenly places, in the spiritual dimension. And time and time and time again, I've seen the devil come to try and attack me with a meat cleaver, and he has to flee when I pray in Jesus' name, because Jesus gave us victory on the cross. Jesus gave us victory over death, over the devil in the empty tomb. Father, I ask you to give me this victory in Jesus' name. Now, does that sound wacko to you? I tell you what, it works. It's simple. We don't have to have long, complicated incantations and prayers. We don't have to be complex about it. I just have this simple little faith that says, you know something? When I ask God something in Jesus' name, he may not do it right away or now or the next day, and he may not do it quite the way I'd like him to, but when I ask for good things in Jesus' name, my Father in heaven answers, and there's one thing he doesn't want. He doesn't want me to fall to the temptations of the devil, and he has already defeated the devil for me and for you through Jesus Christ. It's that simple. Before I go, I'd just like to remind you that if you have a prayer need, we would absolutely love to pray for you, because the only sort of prayer that the Bible teaches about is the sort that has powerful results. Just let that sink in. The only sort of prayer the Bible teaches about is the sort that has powerful results. So if you'd like us to pray with you, in fact, if you'd like our whole prayer community to pray with you, stop by online at powerfulprayer.org to share your prayer request. It's completely confidential, your name won't be displayed, and in fact, while you're there, perhaps you could pray for one or two others as well and leave them a word or two of encouragement. You can be such a mighty blessing to so many others by supporting them in prayer. God's word says that the prayer of the righteous is powerful and effective. So please allow us to pray for you and with you, and let's just see what God does, how he intervenes, how he chooses to bless you. That web address again is powerfulprayer.org. I'm Bernie Diamond, and I'll catch you again same time tomorrow with a different perspective.
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0: On Vision Australia Radio, welcome to TV Today for Wednesday, the 19th of August, 2026. My name is Brian LeCornu. This week we are trialling a different format for the audio-described TV programs. They will be read channel by channel, starting with ABC TV, then ABC Family, ABC Kids, ABC News, ABC Entertains, followed by the SBS channels. One difference that you will notice is that you will hear descriptions of programs that are broadcast between midnight and 6 a.m. Unless otherwise stated, programs are rated G. We'll begin with the audio-described programs on ABC TV. At 10 a.m, Four Corners, check the classification. The multi-award-winning Four Corners returns for another year of powerhouse investigative journalism, fearless and forensic, exposing scandals, triggering inquiries, leading debate, and holding power to account for 65 years. At 11:20 a.m, Back Roads, Barcaldine, Queensland. Guest presenter Paul West heads to Barcaldine, where ghost stories, legendary strikes, and outback art collide. Discover the iconic Tree of Knowledge in a celebration of resilience, reinvention, and true Aussie spirit. At 9:03 p.m, New Zealand spy, The Island, rated M. Sue throws in the towel while Michael sets out to save Anderson. In the process, he finds himself at the centre of a blindsiding betrayal that leads him to Anderson, although not in the way he had hoped. At 11:01 p.m, Treasure and Dirt, The Butcher, rated M. Ivan and Nell finally discover the true identity of the ratter. The mayor lashes out and David loses control. And finally on ABC TV at 2:44 a.m, Gardening Australia. Costa gives a lesson on landscaping, Tammy visits an orchid wonderland, Josh learns about legumes and nitrogen, Jane tours an edible forest, and we meet a gardener growing a fulfilling career in Canberra. On ABC Family at 7:30 p.m, Big Keith. While gardening, Wiz accidentally sprays Keith with Boom Bloom, a spray that makes things grow before our eyes. At 9:35 p.m, The Piano, Preston Market, Melbourne, rated PG. Thousands of people visit Melbourne's vibrant, bustling Preston Market each week, but today a dozen everyday pianists will transform the space into one of pure joy, raw talent, and inspiration. At 3:12 a.m, two episodes of Hotel Transylvania, the series. The first one, Baby Got Hunchback, rated PG. Mavis and the gang discover Quasimodo's secret recipe for dirt flambé, which leads to uncovering Quasimodo's even bigger secret that he's been hiding out for 50 years. And the second episode at 3:23 a.m, After Lifestyles of the Rich and Mavis. Mavis arranges a special celebration for Frankenstein and Eunice's 97th anniversary, but before the big dinner, she accidentally loses Frank's body, leaving him as just a head. On ABC Kids at 9:03 a.m, Play School, Sensational Senses, Look and Discover. Alex, Leah, and Auslan translator Melissa are exploring the sense of sight. They create a rainbow colour wheel with items in the sensational sensory space, and the toys go on a walk to look for nighttime creatures. At 11 a.m, Fizzy and Suds, Swimming. Splish, splash, we're going to the swimming pool with Fizzy and Suds. Put on your goggles and swimming cap and dive underwater with our waterlogged bubbles. At 1:46 p.m, Hey Dougie, Rolly's First Day. On Rolly's First Day, we learn Rolly was once a quiet and shy squirrel and how the clubhouse helped him find his really loud voice. At 2:50 p.m, Gardening Australia Junior, Tree Diary. Clarence and the junior gardeners create a tree diary after visiting and learning about different types of trees on their tree scavenger hunt. Continuing with ABC Kids, at 3:01 p.m, Play School, Big Ted's Time Machine, Groovy 70s. get ready to groove into the 1970s with Mia and Rachel. They lace up their roller skates for a disco party, play music on vinyl, and make tie-dye shirts. Special guest Georgie Parker helps tell the story of Sven at 10. At 5:21 p.m, Octonauts, the Octonauts and the Jawfish. A mouth-brooding jawfish father has lost his eggs, and the Octonauts must brave strong currents and other obstacles to help get them back to him. At 5:45 p.m, Kangaroo Beach, Beach and Bush. In an attempt to prove which is best, the beach or the bush, Gemma and Spike take the junior cadets on a fun day of adventure that almost ends in disaster. At 4:50 a.m, Maddie and Triggs, Glug Jug. Maddie accidentally breaks a piece of pottery that Mum made, but instead of doing the right thing and owning up, she starts to worry about how bad everything will now go. And finally on ABC Kids at 5:33 a.m, Octonauts Above and Beyond, Fire Ants. Tweak, Pani and Dashi work with a team of fire ants to engineer an escape route when the Paraguay River floods the ants' home. There's just one audio-described program on ABC News at 10:30 p.m, Australian Story, Check the Classification. In 2026, Logie Award-winning documentary program Australian Story celebrates 30 years, sharing compelling stories about real people that illuminate, entertain and inspire. 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We meet some Aussie students on a mission to reduce the amount of PFAS in the environment. A budding young scientist shows us her winning crystal project, and we check out an international robotics competition. At 9:54, Horrible Science, Paddington T-Rex, The Farters and The Toxic Bake Off. At 12:19 p.m, Sherwood, rated M. Tensions rise in the community as news of the recent assassination attempt breaks. At 8:31 p.m, Return to Paradise, Killer Climate, rated PG. When a radical eco-activist is murdered, Mackenzie and her team must figure out how the victim was killed when the suspects were chained together, unable to reach the victim. Continuing on ABC Entertains at 12:29 a.m, Sherwood, rated MA 15+. Tensions rise in the community as news of the recent assassination attempt breaks. At 4:36 a.m, Miraculous, Tales of Ladybug and Cat Noir. Transmission, The Kwame's Choice, Part 1. Sorry to see their holders, so sad to have to give up on their feelings, Tiki and Plague make a drastic choice that will change many a thing in Paris. And finally on ABC Entertains at 4:58 a.m, Mallory Towers, The Measles. Whilst trapped in the sand, Gwen overhears news that threatens the existence of Mallory Towers. Sally is left by Mamzelle to take a lesson, but Alicia proves to be a tricky pupil. On SBS Main Channel at 7:30 p.m, Alone Australia Series 4, rated M. Frozen, starving and pushed to the edge, the final survivalists faced medical check that could shatter their fight for survival. At 8:30 p.m, the Titanic sinks tonight, rated M. Titanic is sinking fast. There's a scramble to get in the remaining lifeboats. At 9:40 p.m, 6-4, Series 1, rated M. Michelle returns to Scotland and accompanies Chris in search of Annabelle. Robert and Mackie face off as the truth behind Julie Mackie's disappearance threatens to come out. On SBS Viceland at 8:30 p.m, a movie, My Cousin Vinny, rated M. Two New Yorkers accused of murder in rural Alabama, while on their way back to college, call in the help of one of their cousins, a loudmouth lawyer with no trial experience. At 10:40 p.m, The Americans, Series 4, rated MA. When Paige's long-ago indiscretion threatens to resurface and destroy the family, Philip and Elizabeth find themselves scrambling, and Paige finds herself re-evaluating who her parents really are. And then at 11:35 p.m., another episode of The Americans, Series 4, rated MA. Elizabeth completes the last steps of a very personal operation, but at what cost? Turning now to today's other national free-to-air programs. On ABC TV, from 6 a.m. News Breakfast, 9 o'clock ABC News Mornings, 10 a.m. Four Corners, 10:48 Foreign Correspondent, 11:20 Back Roads, midday ABC News at noon, 12:30 National Press Club Address, 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On ABC Kids, 7:08 a.m. PJ Masks, 7:20 Spidey and His Amazing Friends, 7:33 Vida the Vet, 7:45 a.m. Hey Dougie, 7:52 Peppa Pig, 7:57 Bluey, 8:04 Ginger and the Vegasaurs, 8:10 Kangaroo Beach, 8:22 Fizzy and Suds, 8:33 Mecca Builders, 8:40 Hex Vets and Magic Pets, 8:52 Thomas and Friends All Engines Go, 9:03 Play School Sensational Senses, 9:30 a.m. Fireman Sam, 9:40 Miffy and Friends, 9:47 The Woohoos, 9:55 Nickel and Jay, 10:07 Daniel Tiger's Neighbourhood, 10:20 Mittens and Pants, 10:27 Betty Buys, 10:38 two episodes of Fantas and the Machines, 10:51 Ready Eddie Go, 10:58 Bluey, 11:08 Fizzy and Suds, 11:17 The Makery, 11:33 Ready Steady Wiggle, 11:45 Andy's Safari Adventures, midday Thomas and Friends Big World Big Adventures, 12:12 two episodes of Peppa Pig, 12:22 Kiri and Lou, 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

0: Possible sanctions for Swans players linked to a sexual assault investigation. Erin Patterson's appealing her murder convictions, and social media giant Meta in court defending claims of child addiction. This is ABC News. Good morning. I'm Natasha McFarlane. Some Sydney Swans players could be facing sanctions and penalties imposed by the club for breaching expected standards of behaviour. Nandini Deer reports.
1: The Sydney Swans Club met last night to establish its next steps amid an ongoing police investigation into an alleged sexual assault early on Monday at a Melbourne hotel. In a statement, the club says it believes players are in serious breach of club standards and it's appropriate to take firm action. The ABC understands Chad Warner, Isaac Heaney, James Jordan and Riley Bice are the players linked to the investigation. AFL Chief Executive Andrew Dillon says the allegations are serious and deeply concerning. It is not suggested that any of the players are being accused of sexual assault.
0: Mushroom killer Erin Patterson will return to court today in a bid to overturn her triple murder conviction. Jared Whittaker reports.
2: Erin Patterson is serving a life sentence for the murder of three relatives and the attempted murder of another after serving them a poisoned beef Wellington at a lunch in 2023. Last year, a jury convicted her after a 10-week trial. She'll be eligible for parole after serving 33 years in jail. Patterson maintains her innocence and today heads to the Court of Appeal, arguing there was a substantial miscarriage of justice. Her lawyers say there were irregularities with the way the jury was sequestered, which undermined the integrity of the verdict. Prosecutors are also appealing, saying the non-parole period is inappropriate. The appeal will be heard over 2 days.
0: Police are looking into whether two ram raids in Melbourne overnight are linked. Officers were called to a Northcote tobacco store just before midnight to find the front smashed in and two offenders on the run. It's the second time in 2 days the business has been targeted. Hours later, a hot pot restaurant in Footscray was also ram raided. Police say the offenders tried and failed to set the business alight before they dumped their car nearby. Police have released video of an arson attack believed to be linked to an outlaw motorcycle gang which targeted a family home in Melbourne's Inner West last year. Costa Haritos reports.
3: Two males can be seen dousing two cars parked in the driveway of the Yarraville home before throwing Molotov cocktails and setting them alight last November. Sergeant Julianne Newman says the vehicles and parts of the home were completely destroyed and is asking for help to identify those responsible.
4: The woman and young child were inside this address at the time, so the actions of these offenders have put their lives at risk.
3: It follows another incident where three patch banditos visited the home a month earlier, allegedly demanding $20 million be paid by the end of the week or the house would be burnt down. Those three men, aged 23 to 28, have been charged and are before the courts.
0: The federal government's overhaul to the National Disability Insurance Scheme passed the Senate overnight with support from the coalition. Isabella Tolhurst with the details.
5: The government's contentious changes to the NDIS have passed the Senate with a 30-12 vote last night. Under the reforms, access to NDIS will be based on a standardised assessment of functional capacity, and current participants will be reassessed from January 1, 2028. The changes will mean hundreds of thousands of people could be removed or prevented from entering the scheme, saving more than $36 billion by the end of the decade. Disability advocates have pushed back against the laws, warning they'll have major impacts on participants and their families. The bill will return to the lower house this morning.
0: Cadinia Shire is demanding the state government and opposition parties commit to more funding for roads and community infrastructure in Pakenham, in one of Victoria's most marginal seats. Labor holds the seat by just 307 votes, and it's expected both One Nation and the Coalition will poll well at the state election in 100 days' time. Cadinia Mayor Brett Owens says the area has experienced strong population growth.
6: Cadinia Shire has 800 kilometres of unsealed roads, so it is a big challenge. But we're asking the state government for funding for strategic roads to provide better access in emergencies and improve access to our community.
0: A group of American states is taking on social media giant Meta in an unprecedented case that could pose a major threat to the company's operations. North America correspondent Lauren Day explains.
1: The lawsuit, filed by 29 states, accuses the parent company of Instagram and Facebook of deliberately designing addictive products that lure in young people and cause them harm. The states are seeking $200 billion US dollars in damages and demanding the company be forced to redesign its products to make them safer for children. The trial in California is set to last for up to 8 weeks, and the jury is expected to hear from Meta CEO Mark Zuckerberg. Meta denies the allegations and says it has a long-standing commitment to supporting young people.
0: Authorities in Thailand have exclusively revealed to the ABC the results of an autopsy carried out on a Thai teenager after an Australian man was charged with her murder in June. Asia editor Krishma Vias with more.
7: An autopsy report newly released to Thai police shows that 17-year-old Tunchanuk Donhomla died from suffocation and also suffered brain injury. In June, Australian national Simon Carman was charged with her murder after her naked body was found inside a suitcase in the popular tourist destination of Pattaya. CCTV footage showed the Thai teen entering Carman's apartment building with him in the hours before her death. Carman is currently detained in Pattaya Special Prison after officials arrested him at Bangkok Airport attempting to board a flight to Australia. Karishma Vyas, ABC News, Pattaya.
0: The United States has criticised Israel for attacking a Syrian airbase in the northwest of the country, although Israel is yet to formally comment on the strikes. Middle East correspondent Matthew Doran reports.
8: Syrian state television reported 8 strikes hit the airfield in Idlib province, roughly 70 kilometres from the Turkish border, targeting the runway and storage facilities. The base had been inactive since around 2013, but the attack is being viewed as another attempt by Israel to degrade any military capability the new Syrian government may be trying to build. The Syrian Foreign Ministry lashed out at the strikes, labelling them an unjustified act of aggression, while the White House's special envoy for Syria and Iraq, Tom Barak, posted on social media that it was an unnecessary escalation and argued the government of Ahmed al-Sharr had not adopted a predatory posture towards Israel.
0: The longtime drummer for the American rock group ZZ Top, Frank Beard, has died at the age of 77. He was part of the band known for hits such as Sharp Dressed Man and Legs for 56 years. ZZ Top says Beard died in hospice care at his ranch in Texas with family members at his side. In finance, the Australian share market is expected to open around 0.2% lower as investors watch reporting season closely. Santos and the developer Mirvac are among the biggest companies reporting earnings. US markets have ended weaker. The Dow Jones is down 0.2%. The S&P 500 has lost 0.7%. And the Nasdaq has dropped 1.3%. Brent crude is slightly higher at $91.22 a barrel. Gold is down, is almost 2% to $4,329 an ounce, and the Australian dollar is buying 70.8 US cents. And now with sport, here's Jared Coote.
9: The vice president of European soccer's governing body has labelled FIFA's decision to sack a senior executive who was critical of President Gianni Infantino as deeply troubling. FIFA's chief operating officer, Kevin Lamore, was removed from his position just over 2 weeks after claiming the administration has been deceived by Infantino over a plan to sell stakes in competitions to private investors. UEFA Vice President Laura McAllister has called the decision deeply troubling to everyone seeking change, describing Lamore as an honourable and exemplary sports leader. Sydney FC has beaten semi-professional club SD Raiders of Southern Sydney 1-0 in the quarterfinals of soccer's Australia Cup. Takahiro Sakine scored the winner for the Sky Blues in the first half. And Australia has beaten Spain 1-0 at the Men's Hockey World Cup. Blake Govers scored the winning goal for the Kookaburras in the final quarter in Belgium. Australia is now undefeated from 2 matches to start the competition.
0: To the weather, there's a severe weather warning for possible damaging winds in Melbourne and the Central Ranges today, and a gale warning for Port Phillip, and also a strong wind warning for the West Coast, Central Coast and East Gippsland Coast. For the state, scattered showers and areas of rain tending to isolated showers through East Gippsland. Chance of a thunderstorm in the west, contracting to the north in the afternoon and evening. For Melbourne, cloudy, a very high chance of showers, most likely during the morning and afternoon. Damaging winds possible, and heading for a top of 16 today. Tomorrow, a possible shower 18. Friday, cloudy 16. Saturday, a possible shower 16. Melbourne has now reached its top. It's currently
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24: Hello and welcome to On This Day. I'm Marilyn Barclay, and today is Wednesday the 19th of August. And we start today with an iconic Australian landmark, the Sydney Harbour Bridge. It's the largest steel arch bridge in the world, though not the longest, with the top of the bridge standing at 134 metres above the harbour. At 48.8 metres wide, it is also the widest bridge in the world. In 1912, John Bradfield was appointed chief engineer of the bridge project, which also included a railway. Plans were completed in 1916, but the advent of World War I delayed implementation until 1922. Construction of the bridge began in 1924 and took 1,400 men 8 years to build at a cost of £4.2 million. 16 lives were lost during its construction, while up to 800 families living in the path of the proposed bridge were relocated and their homes demolished when construction started. The arch of the Sydney Harbour Bridge was built in two halves, which were properly joined on the 19th of August 1930, an amazing feat of engineering. And from one feat to the next, it was on this day in 1939 that knowledge of Frenchman Louis Daguerre's photographic process that allowed an image to be chemically fixed as a permanent picture was made public. In the daguerreotype process, a photograph is produced with the image made on a light-sensitive, silver-coated metallic plate. It's a direct positive process, creating a highly detailed image on a sheet of copper, plated with a thin coat of silver without the use of a negative. Daguerre's invention was announced by the French government on the 19th of August 1939. The daguerreotype photographic process was the first to allow an image to be chemically fixed as a permanent picture. Popular for many years, the daguerreotype was replaced in the 1850s by the ambrotype, which was both faster and cheaper. And here's an extraordinary thing that was reported in the UK Telegraph on this day in 2008. The paper reported that 49-year-old Michael O'Neill, from Middlesbrough in England, had made a spur-of-the-moment decision to go on holiday to Australia, but failed to inform friends and neighbours of his plans. Growing concerned at his absence, his neighbours called in the police, who broke down the door to O'Neill's flat, but found no trace of where he could be. By an amazing coincidence, a death notice was placed in the local newspaper, informing readers of the demise of a Michael O'Neill of Middlesbrough, who, like the travelling Michael O'Neill, had two brothers named Terry and Kevin. When O'Neill returned from holiday, he found himself being mourned for his premature passing. Lesson learned? Maybe tell someone if you're going to go away on holiday. Now for our music break, Today is the birthday of Queen bass player John Deacon, who was born on this day in 1951 in Leicester in England. Deacon joined the band in 1971, and after the death of Freddie Mercury in 1991, rarely performed before formally retiring in 1997. The best-known song he wrote for Queen was the bass-driven Another One Bites the Dust.

That was Another One Bites the Dust by Queen. Sticking with birthdays for August the 19th, if it's your birthday today, you share it with the 42nd President of the United States, Bill Clinton. Born and raised in Arkansas, Clinton became both a student leader and skilled musician. He plays sax. He later went on to become the governor of Arkansas before becoming president. And the extremely talented French designer, Coco Chanel, was also born on this day, back in 1883. She was the only fashion designer to appear on Time magazine's list of the 100 most influential people of the 20th century. She is credited with liberating women from the constraints of the corseted silhouette and popularizing sportive, casual chic fashion as the feminine standard in the post-World War I era. Not only did she work with clothing, but also jewelry, handbags, and fragrance. Her signature scent, Chanel No. 5, has become an iconic product. American TV producer and screenwriter Gene Roddenberry was born on this day in 1921. He's best known for creating Star Trek and producing its numerous films and TV shows until his death in 1991. And Missy Higgins was born on this day in 1983. Among the Australian singer-songwriter's most successful singles are Where I Stood, The Special 2, and Scar. Now, what other snippets do we have for you today? In 1561, Mary Queen of Scots arrived in Leith in Scotland to assume the throne after spending the last 13 years in France. In 1692, five people were hanged for allegedly practicing witchcraft as part of the Salem witch trials in Massachusetts. In 1934, a plebiscite in Germany approved the vesting of sole executive power in Adolf Hitler as Führer. In 1950, the American Broadcasting Company aired the first Saturday morning television shows for children. And for our

0: A number one song. On this day in 1998, American singers Brandy and Monica topped the US Billboard Hot 100 with the single "The Boy Is Mine." It was the biggest hit of the year and sat at number one for 13 weeks.
1: Excuse me, can I please talk to you for a minute? Sure, you know, you look kind of familiar.
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1: But I just wanted to know, do you know somebody named... You know his name.
2: Oh yeah, definitely, I know his name.
1: But I just want to let you know that he's mine.

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6: And a very good morning to everyone. 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And I am here in our Melbourne studios broadcasting from Wurundjeri country. It is coming up to 7:32 and welcome to the Morning Paper Round. I'm Jenny Irving and joining me to help present the news to you is Mary Dooley. Hi, Mary.
7: Good morning, Jenny.
6: It's lovely to have you with me this morning. It's slightly warmer this morning, I thought, as I walked out.
7: It is a bit warmer. I also noticed the wind this morning, both feeling the wind and hearing the wind through the trees out the front of Vision Australia Radio.
6: Yes, it was quite a restless morning. We are actually getting to the winds in the weather, particularly the regional weather, after the 8 o'clock news. We are going to be here with you beyond 8 o'clock, in fact, until 9:30, reading a selection of articles from today's Age and Herald Sun with ABC News headlines at 8 o'clock and 9 o'clock. Speaking of the weather, let's have a look at the weather here in Melbourne over the next few days. It is going to be windy, as we've already alluded to. Showers expected at a top of 16. Tomorrow, Thursday, 11 to 18, partly cloudy with a medium chance of showers. Friday, 10 to 16, cloudy with a medium chance of showers again. There's a mixed bag around the country. Perth is expecting a top of 20 with a shower or two. Cooler for Adelaide, 17 with a shower or two. Interestingly, it's going to be warmer in Hobart, 19 degrees with a shower or two expected down there. Partly cloudy for Canberra with a top of 18, partly cloudy in Sydney with a top of 20. Brisbane a top of 23 and mostly sunny, and sunny in Darwin expecting a top of 23. Let's have a look at the trains. Last I looked, it was green for go on all lines, and indeed it is green for go. So there's good service on the public transport, at least the trains network, this morning, which brings us to the news for this half hour. We are going to be covering how increased quarry fees will lead to a rise in the cost of new infrastructure, the Prime Minister's travel costs, and the Coalition as it considers a policy to cut the tobacco excise to try and fight illegal tobacco. But first, to the story which has been leading all news outlets over the last couple of days, and that's the Swans. Over to Mary.
7: Thanks, Jenny. On the Age, page 1, and the report continuing on pages 6 and 7, Club grills five swans as AFL considers next steps, by Michael Gleeson, Jake Niall, Sam McClure and Christine Lacey. Key Sydney AFL players were quizzed individually by Swans officials yesterday as they face club-imposed suspensions of multiple matches over their conduct in Melbourne. AFL Chief Executive Andrew Dillon suggested the players could also face AFL sanctions irrespective of the outcome of a police investigation into a sexual assault allegation. The five players, who had remained in Melbourne on Monday behind the rest of the team as it travelled back to Sydney, attended separate meetings with senior club and team officials away from Swans headquarters after driving home to New South Wales. The meetings were to discuss the events of Sunday night and Monday morning, which led to a police investigation into an allegation of sexual assault at the Pullman East Melbourne, which is being handled by Victoria Police's Sexual Crimes Squad. The conduct and serious allegations regarding Sydney Swans players are deeply concerning, Dylan said in a statement. The woman who made the report to police is entitled to privacy and care, and that should be respected, he added. Notwithstanding the ongoing police investigation, the AFL and the Sydney Swans will consider the broader conduct of the players as more information comes to light. This masthead contacted the representatives of Isaac Heaney, Riley Bice, James Jordan and Chad Warner after two senior industry sources said they were spoken to by police after an allegation of sexual assault in the early hours of Monday morning. The Age is not suggesting any of the players are under investigation by police, just that they are assisting with inquiries. The Age also contacted a representative of Swan, Nick Blakey, who denied Blakey was involved in the incident. But the representative confirmed Blakey had also remained in Melbourne with his four teammates. Earlier yesterday, two senior competition sources told The Age, on the condition of anonymity, that the players would be dealt with under the AFL rule that covers bringing the game into disrepute and conduct unbecoming. However, late yesterday, the league said that rule would not immediately be applied. Instead, the Swans, who are deeply unhappy with the behaviour of the players, regardless of the outcome of the police investigation, will handle immediate penalties for the players. The players had been out drinking after Sunday night's win over Essendon and returned to the team hotel in the early hours of Monday morning. The AFL has the power to suspend the players under Rule 2.3A, which prohibits conduct unbecoming or likely to prejudice the interests or reputation of the AFL. Any immediate club or league action would be separate to the Victoria Police investigation. A source close to the group of Swans players, but not authorised to speak publicly, said the players had been fully cooperative with the police probe. They said all five had been prepared to speak with police on Monday, but only one was ultimately quizzed. Police told the group they were not ready to conduct a formal interview or speak with any of the players acting as witnesses. The source said leading Melbourne criminal lawyer Tony Hargraves was called in to assist the group before they were told they were free to leave and return to Sydney. Sydney are expected to make an announcement in response to the alleged incident, according to competition sources, but that may not happen until today. No player has been arrested, and the AFL's disciplinary action does not make any finding in relation to the allegation that remains under investigation by detectives from Victoria Police's Sexual Crime Squad. Instead, the AFL and the club have been examining the conduct of the players before and around the alleged incident and whether their behaviour fell sufficiently below the standards expected of AFL footballers to warrant sanction under the league's broad disrepute provisions. One of the most recent examples of an AFL suspension under this rule was for then-Bulldog Bailey Smith, who was found guilty of conduct unbecoming and suspended for two matches in 2022. Smith admitted to using an illicit substance late in 2021. The Age contacted all 36 of the Swans' corporate partners. None were willing to comment on the incident, and there is no indication that any of the club's sponsors will be walking away. However, a spokesperson for Origin expressed disappointment. The club informed us about this incident yesterday, and we are incredibly disappointed. While the matter is subject to an investigation, it is not appropriate for us to comment any further, the spokesperson said. The Swans players are now facing the prospect of missing not only Sydney's final home and away match against North Melbourne on Sunday, but at least part of the club's finals campaign. Second-placed Sydney have secured a home qualifying final. Any multi-game suspension would carry significant consequences for the club's premiership aspirations. The Swans were forced to remain in Melbourne on Sunday night because Sydney Airport's curfew prevented the team from returning home following its convincing win over Essendon at the MCG. Several players subsequently went out drinking before returning to the Pullman, where the team and its staff were staying. Police attended the hotel on Monday after receiving a report of an alleged assault. And that was a lead article from The Age on pages 1, 6 and 7. Club grills five Swans as AFL considers next steps, by Michael Gleeson, Jake Nile, Sam McClure and Christine Lacey.
3: We turn now to the Herald Sun. This has a pointer on page 1 and the main report on page 4. Quarry cost lift crushing. It's by Shannon Deary. The cost of new homes, roads and major infrastructure projects are set to soar under plans to increase quarry fees by more than 200%, construction experts say. The Carroll government has recommended a huge lift in charges on quarries and extractive industries from January the 1st, despite industry concerns about the scale of the increase. Details of the increase have not yet been made public. But a review of charges last year recommended a flat 234% increase across nearly all fee categories under two sets of regulations. It also recommended the introduction of two new fees to recover almost $14 million a year in regulatory costs not currently being met by the resources sector. Cement, Concrete and Aggregates Australia Chief Executive Michael Kilgariff said heavy construction materials already made up an average of 29% of project costs. It comes as Victoria grapples with a housing affordability crisis, a multi-billion dollar infrastructure pipeline, and already high costs for road construction and maintenance. Mr. Kilgariff said the higher quarry charges would be felt beyond the resources industry. Costs imposed at the quarry gate will flow through to home buyers, infrastructure budgets, renewable energy developments, and taxpayers, he said. Victoria cannot improve housing affordability, deliver infrastructure efficiently, or lower the cost of the energy transition while making essential construction materials more expensive. Mr. Kilgariff also warned the increased costs could discourage investment in quarrying operations. Continuing increases in energy, labour, transport, insurance, work cover, taxes and regulatory costs are making it harder to justify investment in Victoria, he said. Adding another substantial government charge will push marginal expansion projects and investment towards jurisdictions with lower costs, faster approvals, and more predictable regulatory settings. Over time, that means less local production capacity, fewer regional jobs, longer transport distances, and higher construction costs. Opposition spokesman David Davis said the proposed charges would add another significant cost to construction at a time Victorians were already struggling. The new taxes will massively clamp mining exploration and production, as well as hitting the resources sector with a massive slug, he said. The increased costs on the production of rock, cement and screenings will force up the cost of housing and road construction. Construction projects will cost more with Labor's new taxes, just a massive input cost that will make every project more expensive. CCAA urged the government to defer any increase until a new duty-based regulatory framework was due to start on July 1, 2027. A Victorian government spokesman said it was only fair big mining companies paid their share. We listened to industry and kept increases for exploration licences low because we want companies investing in new projects in Victoria, they said. Quarry cost lift crushing, writes Shannon Deary on page 4 of the Herald Sun with a pointer on page 1. 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
7: And to The Age on page 3, Hit Team Staked Out Gang Boss Before Attempted Murder by Isabel McMillan. The hit team, responsible for gunning down crime boss Fadi Hadara, surveilled his Altona North home for an hour before the execution attempt in his driveway on Sunday night, police say. The 48-year-old remains in a critical condition in hospital, with several bullets still lodged in his body. He has not regained consciousness. Police are calling on the public to help identify a vehicle of interest in the shooting. A white Holden Commodore with a rear spoiler was captured on CCTV repeatedly driving past Hadara's family home on Marigold Avenue in Melbourne's West hours before a gunman opened fire. Police say whoever was in the car had kept a close eye on the home, driving past it several times between 4:48 p.m. and 5:45 p.m. on Sunday afternoon. They also said it was at times parked in the vicinity for an extended period. Less than 3 hours later, Hadara was found lying in a pool of his own blood on the ground next to his black BMW. Residents reported hearing loud bangs before emergency services descended on the property. Police are keen to speak to anyone who can identify the vehicle and its owner or occupants, police said yesterday. Detectives are also urging anyone with dashcam footage who was travelling through the Marigold Avenue area on Sunday afternoon and evening to contact police. Hadara remains in Royal Melbourne Hospital with life-threatening injuries, according to a family friend who said the crime boss had recently undergone an MRI. The friend said Hadara was shot in the neck, not the face as originally believed, and the bullet had ricocheted through to his cheek. The crime boss will undergo surgery to remove 3 bullets, including 2 in his shoulders. Although he is breathing normally and is in a stable condition, the friend said Hadara's life would probably be permanently altered. There is still a big feeling of surprise, he said. He hasn't done anything in the last couple of years. His family is clearly distressed, including his children. He's been living a low-key life, looking after his kids. Hadara was accused of holding a commanding position over the illicit tobacco trade in Melbourne, which he has always denied, but was allegedly squeezed out by a new gangland boss, Kazem Kaz Hamad, in early 2024. Despite his reputation, neighbours said Hadara was friendly, often waving as he drove along the street. Detective Inspector Adam Tilley of the Armed Crime Squad on Monday said police would remain on alert for retaliatory attacks. We hope this isn't the start of any ongoing feud, he said. And anyone with information or dash cam footage is urged to contact Crime Stoppers on 1-800-333-000. And that was from The Age on page 3, Hit Team Staked Out Gang Boss Before Attempted Murder by Isabel McMillan.
3: To the Herald Sun again, and an exclusive by Jack McCallum on page 3, Air Albo racked up $4 million in flights. Prime Minister Anthony Albanese spent more than $4 million of taxpayers' money on flights last financial year. Figures obtained through the government's independent parliamentary expenses authorities showed the Prime Minister spent $1 million in 93 days of commercial travel for visits to China, Singapore, New Zealand, the United States of America and United Kingdom, Malaysia, Brunei and South Africa. Department of Defence Special Purpose Flight Data shows the Prime Minister also racked up $3.254 million in domestic and international travel on ADF aircraft between July 1, 2025 and March 31, 2026. Despite IPEA reports of 93 days being attributed to travel associated with the Prime Minister, the Herald Sun understands Anthony Albanese was personally overseas for 44 nights in the last financial year, with additional days attributed to office staff. New international commercial travel data revealed jet-setting Labor ministers spent a total of $5.4 million as they circumnavigated the globe more than 73 times. But they also racked up an additional $6.3 million bill for international and domestic flights managed by the Australian Defence Force. Deputy Prime Minister Richard Marles spent $522,000 in commercial travel and a further $1,293,000 in Australian Defence Force special purpose flight travel. Foreign Affairs Minister Penny Wong spent $690,000 in taxpayer funds on commercial trips to the USA, Singapore, Japan, Canada, India, Qatar, China, Denmark, France and Germany. She also spent a further $511,381 on flights in ADF aircraft in the last financial year. The Herald Sun previously revealed Chris Bowen spent more than $340,000 for the financial year on commercial international travel. Meanwhile, a further $212,880 can be added to the Climate Change Minister's taxpayer-funded bill from ADF-managed flights. Australian Taxpayers Alliance Chief Economist Dr. John Humphreys said ministers needed to be more transparent and more frugal. The issue here is the way politicians and the current government instinctively treat taxpayers' money, Dr. Humphreys said. It's a lack of respect. They act quite flippantly. A government spokesman said international engagements deliver foreign policy and trade outcomes to support Australians' national security, job creation, domestic prosperity, and global standing. All travel is in line with relevant guidelines and declared, as is appropriate. Air Albo racked up $4 million in flights. That is a Herald Sun exclusive by Jake McCallum on page 3.
7: And staying in the Herald Sun for another exclusive, but stops with excise. Coalition weighs up tobacco tax cut to kill black market by Jade Gailberger. The Coalition is considering a policy to slash the tax on tobacco products by 80%, as an expert warns more smokers will be encouraged to source cigarettes from the booming black market when the excise rises again next month. One Nation leader, Pauline Hanson, has pledged to cut the excise by 75% in a bid to crack down on the tobacco wars, saying people were sick and tired of the firebombings, shootings and murders. If elected, she said, indexation would be frozen for 3 years. There would be stronger border enforcement, faster tobacco shop closures and tougher penalties for traffickers and attack organisers. Nationals leader Matt Canavan accused Senator Hanson of flip-flopping on the policy after she previously called for a 50% reduction and said the opposition's plan to crush illicit trade would be costed and considered. We have said for some time that the excise rate needs to be cut to kill organised crime and kill the black market, Mr. Canavan told News 24. The government's got its head in the sand, but obviously neither ourselves or One Nation can make the change tomorrow. Shadow Cabinet is considering a major excise reduction of at least 80% to make legal products competitive with the illicit market. The cut would be part of a suite of measures aimed at tackling illicit trade, addressing nicotine addiction, and reducing consumption. The Coalition's plan will also be informed by a parliamentary probe into Australia's illegal tobacco crisis, which Coalition MPs were quick to point out that One Nation never attended, that is due to hand down its report at the end of August. One option to slash the excise to zero for a period is off the table. Illegal products make up 80% of the market, and from September 1, the excise on a cigarette stick will rise to $1.55 after indexation. Former AFP and Border Force investigator Rowan Pike said every excise rate increase for the last 15 years has encouraged people to move across to the illegal market. The very few people that are left in the legal market, this will incentivise them to break the law. Criminologist James Martin said a 75% reduction, which would reduce a $38 packet to around $14, would make smokers reconsider buying black market products. but Treasurer Jim Chalmers rejected calls to cut the excise, saying the government was focused on compliance. Some recent successes when it comes to cracking down on illicit tobacco, but we still have a lot of work to do. It is still a very substantial challenge and we're addressing it the best we can, he said. Health advocates also reject calls to cut the excise. And that's the Herald Sun on page 10, But Stops with Excise, an exclusive by Jade Gailberger.
3: Staying in the Herald Sun, but moving to page 4 for a short unattributed piece, Cannabis Linked to Psychosis. Cannabis users develop psychosis an average of 2.5 years earlier than non-users, according to new research from the University of New South Wales, Sydney, prompting calls for greater health warnings. Psychosis, including in schizophrenia and other mental illnesses, can involve delusions, hallucinations, and disordered behaviour. Researchers examined 149 studies involving more than 71,000 people, largely in Europe, North America, and Australia since 2011, most focused on people with schizophrenia. Cannabis Linked to Psychosis, unattributed, on page 4 of the Herald Sun. And now as we approach ABC News headlines, we're back in The Age on page 5. Faux fox, really, a $118,000 thylacine. This is by Tom McArdle. A badly stuffed fox head, bought at a UK antiques fair, has sold for £62,000, that's $118,000, at auction after being identified as the head of an extinct Tasmania tiger. The anonymous seller bought the head on impulse for £50 3 months ago after being amused by its novelty googly eyes and expected to get little more than the reserve price of £28. But two keen-eyed bargain hunters had unearthed its true identity, and auction staff watched in astonishment as bidding headed into the thousands before surging past £60,000. When we told the vendor how much it had sold for, I thought they were about to pass out, said Andrew Stowe, the auctioneer at Auctioneum in Bristol. I actually had to offer them a chair. The successful bidder was James Cranfield, a taxidermy enthusiast from Essex, who suspected the head was not all that it seemed when he saw it catalogued. Cranfield used the head's teeth to determine it was the priceless head of an extinct Tasmania tiger, or thylacine. The last known example died in 1936, and only a few specimens, mostly skins made into rugs, have been sold over the years. After a number of sleepless nights, Cranfield, 38, set off at 4 a.m. last week from his home to the auction house in Bristol before the head went under the hammer. It was sat on a table, surrounded by all sorts of bric-a-brac and pottery. It confirmed exactly what I wanted to know, he said. Cranfield hoped he might buy it for the guide price of between £30 and £50, but soon realised he was not the only person who knew its true identity. The auction room fell silent as the two bidders battled it out to secure what Cranfield described as the find of many lifetimes. There is no other more significantly known extinct mammal than the thylacine, he said. The thylacine was a carnivorous marsupial native to Australia and New Guinea. Mainland populations disappeared thousands of years ago, but an isolated population survived in Tasmania into the modern era. Despite its rarity, it was viewed by European settlers as a threat to sheep, and government-backed efforts were made to eradicate it. The last known individual died at Hobart Zoo in 1936. Cranfield said he was interested in working with Colossal, a biotech company that extracts DNA from fossils, to work on a possible return for the Tasmanian tiger. The head will undergo tests this week to confirm it is a thylacine. Faux fox really is a $118,000 thylacine. That was by Tom McArdle on page 5 of The Age and courtesy of The Telegraph in London. Let's just have a quick recap of the weather over the next few days before we head to ABC News headlines. Today, showery and windy with a top of 16. Tomorrow, partly cloudy with a medium chance of showers, a low of 11 to a top of 18. And on Friday, 10 degrees our overnight low, rising to a top of 16. Another cloudy day ahead with a medium chance of showers.
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9: Good morning, Natasha McFarlane with ABC News. The Sydney Swans are expected to make a statement later today warning players who breach standards of behaviour will face penalties and sanctions. Nandini Deer reports.
10: The club says it's appropriate to take firm action against any player that breaches club standards. The internal discussions come amid an ongoing police investigation into an alleged sexual assault early on Monday at a Melbourne hotel. The ABC understands Chad Warner, Isaac Heaney, James Jordan and Riley Bice are the players linked to the investigation. It's not suggested that any of the four players are being accused of sexual assault. Swans coach Dean Cox spoke briefly this morning outside the club's headquarters.
11: The club will make a statement today, so that's all I can leave it at.
10: A Swans spokesperson told 702 Sydney Breakfast there'll be more details on player sanctions this afternoon.
9: An organisation focusing on the prevention of violence against women says it's disappointed by how long it took for the AFL and Sydney Swans to issue substantial statements responding to the sexual assault allegations. Last night, league boss Andrew Dillon made comments saying the allegations were deeply concerning and that they raise broader issues for the game. Helen Bolton is the CEO of Respect Victoria, who says the league needs to be more proactive in the future.
12: There's no recognition of the need for prevention before these actions occur. So we're always seeming to be talking about response after the incident has occurred. What we need is to look at the broader cultural environment.
9: Australia's peak advocacy organisation for people with disability has warned the overhaul of the NDIS will cost lives. Under the changes which passed Parliament last night, access to NDIS will be based on a standardised assessment of functional capacity, and current participants will be reassessed from January 1st, 2028. As a result of the reforms, hundreds of thousands of people are expected to be removed or prevented from accessing the scheme, with many expected to rely on yet-to-be-established foundational supports. People with Disability Australia interim president and NDIS participant Jared Sandal-Hay says he's deeply concerned by the changes.
13: Lives will be lost because of this bill, and they know that. And so I'm not quite sure, and the community, I'm not quite sure why they're still pushing ahead.
9: Triple murderer Erin Patterson will today seek to have her conviction quashed in the Court of Appeal. Jared Whittaker reports.
14: Erin Patterson argues there was a fundamental irregularity with the jury sequestered in her murder trial, which fatally undermines its verdict. During the trial, the jury was kept in the hotel where the police informant and members of the prosecution were staying. It's one of seven grounds of appeal. Patterson killed three of her husband's relatives and attempted to kill another when she served them a meal laced with poisonous mushrooms. She was sentenced to life in prison with a 33-year non-parole period after a 10-week trial. Prosecutors are appealing the sentence, saying the non-parole period is inadequate. The appeal will be heard over 2 days.
9: Police are asking for help to find those who set two cars on fire and caused significant damage to a family home while people slept inside in Melbourne's Inner West last year. Costa Haritos with the details.
15: Detectives have released video of two men parking in the middle of the Yarraville street and getting out and wearing masks and jumpers last November. The pair can then be seen jumping the black fence and pouring jerry cans of fuel onto the two cars in the driveway. As a woman and child slept inside, Sergeant Julianne Newman says the men threw Molotov cocktails at the cars and then set them alight.
16: That fire caused extensive damage.
15: Three patched Bandidos men have been charged over another incident at the home a month earlier, where they allegedly demanded a payment of $20 million or threatened to burn down the house.
9: And the longtime drummer for the American rock group ZZ Top, Frank Beard, has died at the age of 77. ZZ Top says Beard died in hospice care at his ranch in Texas with family members at his side. To the weather, there's a severe weather warning for possible damaging winds in Melbourne and the Central Ranges today. For the state, scattered showers and areas of rain tending to isolated showers through East Gippsland. Chance of a thunderstorm in the west, contracting to the north in the afternoon and evening. For Melbourne, cloudy, a very high chance of showers, most likely during the morning and afternoon, a top today of 16 degrees. Tomorrow, a possible shower, 18. Friday, cloudy, 16. In Melbourne, it's 16 degrees.
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3: And welcome back to the Morning Paper Round here on Vision Australia Radio with me, Jenny Irving and Mary Dooley, reading a selection of articles from today's morning papers here, The Age and The Herald Sun. Now, I have to say one of the delights about coming to work here in the morning is we look out on the most beautiful gum trees waving around the studios. And as I was just getting a drink at the break, I couldn't help but notice the wind. We heard a bit about the wind expected here in Melbourne. I'm just going to share the regional weather, and there are quite a lot of weather warnings in today's forecasts. So Albury-Wodonga, expecting a top of 16 degrees, rain. There is a severe weather warning for damaging winds and an initial minor flood warning for the Murray. In Bendigo, expecting a top of 14 degrees, also with rain and a minor flood warning for the Loddon. In Geelong, 17 degrees with showers and wind easing, but there is a warning for severe damaging winds and a marine wind warning. Mildura is warmer, expecting a top of 21 with showers, but an initial minor flood warning for the Murray. In Shepparton, 15 degrees and rain with a minor flood warning for the Goulburn River. In Warragul, showers and a top of 18, but a severe weather warning for damaging winds. And finally, in Warrnambool, a top of 17 degrees and rain, and there's a marine wind warning. That brings us to the news for this half hour. Community anger over a Bayside private school's plan to lock public out of a park. A landmark security report recommends fines for social media sites that promote violent extremist content. And One Nation's latest recruits. But first, it is to the on-again, off-again discussions over an airport railing. Mary says the soundtrack of our lives.
7: Thanks, Jenny. This is there's a pointer on page one in The Age and the full report on pages 4 and 5. Rail link to airport tops wish list on ways to improve city by Cara Waters. The numbers are in and a rail link to the airport is the winner. Last week, The Age floated 20 ideas to improve Melbourne, intentionally stripping away practical constraints such as budgets and timelines. Almost 12,000 readers voted on ways to make our city more livable. The results are a wish list reflecting the type of city our readers value and envision for their future. The winner, which received the most upvotes versus downvotes, was to build airport rail before the suburban rail loop. 10,300 readers voted in favour, while 1,500 didn't like the idea. Building airport rail is not a new idea. A rail into Melbourne Airport was planned by Sir Henry Bolte in 1963, before the airport at Tullamarine had even opened. Repeated pledges by both sides of politics to build a rail link to the airport have not eventuated, but since becoming Premier in July, Ben Carroll has said it is his top infrastructure priority. In second place on the reader's wish list is building a park across the top of Flinders Street railway yards, with 10,000 votes in favour. As greenfield suburbs crop up on Melbourne's urban growth boundary, it is clear their residents want better connections. In third place was the idea of building greenfield suburbs with a tram connection to the nearest train station, with 9,700 votes in favour. We want to generate more debate just like this about the best vision for Melbourne. In October, The Age will host Melbourne Assembly, a public forum bringing together world-leading urban planners and Melbourne's best thinkers to discuss crucial ideas for our city's future. They will tackle topics including shaping the city, education and innovation, healthy places and people, and how to make the most of Melbourne's title as Australia's sports and arts capital. Before the conference gets underway, readers also showed widespread support for making public transport free on weekends, allowing community sporting clubs and the public to use Melbourne's racecourses, and making Melbourne Park a permanent open entertainment district. More readers than not were keen to equip schools with staffed kitchens to provide healthy lunches for students and to impose a 1% levy on tickets sold at major stadiums to reinvest in smaller live music venues. Building protected bike lanes and closing the little streets in the CBD to traffic to give pedestrians free rein were also popular. Less popular was banning Airbnb-style accommodation and giving students 10% of tickets to arts and cultural events. Readers were divided over mandating automatic height limits of 20 stories in activity centres to encourage apartment builds near transport hubs. And there was less support for repurposing land at universities for high schools, requiring big employers to offer free childcare and introducing a London-style congestion tax. The least popular ideas, including having compulsory free gyms and outdoor roof space in apartments, reducing the speed limit in Melbourne CBD, and building a swimming pool on the Yarra. Don't get your bathers out just yet. The idea with the fewest backers was scrapping VCE exams. It's a proposal some education experts support, but most readers disagree. 9,400 were against the idea and 1,400 in favour. And the Melbourne Assembly will be held from October 19 to 21. And that was from The Age, a pointer on page one, with the main report on pages 4 and 5. Rail link to airport tops wish list on ways to improve city, by Cara Waters.
3: We stay in The Age for the next piece, which is going to be a shared read. There is also a pointer on page one for this. It's an exclusive by Cara Waters on page 3. Community anger over Bayside private school's plan to lock public out of park. A plan for an exclusive all-boys school to lease public parkland in exchange for upgrading the park's facilities has split the community, with critics saying it locks up public land for private use. Brighton Grammar School has applied to Bayside Council for a lease on Wilson Recreation Reserve, which stretches across 1.7 hectares across the school, opposite the school park, and is one of the few areas of open parkland in Brighton. The school claims the deal would benefit both the school and Bayside residents, but opponents are concerned locals will be locked out of public land. Brighton Grammar also wants to buy a public road, Young Street, off the council, and has submitted planning applications for lighting on its tennis courts and increased operation of its gym. School parents and Brighton Grammar Old Boys who back the parkland takeover have been sending pro forma emails to Bayside Council urging it to support the school's application for a lease. Brighton Grammar School has proposed funding the upgrade of Wilson Reserve at no cost to Bayside ratepayers, the email states. Importantly, the community will continue to enjoy the same access to the reserve that it has today. The proposed lease arrangement simply provides the school with certainty that its students will continue to be able to utilise the facility into the future. The email states that Brighton Grammar's proposal will deliver a safer, higher quality playing surface for all users while removing the financial burden from the council and taxpayers. Brighton Grammar students already use Wilson Recreation Reserve for rugby and cricket and as an overflow area for students at lunchtime during the term. The school has had its sights set on a more formal claim to the reserve for years and put forward a similar proposal in 2020 for a 21-year lease over the reserve at a peppercorn rate if it invested $2 million in upgrading the facilities. Under the previous proposal, the school would get exclusive access to the reserve at lunchtime all year, from 3:30 to 5:30 p.m. Monday to Thursday and every Saturday 8 a.m. to 2 p.m. from April to September. Bayside Council gave Brighton Grammar the go-ahead to develop a plan for a new pavilion at Wilson Reserve at the time, but the school withdrew its application. Brighton Grammar would not provide details of how long the lease would run under its new proposal, how much the school would pay for the use of the public land, and what the upgrade of the reserve would entail.
7: The school also wants to acquire Young Street, which leads into its junior school campus. The email to the council says Young Street would be used as a modest recreational and open space enhancement, not a traffic access point. The question for council is straightforward. Does Bayside support improved recreational facilities, greater participation in sport, and healthier outcomes for our children? The email states. Brighton Grammar, which charges fees of $41,068 a year, did not respond to questions.

0: Bayswater Bayside region, Headmaster Ross Featherston said. Many Brighton Grammar families are also Bayside residents, and we recognise the strong connection between the school and the local community. As a result, initiatives that benefit the school can often deliver broader benefits for Bayside as well. But resident Kevin Howard said two council reviews had identified a shortage of open space in Brighton. It's very clear that Wilson Reserve serves as the open space for a big chunk of central Brighton. So if you exclude the public from that at certain times of the day, then all of a sudden there's no open space, he said. It locks the public out. Howard pointed out that Brighton Grammar had spent $70 million on a science, creativity and entrepreneurship building last year, but was trying to get public land for free. They're providing facilities to increase their student numbers, but they're relying on public land for their playground, essentially, he said. Liberal Brighton MP James Newbury said he was concerned about the precedent set if the council began to lease off public open space to anyone who could afford to buy exclusive access. The Oval must remain public open space, he said. Do we really want to open the door to exclusive lease arrangement across all of our public parks in Melbourne? Does that mean anyone with deep pockets can buy access to public space if they can afford it? Public open space must exist for the enjoyment of everyone. Former Brighton Mayor and resident Felicity Federico said she backed the proposal for a lease to Brighton Grammar. Bayside Chief Executive Matthew Cripps said council officers were reviewing a range of matters proposed by Brighton Grammar, including a proposal in relation to Wilson Reserve, and they would be considered at a future council meeting. Brighton Grammar has also expressed interest in a section of Yonge Street, he said. Any proposed sale of council land is subject to a legislated community engagement and governance process, including being presented to a council meeting. The council would not provide further details of the proposal. And that was from The Age on page 3, community anger over Bayside private school's plan to lock public out of park, an exclusive by Cara Waters.
1: To the Herald Sun on page 11, teens fed by hive of hatred. This is by Susie O'Brien and Mary Papadakis. Fines for social media sites promoting violent extremism and misogyny, as well as an audit of algorithms, have been recommended in a landmark security report. A study funded by the Office of National Intelligence has found manfluencer content, online dating and consumption of pornography are linked to the expression of extremist white supremacist and anti-feminist views. Study author Sarah Meagher calls for new powers for the eSafety Commission to impose financial penalties on social media platforms that recommend harmful content through algorithmic amplification, along with the establishment of an independent body to audit such algorithms. The University of Melbourne study, which surveyed 1,122 people aged 13 to 17, shows 39% of boys now identify with right-wing extremism. 29% follow white supremacists and 28% support anti-female views, such as that equal opportunities for women have gone too far. Almost 25% also exhibit radicalising intent, 18% sympathise with radical violence and 10% harbour violent intent. Young females are not immune, with a fifth believing women use sexuality to manipulate men and one in ten believing that a husband is the head of the household. The findings also show one in ten boys views porn several times a week, along with online dating, 5%, online gambling, 21%, and online forums, 19%. One in ten are on social media all the time. The social media site X was singled out as an extreme environment with a near absence of counter voices, while Instagram had more moderate or supportive commenters. The study shows that the problems with misogyny are structural, not individual, Dr. Meagher from the Faculty of Arts said. Engagement with manosphere content, pornography and online dating show the strongest links to misogynistic views. These attitudes are the single strongest predictor

0: of support for violent extremism, which makes this a national security issue, not only a social one. The report also includes a survey of 500 teachers nationally who reported a disturbing rise in schoolboys making rape jokes and saying they hate Jews and that Hitler should have completed the job. Teachers also said boys as young as 6 were harassing their female peers and female educators, calling them dumb, bitches and sluts. The report also recommends earlier respectful relationships education and more recognition of the links between misogyny and extremism. Our social media feeds and algorithms have become fertile ground for content that promotes violence against women and girls, and we're seeing the consequences unfold in schools and communities, Teach Us Consent CEO Chanel Contos said. Communications Minister Annika Wells has been contacted for comment. Teens fed by hive of hatred. That was by Susie O'Brien and Mary Papadakis, page 11 of the Herald Sun.
1: And staying in the Herald Sun on page 5, with a pointer on page 1, COVID compo shrinks fast, by Grace Frost. Thousands of Victorian business owners who were forced to shut down during COVID-19 lockdowns could receive payouts of an average of just $5,165 from the state's $125 million hotel quarantine settlement. Supreme Court documents reveal less than $88 million of the COVID-19 payout could actually reach affected business owners, with lawyers set to pocket $37.5 million of the funds if the proposed settlement is approved. More than 16,800 business owners signed up for the class action lawsuit against the government over their losses during Victoria's lockdowns in July to October 2020. If the settlement is approved, thousands of traders will carve up $88 million for an average payout of just $5,165. Payouts are proposed to be calculated on a pro rata basis, with a court administrator deciding how much is paid to each affected business. If the terms of the settlement are approved, a business's cut of the $87 million payout will be based on how big their losses were, proportionate to everyone else's. The class action claimed the Andrews government triggered the second wave of COVID spread in Victoria and the subsequent lockdowns with its bungled hotel quarantine program. In March, the state government agreed to a $125 million settlement on the eve of the trial, with no admission of liability or legal fault. The Supreme Court documents released this week reveal the restaurant owner who led the class action is seeking a special $250,000 payout from the settlement. According to the court documents, the lead plaintiff, owner of New York-themed burger bar Five Boroughs NY, was subjected to public ridicule while representing the multi-million dollar lawsuit. This included an online campaign that targeted the business with fake one-star Yelp reviews. The owner said the public hatred ultimately contributed to the closure of the Keilor Park restaurant. The burger bar owner is also seeking compensation for a $90,000 loan it claimed it had to take out to avoid liquidation. An additional 12 business owners who provided financial information for use in mediation are also seeking court-ordered payments of $5,000 each. Retail traders, both registered and unregistered for the class action, have until September 11 to object to the settlement. The Supreme Court will hear the application for approval on September 29 to decide if the $125 million deal is fair and reasonable to affected businesses. And that was from the Herald Sun, a pointer on page 1, with the report on page 5, COVID compo shrinks fast, by Grace Frost.
0: Staying in the Herald Sun, but turning to page 4, an exclusive by Ryan Burke, One Nation's election tapped Ruckman. One Nation will unveil former Essendon star John Barnes as its first celebrity candidate. Barnes will run in Essendon alongside a colourful cast of 10 lower house hopefuls that includes a Nationals defector and a former Liberal with underworld connections. Barnes is the highest profile Victorian candidate to run for the party so far. The former ruckman played in all 24 matches of Essendon's legendary 2000 flag-winning season and was part of the 2001 grand final side against Brisbane. He also played for Geelong, including in its 1994 grand final loss to West Coast. The father of two has served on Moonee Valley Council since 2024 and before that worked as a garbage collector for Hume City Council. Barnes made headlines in recent years after revealing he suffered from epilepsy, memory loss and severe neurological damage, which he attributed to repeated head knocks and concussions during his 15-season AFL career. His wife, Rowena, told the Herald Sun in 2018 that his condition caused him to fly into violent rages, adding that in one incident he threatened one of their sons in a spasm of violence. "It just got out of control and it was like he was going to kill someone. That's how he felt," she said at the time. Barnes faces an uphill battle for the safe Labor seat, which it holds on a 12.5% margin. Barnes will be joined as a One Nation candidate by Gunawarra Mayor Garner Smith, who is running in the seat of Murray Plains. Mr. Smith made headlines in 2022 when councillors passed a motion to refer him to a misconduct body over comments he left on a Facebook video of former AFL player Dustin Martin touching a woman's breast. "I'd be more worried if he didn't go in for a feel," he commented at the time. He later slammed those who complained as triggered, whinging, whining, bleating, bitching, offended losers. Baw-Baw Shire councillor Ben Lucas has emerged as the party's candidate for Narracan, which the Liberals hold on a 13% margin. The party also selected hairdresser Michael Piastrino for the seat of Berwick, held by opposition's police spokesman Brad Batten on a margin of 4.7%. Mr. Piastrino runs the Ibiza hair salon in Albert Park and ran as a Liberal against former Premier Daniel Andrews in 2022. In 2023, he was photographed dining with underworld figures at his 40th birthday. While the hairdresser insisted he met them at church and was helping them turn their lives around, the scandal engulfed then Liberal leader Matthew Guy. Darren Hercus will recontest Nepean, won in a May by-election by Liberal Anthony Marsh. Having earned the highest primary vote, 24.5%, for One Nation in Victorian history. Former federal One Nation candidates Trevor Hammond, Jeremy Johnson and Matthew Katselis will contest Narre Warren South, Yan Yean and Melton, all of which are held by Labor. AI consultant Jesse Weatherly will contest Eltham against Transport Minister Vicky Ward, while naturopath Alita Dabrowski is taking on Labor MP Josh Bull in Sunbury. One Nation's election tap to Ruckman, the Herald Sun exclusive by Ryan Burke on page 4. And just before we leave for our bottom of the hour break, page 9, the magic of Matilda comes back for another spell. This is a picture story featuring the cast of Matilda and it's written by Nui Takoha. Broadway blockbuster Matilda the Musical is returning to Melbourne. The hit show, featuring songs by musician Tim Minchin, will open at the Princess Theatre in October 2027. It enjoyed a 9-month run in Melbourne in 2016 as part of a 2-year tour of Australia that played to 1 million people. "I'm so excited Matilda is touring Australia again," Minchin said. "A whole new batch of incredible Aussie performers and crew and craftspeople will be putting the show on, and a whole new generation of audiences of all ages will have a chance to get a dose of pure joy." Based on the Roald Dahl novel, Matilda follows a bright, neglected girl with magical powers who uses her sharp mind and a kind teacher to defeat her cruel headmistress and find a loving home. It will be produced, co-produced by the Royal Shakespeare Company and Louise Withers, Michael Koppel and Linda Berwick. Ms. Withers said when Matilda first opened in Australia, audiences embraced it with incredible warmth, joy and emotion. A decade later, it remains one of the most treasured musicals we've ever had the privilege to produce. Magic of Matilda comes back for another spell, writes Nui Takoha, page 9 of the Herald Sun. 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The time is coming up to 8:32.
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0: 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This half hour, time for some news with an international flavour. But first we go to sport and over to Mary.
1: Thanks, Jenny. In The Age on page 37... Inside LA Coliseum, where Dolphins and USA will do battle, by Tom Decent in Los Angeles. Australian swimmer Lani Pallister and her coach Dean Boxall crane their necks to look at a 110-metre infinity screen, longer than a football field, that weighs about 1 million kilograms and hangs 37 metres above the ground. The pair are standing inside SoFi Stadium in Los Angeles, trying to comprehend how one of the world's most technologically advanced sporting venues, usually reserved for NFL games and concerts featuring the likes of Taylor Swift and Ed Sheeran, will be transformed into the swimming arena for the 2028 Olympics. More than 40,000 spectators will pack into one half of the futuristic arena for 9 days of competition in what promises to be the grandest swimming spectacle in Olympic history. The $7 billion venue opened in 2020 and has already hosted the 2022 Super Bowl and FIFA World Cup matches this year. Sienna Tui, the youngest member of the Australian team at 17, grew up training at a pool in Albury. The difference between the two venues could not have been more stark. "The atmosphere will be insane and very US-sided," Tui said. "Honestly, it's bigger than what I thought it was going to be." Fresh from their Commonwealth Games success in Glasgow and Pan Pacific Championships glory down the road in Irvine, the Australians were given an exclusive tour of the stadium yesterday before flying home. "I just said to Dean, 'It's not super overwhelming,'" Pallister said. "I thought it would be bigger, and oh my God, it's in your face." Boxall disagrees. "It's really big. It looks like the Colosseum in Rome, the way they have structured it," Boxall said. If Lani was swimming like her mother Janelle was in the 80s, she never would have this opportunity. "Brisbane's not going to be like this in 2032, but this has to happen again. Swimming's going to be front and centre as one of the global sports of 2028. It feels like a rock concert and you're here to perform." Swimming legend Ian Thorpe was there along with Australian Olympic Committee officials such as President Ian Chesterman, Chief Executive Mark Abib, and Chef de Mission Anna Mears. "I've never walked out of a venue as awestruck as I was out of SoFi," Mears said. "It is so impressive." The noise inside the stadium promises to be unlike anything swimming has experienced, but the Dolphins are aiming to silence the home crowd by winning gold medal after gold medal and ultimately beat the Americans on the medal tally. Boxall refers to it simply as the heist. Sam Short, Meg Harris and Zach Stubblety-Cook were taken inside the locker room, usually occupied by the Los Angeles Rams, and given a tour of the facilities they will use when they race here in 2028. Sophie will host the opening ceremony on July 14, 2028, before a temporary 50-metre competition pool is installed on the stadium floor for use 8 days later. Organisers have flipped the traditional Olympic schedule, with swimming, normally held in week one, shifted to the back end of the games and track and field athletics to take centre stage for the first 10 days. The final individual event of the swimming meeting could be the best. Pallister against the greatest female swimmer in history and home favourite Katie Ledecky in the women's 800-metre freestyle. Ledecky, who was dealt a first international defeat over 800 metres by Pallister at the Pan Pacs last week, is aiming to be the first swimmer in history and the second Olympian to win the same individual event at 5 consecutive Olympics. It is Boxall's job to help Pallister spoil the American party. The man who coached Ariana Titmus and Molly O'Callaghan to Olympic glory has ramped up the heat on Ledecky, insisting the pressure sits firmly on her shoulders. "Just think about what Ledecky has to do," Boxall said. "Everyone will be watching on TV. This will be completely packed. I believe Trump will be here. It'll be massive, and that's got to be on her." They'll come to see Katie, but we've got an Aussie underdog trying to take it out. It could be one of the great steals. Ledecky will definitely have pressure, and we are 100% the underdog. It doesn't matter what happens over the next 18 months, because we have not won an Olympic medal or gold. This girl has won 4 and is going for 5 golds, on home turf with 40,000 Americans and 500 foreigners. Pallister appears calm about the prospect, saying her victory over Ledecky at Pan Pacs will do her confidence the world of good. "Standing here is unbelievable," Pallister said, "but once you've also had success in an event, like winning the 800 at Pan Pacs, it's not daunting trying to beat Katie on home turf. If you walk into an Olympics and you've never won an event and you're trying to beat the greatest of all time, that's a much harder task than repeating a performance you've already had. I want to go back to training and start getting into it." Boxall butts in. "Really? Join me in Thailand," he says, referring to an upcoming training camp he is hosting. Pallister continues, "Dean's done before with Arnie. To be able to cement Dean as one of the greatest coaches of all time, it'd be pretty unbelievable." Boxall is asked what he made of Pallister's outstanding week at Pan Pacs, in which she won 3 individual gold medals in the 200 metres, 400 and 800 metres freestyle, plus silver in the 1500 metres freestyle, 2.53 seconds behind Ledecky. "I was uber proud," Boxall says. Pallister asks her coach if it had been a perfect 4 days. "No way. The 400 was not perfect," Boxall says, prompting a laugh from Pallister. "Then you fell off pace in the 800. You've just got to keep Lani a little grounded." And that was from The Age on page 37, inside LA Coliseum, where Dolphins and USA will do battle, by Tom Decent.
0: To page 63 of the Herald Sun, an exclusive by John Ralph. Wildcard teams to net at least $55,000. The AFL has told clubs they will secure prize money of $55,000 even for losing a wildcard round clash, as the league reinforced its strong view that those games are official AFL finals. The AFL has settled on its prize money for the finals, with teams that finish in 9th and 10th handed a $55,000 windfall. Teams which win those clashes but are bundled out in the next week in an elimination final will receive $75,000, up from $65,000 last season. The Premier team will take home $1.1 million for winning the game's biggest prize in 2026, with $500,000 going to the players, and the runner-up will take home $600,000 with half to the players. Losing preliminary finalists will take home $300,000 each, and teams which finish the season in 5th and 6th will both secure $100,000 in prize money. AFL great Gary Lyon lobbied on Tuesday for the AFL to label the wild card games play-in contests. But the AFL's view from the top down in AFL Chief Executive Andrew Dillon is that the new 7v10 and 8v9 clashes are official AFL finals. The league will receive all the ticket sales from the finals, including the wild card rounds, and there are estimates the wild card gate could be worth as much as $5 million. On current ladder order, Adelaide would take on Carlton in an Adelaide Oval clash, and Collingwood would host the Western Bulldogs at the MCG. But there are a variety of permutations on the last week of the home and away season that could even see fifth-placed Melbourne thrown into a wildcard slot. The McClelland Trophy also comes with a $1 million prize for the AFL club with the best combined men's and women's records for the season. The league has defended the wildcard concept this year despite strong criticism that it rewards mediocrity. "We know our fans will go to those games and we know that they will watch them in numbers," Dillon said. Wildcard teams to net at least $55,000, a Herald Sun exclusive by John Ralph on page 63.
1: And to The Age on page 12, Migration Agents Targeted in Crackdown, an exclusive by Rob Harris. Three migration agents have been suspended or stripped of their registrations after allowing unqualified people to use their credentials to provide immigration advice in a crackdown exposing further misconduct within Australia's migration industry. The cases include hundreds of visa applications where registered migration agents allowed unregistered individuals to provide migration assistance using their government-issued identity numbers, commonly known as front agent arrangements. The action marks a more aggressive approach by the federal government after years of criticism over the handling of misconduct complaints and a damning Commonwealth Auditor General report that identified a host of failures in supervising the migration agents who facilitate the arrival of vulnerable people into the country. The Office of the Migration Agents Registration Authority, OMARA, OMARA, cancelled one agent's registration after finding hundreds of applications lodged through three business IMEI accounts, the department's online portal, involved either undeclared immigration assistance or work performed by people who were not registered migration agents. In another case, an agent was suspended after admitting his son, who was not registered, had provided immigration assistance through the business. Investigators also identified allegations that clients had been given falsified departmental correspondence, creating the impression their visa applications had been lodged when they had not. A third agent was suspended after knowingly allowing another business director to lodge visa applications, using his registration number until the person became qualified as a migration agent. Assistant Minister for Citizenship Julian Hill said migrants paying for professional advice should be able to trust the person handling their case was properly qualified. When people pay a migration agent, they rightly expect a qualified person will do the work, not an untrained, unregistered fake agent, Hill said. OMARA, which sits within the Department of Home Affairs, can caution agents, suspend or cancel their registrations and bar former agents from re-registering. Its investigations team can take disciplinary action where agents breach professional obligations or are found not to be fit and proper to provide immigration assistance. Only registered migration agents, Australian legal practitioners, or exempt people can legally provide immigration assistance in Australia. In March this year, the federal government said migration agents would have to undertake yearly ethics training and regular refreshers on their obligations to continue helping people obtain Australian visas. A 2024 Australian National Audit Office report found Home Affairs regulation of migration agents was not effective, with inadequate monitoring and failures to take timely action on complaints. The audit found the department had failed to properly investigate an agent suspected of involvement in sex trafficking after being alerted by Australian Border Force. It also found an automated renewal system had approved agents despite complaints alleging fraudulent behaviour. And that was from The Age on page 12, Migration Agents Targeted in Crackdown, an exclusive by Rob Harris.
0: Staying in The Age but turning to page 16, Russian TV host expelled amid French poll tensions. It's by David Crowe. When French authorities ordered Xenia Fedorova to leave the country 3 weeks ago, the Russian television host gained swift support from some senior figures on the political right. Fedorova, an ardent supporter of Russian President Vladimir Putin during years of broadcasts from Paris, railed against the expulsion and sought to overturn the decision in court. Her defenders included Philippe de Villiers, a former cabinet minister and presidential candidate, who declared the move an illegal act by a paranoid government. "We are witnessing the radicalisation of a cornered regime that can no longer tolerate dissenting views," he said. Now the nation's foreign minister, Jean-Noël Barrot, has denounced her as a threat to France and linked her case to a pattern of Russian interference and sabotage in Europe. "This professional in subversion, trained in Russia, carried out destabilisation operations directed by the Kremlin," he declared. "Her case illustrates the threat of interference we are confronted with. That makes it a key test of government action against Russian influence. Kremlin agents have been found guilty of sabotage in the UK, France and Poland. Attention on Russian influence is stronger than ever, especially after the Wall Street Journal reported on August the 6th that US intelligence believed Putin might try to test NATO with a limited incursion into Western territory." For her supporters, however, Fedorova is merely a journalist with strong opinions. Said to have been born Ksenia Borchek in the Russian city of Kazan in 1980, Fedorova emerged with a new name as a producer for Russia Today in France in the early 2000s. She found a home at the media networks owned by right-wing billionaire Vincent Bolloré when France and other countries shut down RT after the 2022 invasion of Ukraine. Two media companies within the Bolloré empire, Canal Plus and Lagardère, condemned her expulsion. "Freedom of expression is not defended only when the opinions expressed are consensual," they said. "It is defended precisely when they disturb or provoke disagreement, provided they form part of democratic debate." Fedorova lost her request for an emergency injunction against the expulsion order, but appears to be planning other legal challenges. The latest move by the French government shows President Emmanuel Macron and his allies will step up their warnings about Russian influence in the lead-up to April's presidential election. That presents a challenge for National Rally leader Marine Le Pen, who has expressed admiration for Putin in the past. Le Pen's senior party colleague Jordan Bardella has been more critical of Putin and the Russian invasion of Ukraine. Even so, the National Rally leaders have been silent on the expulsion of Fedorova. Russian TV host expelled among French poll tensions, as by David Crowe on page 16 of The Age.
1: And to the Herald Sun on page 18. Trump threatens ally, vows to bomb Oman if it gets in the way of Hormuz deal. Unattributed from Washington. President Donald Trump threatened to bomb ally Oman if it gets in the way of a US deal with Iran on the Strait of Hormuz and called for Iran to surrender. "If Oman gets in the way, we'll bomb the shit out of them," Trump told Fox News in a phone interview, referring to ongoing talks between Oman and Iran on control of the strait, while Washington is also pursuing its own talks. Iranian and Omani officials have been talking for weeks on future maritime navigation arrangements through the shipping route, which runs between the two countries. Iran said it had reached an agreement with Oman, and they are now working to finalise details for a joint statement. an understanding has been reached regarding the map of the transit route, Iranian Foreign Ministry spokesperson Esmail Baghaei told reporters in Tehran. Iran's coast flanks the north side of Hormuz and Oman lies on the south. However, Mr. Trump has repeatedly insisted that the strait, which Tehran effectively closed at the start of the Middle East War on February 28, is under US control, despite traffic remaining throttled. On Friday, Mr. Trump claimed that he would even declare the Strait of Hormuz part of US territory, while Iran retorted that the crucial energy waterway it has blockaded will remain Iranian. As Iran continues to block the route, an unknown projectile struck a boat in the strait yesterday, causing a crew casualty, British Maritime Agency UKMTO said. Mr. Trump had also said Iran should put up the white flag of surrender, according to Fox. He also said there is a direct back channel between his administration and officials of Iran's Revolutionary Guard. They're good poker players, but they're dying, he was quoted as saying. But an IRGC spokesman denied Mr. Trump's claim. There are no talks taking place between IRGC officials and the Americans, and this lie by Trump is merely fantasies caused by the delusions and nightmares he has suffered as a result of defeat and desperation in the war, he told Iran's semi-official news agency Tasnim News. Mr. Baghaei said a 60-day deadline for negotiations included in June's Memorandum of Understanding was irrelevant because the US had violated the deal early on. We did not begin any negotiations because a few weeks after the signing, widespread violations of the agreement began, thereby rendering the 60-day provision irrelevant. And that was from the Herald Sun on page 18, Trump threatens ally. It was unattributed.
0: And we stay in the Herald Sun, but move to page 10 for an article regarding our veterans. In fact, two pieces there. The first is by Jessica Wong, Veterans Fume at Minister Eye Roll. Veterans visiting Canberra to protest a proposed $5,000 cap on allied health services were so disgusted by Minister for Veterans Affairs Matt Keogh's treatment of them that it prompted Prime Minister Anthony Albanese to intervene. The fuming veterans visiting Canberra accused Mr. Keogh of rolling his eyes and telling them he missed Governor-General Sam Mostyn's drinks reception for her house's address in reply to be at the last-minute meeting on Monday. The group included four veterans and Julianne Finney, who lost her son David to suicide in 2019. Ms. Finney, whose advocacy led to the Royal Commission into Veterans' Suicide, accused Mr. Keogh of gaslighting and treating me with contempt. Ex-fighter pilot turned GP Tim Nelson said it was obvious Mr. Keogh did not want to be in the meeting. He walked into the room, refused to shake our hands, sat down with his arms crossed and rolled his eyes when we started telling him about the effect this cap already is having on veterans. Senior advisers from the Prime Minister's office met the delegation on Tuesday after they delayed flights to stay in Canberra a second day. Staff from Mr. Keogh's office did not attend the second meeting. In question time, Mr. Keogh conceded he got it wrong in rejecting the initial meeting. Tuesday marked the 60th anniversary of the Battle of Long Tan, with 60,000 Australians serving in the Vietnam War between 1962 and 1975. I thank those veterans for meeting with me yesterday afternoon, and I acknowledge I got it wrong in not agreeing to meet with them last week when that initial request came in. I own that, Mr. Keogh said. He did not relent on the cap, but said he understood the distrust of the Department of Veterans Affairs' capacity to deliver. Labor will consult on the program design. He promised no gap in service provision. Veterans fume at Minister Eye Roll. That was by Jessica Wong on page 10 of the Herald Sun. And on the same page, Afghan vets cop same Vietnam snubs, says Ben Roberts Smith. This is by Rebecca Nicol and Evelyn Dowsett. Ben Roberts Smith has used a Vietnam Veterans Day address to take a swipe at the federal government, claiming Australia is repeating historical mistakes by abandoning those who served. Addressing a service in Queensland, where a crowd of about 500 greeted him with rousing applause, the Victoria Cross recipient drew direct parallels between the mistreatment of Vietnam veterans and the handling of those who served in Afghanistan. The former SAS corporal vowed to keep fighting to clear his name after being charged with 5 counts of the war crime of murder over the execution of unarmed detainees in Afghanistan between 2009 and 2012. He said successive governments and bureaucrats were letting down those who fought in that conflict, repeating the mistakes of the past. Too many Vietnam veterans were met with silence, misunderstanding or indifference, he said. Robert Smith said while Australians had since corrected this and showed overwhelming support, there is now another generation of veterans that have been and continue to be let down by the very officials that sent them to war. At the Sydney service in Martin Place, Maroubra RSL sub-branch Vice President Colin Flatters remembered the Battle of Long Tan 60 years ago to the day, calling it a pretty tragic day. "We practically never stopped firing the guns for about 4 hours," he said. "Even though there were 18 killed and 26 wounded, without that artillery support, it would have been even more tragic." Afghan vets cop same Vietnam snubs, says Ben Robert Smith. That was by Rebecca Nicol and Evelyn Dowsett on page 10 of the Herald Sun. Now, if you've been with us for the last couple of half hours of the program, you might have heard an article from The Age where we shared how what might have been a fox head that went on sale in England was actually a thylacine, a Tasmanian tiger head. And the odd spot sort of taps into that vibe of things that once lived and no longer walk our earth. Today, the odd spot is on page 4 of The Age. A father and son who were looking for seashells on a beach in New Jersey have found a 3-million-year-old shark's tooth. Mike and Bo Bowers found a tooth from a megalodon shark wedged in rocks, and the 11-year-old boy's hands were small enough to wriggle in and pull it out. "I was like shocked and like excited at the same time," Bo said. Experts from the New Jersey State Museum and the Cape May Whale Watch and Research Center confirmed the tooth's origin. "It's an amazing sighting. That family's really lucky," said Daniel Iovino of the Cape May Whale Watch and Research Center. So that takes beach combing to a whole new level. It reminds me of Mary Anning, who was a very famous beach comber back in Lyme Regis in England hundreds of years ago. And that is enough for me, because at 8:59 we are coming up to ABC News headlines at 9 o'clock. If you do enjoy the show, tell your friends about us. We do love to attract new listeners to our audience. And we'll be back for our last half hour of news after 9 o'clock.

0: Good morning, Natasha McFarlane with ABC News. The Sydney Swans are expected to make a statement later today warning players who breach standards of behaviour will face penalties and sanctions. Nandini Deer reports.
1: The club says it's appropriate to take firm action against any player that breaches club standards. The internal discussions come amid an ongoing police investigation into an alleged sexual assault early on Monday at a Melbourne hotel. The ABC understands Chad Warner, Isaac Heaney, James Jordan and Riley Bice are the players linked to the investigation. It's not suggested that any of the four players are being accused of sexual assault. Swans coach Dean Cox spoke briefly this morning outside the club's headquarters.
2: The club will make a statement today, so that's all I can leave it at.
1: A Swans spokesperson told 702 Sydney Breakfast there'll be more details on player sanctions this afternoon.
0: Meanwhile, sexual abuse advocates warn victims are often left out of the discussion when it comes to high-profile cases, including the one linked to the Sydney Swans. CEO of the Sexual, Domestic and Family Violence Response Service, Full Stop, Karen Bevan, says often there is more discussion around the impacts to anyone who may face allegations rather than victims.
3: It immediately drifts the conversation away from the seriousness of these allegations. It drifts the conversation away from the serious harm that gets caused every day to so many people who are subject to sexual assault. And what it does is it moves to focusing on commercial interests, on reputation management, on risk management.
0: The Shadow Communications Minister says she respects two of her coalition colleagues who crossed the floor over gambling reforms. Here's political reporter Jack Mackay.
4: Labor has struck a deal with the coalition to get its gambling advertising restrictions through the parliament. The agreement includes the establishment of a new register for Australians to opt out of betting company ads online. But two opposition MPs crossed the floor, arguing the shake-up doesn't go far enough to tackling gambling harm. Shadow Communications Minister Sarah Henderson says she's still pleased with the amendments the coalition has secured.
5: I do respect the fact that in the Liberal Party, our backbench colleagues can cross the floor when they feel very strongly about something.
4: The bill is expected to pass Parliament today.
0: The states and territories are being urged to work with the federal government to ensure adequate support is provided to people pushed off the National Disability Insurance Scheme. The government has secured the support of the opposition to overhaul the NDIS, which will save billions of dollars. Under the changes, children under 9 with mild to moderate development delays and autism will be placed on a new program called Thriving Kids. Minister for Disability and the NDIS, Mark Butler, acknowledges there's more work to be done to ensure support is still provided to older people no longer eligible.
6: For kids over 9 and for other adults who might be impacted by these changes to the NDIS, we do have a ton of work to do with states and territories. I made that clear yesterday that there's still much work to do to get the NDIS back on track.
0: Police have released video of an arson attack believed to be linked to an outlaw motorcycle gang which targeted a family home in Melbourne's inner west last year. Costa Haritos with the details.
7: Two males can be seen dousing two cars parked in the driveway of the Yarraville home before throwing Molotov cocktails and setting them alight last November. Sergeant Julianne Newman says the vehicles and parts of the home were completely destroyed and is asking for help to identify those responsible.
8: The woman and young child were inside this address at the time, so the actions of these offenders have put their lives at risk.
7: It follows another incident where three patch banditos visited the home a month earlier, allegedly demanding $20 million be paid by the end of the week or the house would be burnt down. Those three men, aged 23 to 28, have been charged and are before the courts.
0: To the weather, there's a severe weather warning for possible damaging winds in Melbourne and the Central Ranges today, and a gale warning for Port Phillip and a strong wind warning for the West Coast, Central Coast and East Gippsland Coast. For the state, scattered showers and areas of rain tending to isolated showers through East Gippsland, a chance of a thunderstorm in the west contracting to the north in the afternoon and evening. For Melbourne, cloudy today, a very high chance of showers, most likely during the morning and afternoon, damaging winds possible and a top today of 16 degrees. Tomorrow, a possible shower 18, Friday, cloudy 16, Saturday, a possible shower also 16. Right now, it's 16 degrees in the city.
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14: Welcome back to the Vision Australia Morning Paper. Around with me, Jenny Irving and Mary Dooley. If you're thinking, oh, I could really do with some volunteering in my life, we'd love to have you here at the Vision Australia radio team. If it's something that might interest you, all you need to do is go online to the About Us section at visionaustraliaradio.org and follow all the prompts, and we'd be delighted to see new faces. Meanwhile, we are back with our readings from the Age and Herald Sun, and I'm going to hand straight over to Mary, who I'm sure is a safe bet.
15: Thanks, Jenny. Let's hope so. This article is from The Age on page 13. Betting Bill Will Pass, But Labor Faces Fresh Battles, by Natasia Chrysanthos and Paul Sakal. Australians who don't want to see gambling ads online will be able to opt out with a new ad stop regime, but the government will be scrambling to design a workable scheme and deal with privacy concerns as its wagering laws become mired in complexity. Last-minute amendments will not block freebies for punters, as former addicts and their families had hoped. A new rule stopping inducements for problem gamblers still needs a definition of high-risk customers to give it teeth, setting up a fresh fight with the gambling industry. The amendments were introduced yesterday in a compromise deal between Prime Minister Anthony Albanese and Angus Taylor. The opposition leader also signed off on Labor's National Disability Insurance Scheme overhaul, due to pass the Senate last night, in exchange for the government expediting moves to rid a widow's tax from tax changes. Labor was forced to amend its gambling legislation after a Senate inquiry into the laws this month heard alarming testimony about addicts, including former NRL player Luke Bateman, being lured into wagering with drugs, escorts, and thousands of dollars in free bets. More than 3 years after the late Labor MP Peter Murphy's bipartisan report recommended a total ban on gambling ads and inducements, the Labor caucus signed off on the changes. Albanese told MPs the government had struck a balance between protecting children and permitting Australia's betting culture, and told Parliament the revised package was the most significant gambling advertising reform by any Australian government ever. Some Labor MPs said the changes were a good start and could be strengthened over time, but several were downhearted. Others said the government's late changes made the package so complex as to be unworkable. In a sign of discontent about the final bill and the fractious process leading up to it, some Liberal MPs yelled complaints in question time as the Prime Minister talked up the reform. Cook MP Simon Kennedy heckled Albanese about having been embarrassed into strengthening the bill. All the independent crossbenchers, many of whom have campaigned for stronger gambling action, voted against the bill when it came to the House of Representatives last night. Only 3 hours of debate after 3 long years of waiting, said Curtin MP Kate Cheney. Trust in politics is eroded when the major parties do deals like this on legislation that are made for political convenience, not based on evidence. They were joined by the Greens, Nationals MP Pat Conaghan and Liberal MP Andrew Wallace, who crossed the floor against coalition policy for the first time in his 10-year parliamentary career, saying the amendments don't go anywhere near fixing problem gambling. Under the original package announced in April, viewers will see no more than 3 gambling ads per hour on television. There will also be a phased-in ad ban for stadiums and jerseys, a ban on sports stars promoting wagering, and tighter limits on radio ads in school pickup hours. Online platforms will have to offer registered adult users the option of opting out of digital ads. A further amendment applies the same hourly ad limit to television and online streaming services after the coalition pushed Labor to reverse its plans to give streaming services carte blanche if registered users didn't opt out of watching gambling ads. Viewers won't see gambling ads for 15 minutes before a game, up from the previously planned 5 minutes, and hourly ad limit will start an hour earlier at 5 a.m. The laws will have to be reviewed in 3 years, and betting companies will be levied to pay for compliance of the online advertising opt-out regime. Opposition communication spokeswoman Sarah Henderson said the coalition was very pleased to have prosecuted these amendments in the best interests of all Australians. But the new rules for betting inducements, which include free bonus bets and the services of VIP agents, dismayed advocates who wanted an all-out ban, recommended by the Murphy Report. In addition to banning inducements for risky gamblers, gambling companies will have to wait 14 days after someone opens an account to offer them any promotions. There will be a 90-day wait time for people attempting to move off the self-exclusion platform BetStop. Reform advocates argue the industry cannot be trusted, given evidence to the state inquiry about problem gamblers lured with free bets. One person was offered $50,000 in free bets, despite losing about $500,000 in a month. The government will move to define high-risk gamblers in law, sources said. And that was from The Age on page 13. Betting bill will pass, but Labor faces fresh battles, by Natasia Chrysanthos and Paul Sakal.
14: Still in The Age, an exclusive by Chip LeGrand, which starts on page 1 and continues on page 10. New leader fails to lift Labor's poll slump. The Labor Party's decision to move against Jacinta Allan and install Ben Carroll as Premier has failed to deliver a bounce in the polls, with the government's primary support continuing to slip in the lead-up to November's state election. A Resolve Political Monitor's survey of voting intentions, conducted 2 weeks after the leadership spill, shows the Jess Wilson-led opposition in a strong electoral position. Indicative preference flows from One Nation and Labor voters are likely to deliver the coalition a swag of seats across Melbourne's eastern and southeastern suburbs and in regional areas. Labor's primary support dropped 2 points to 25%, the government's worst result since its polling nadir in the lead-up to last year's federal election. Although Carroll is significantly more popular than Allan, only 20% of the respondents nominated him as their preferred premier, 4 points lower than Allan's score in her final survey as premier. Primary support for the coalition remains unchanged at 27%. While the Resolve doesn't publish a two-party preferred figure, a heavily skewed flow of preferences means the coalition has opened up a nominative 53-47 gap over Labor. Pauline Hanson's campaign launch in Melbourne for One Nation's Victorian leader Warren Pickering and their upper house candidates did little to lift support. One Nation improved its primary vote by 1 point to 23%. The Greens remained fixed on 12% of the primary vote. All movements in primary support were within the poll's 3% margin for error. The change to Ben Carroll has done nothing to boost the stocks of Labor so far, and we'd have expected that by now, Resolve founder Jim Reid said. This really will be an uphill battle for Labor. A worrying note for the Coalition is a 17% drop in support for Wilson as preferred Premier. Some of the opposition leader's previous support shifted to Pickering's column, and the number of voters undecided on their preferred Premier increased from 33% to 43%. Wilson's net approval rating firmed to 18, equal to her best result since becoming Liberal leader. It coincides with the opposition's shift to more positive campaigning on cost of living and community safety issues. For Victoria's Liberal and National parties, which have together spent 23 of the past 27 years in opposition, the most encouraging figures in the survey are the indicative flow of preferences. The result of this survey shows that in three-way contests, 77% of One Nation voters are planning to direct their preferences to the Coalition ahead of Labor, and 73% of Labor voters say they will direct preferences to the Coalition ahead of One Nation. If these patterns are replicated at the state election, the Coalition will disproportionately benefit from One Nation preferences in Melbourne's eastern and southeastern suburbs and from Labor preferences in regional areas. It also opens up the possibility of the Liberal Party, rather than One Nation, winning seats in Labor's western suburban heartland. The Coalition's modest primary vote belies a stronger position than one might think, Reid said. Our analysis shows they're receiving around three-quarters of both the Labor and One Nation preferences. So long as they're given the top two in any given seat, they stand a chance. To form majority government, the Coalition must win 16 lower house seats in addition to the 29 it holds. Wilson has ruled out including One Nation MPs in a minority coalition government, but has left open the prospect of relying on Hanson's party for confidence and supply. The Resolve survey is the first conducted since Allan resigned as Labor leader and Carroll was sworn in. In his first 2 weeks in the job, Carroll announced a Royal Commission into the construction industry, promised to bring forward reforms to broaden the jurisdiction and strengthen the investigative powers of IBAC, attempted to reset the government's relationship with business by delaying work-from-home legislation, and signalled a rethink on the state's largest infrastructure project, the suburban rail loop. The survey results show Labor's leadership change has either contributed to or coincided with a greater sense of optimism. At the same time, many voters appear to be reserving judgment on the nascent Carroll government. The number of uncommitted respondents is at an 18-month high. About one-third of voters agreed the leadership change represented a significant shift in government direction and performance, while the proportion of respondents who believe the

0: remains split along party lines. By contrast, there is broad bipartisan support for relevant politicians to be called as witnesses and examined in public about corruption of the government's big build infrastructure program once a royal commission is established. When asked whether politicians should be questioned publicly, 72% of respondents agreed, only 3% were opposed. The terms of reference for a royal commission are expected to be announced in coming days. Carroll has repeatedly promised they will be exhaustive. New leader fails to lift Labour's poll slump. Was an Age exclusive by Chip LeGrand on pages 1 and 10.
1: And on page 3 of the Herald Sun, call to extend Royal Commission to hear from key voices by Jessica Wang. The Coalition's most senior Jewish MP is calling for a Royal Commission timeline extension to hear from more witnesses, including Prime Minister Anthony Albanese, warning there will not be another opportunity like this. The Royal Commission into Anti-Semitism and Social Cohesion is to finish public hearings next Friday before Commissioner Virginia Bell delivers her final report by December 14, the first anniversary of the Bondi terror attack. Coalition Jewish MP Julian Leeser said December 14 should be a day when Australians remember victims and comfort the bereaved, and urged MPs to give the Commission more time. He said the list of names who have not fronted up included Government Ministers Mr Albanese, Foreign Minister Penny Wong, Home Affairs and Arts Minister Tony Burke, and Attorney General Michelle Rowland. It had also not heard from controversial Sheikh Ibrahim Dadoon and hate preacher Wissam Haddad and professional protester Josh Lees behind weekly demonstrations in Sydney. The motion ultimately failed as it did not have support from Labor, with Mr. Leeser accusing the government of attempting to gag debate. "This is the one chance, this Royal Commission. We have to get to the bottom of these issues," he said. "It's therefore so important the Commission hears from the lived experience of Jewish Australians, but that it also holds people to account. That's why it needs more time, because it needs to hold people to account." Shadow Treasurer Tim Wilson seconded the motion. "To honour those victims and the lives lost, we need to make sure that this Royal Commission achieves its ends, which is to highlight the scourge of anti-Semitism and where it hides in our country." Reaction from Jewish community leaders was mixed. One senior Jewish community member said it could be beneficial to hear from other voices and hold them to account for their role in allowing anti-Semitism to surge. They used the example of Education Minister Jason Clare after universities and arts bodies promoted and funded pieces which were criticised for being anti-Jewish. Another senior leader said the initiative had not come from the Jewish community and organisations had full confidence in the commission. And that was from the Herald Sun on page 3, call to extend Royal Commission to hear from key voices by Jessica Wang.
0: Back in the Age on page 11, Tatty Pool could help decide who runs the state. That's by Benjamin Price. In its day, the Wonthaggi Pool was ahead of its time. But the pool's heyday ended long ago. The 25-metre pool, about 140 kilometres southeast of Melbourne, is primitive by modern standards. The separate children's pool is a cramped and brutalist concrete square. Last week, the heat pump failed, forcing the cancellation of classes such as water aerobics. Bass Coast Shire Mayor Brett Tesari said without an upgrade, the pool faced certain closure. "We've got bits of material falling off the walls all the time. It's the only pool we have, so when this finally does die, our community has no pool." From Port Ferry in the state's southwest to Bendigo and Bairnsdale, regional communities have long fought to save their pools when they fall into disrepair. Now the Bass Coast Shire is hoping to leverage Wonthaggi's location in one of the state's most marginal seats, Bass, to secure funding pledges before the November state election. In 2022, Labor won Bass by just over 200 votes on a two-party preferred basis. Pool advocates want the upgrade to be a local election issue. "We've been advocating to all sides of the political spectrum, asking for an election promise," Tesari said. The council has committed $15 million to the upgrade, but wants $15 million